video footage of the event. After his arrest, Watson was transferred from Capitol Police custody to the Metropolitan Police Department and was held overnight in jail at Central Cell Block in Northwest D.C., Denson confirmed. The following day, Watson was transferred to D.C. Superior Court and brought to Moultrie Courthouse, where a hopeful Denson awaited his release. Denson was optimistic that after his arrest, Watson would be momentarily released from the courthouse, given that the D.C. Attorney's Office dropped their charges against him, but that feeling was short-lived. He was never released from custody. He was whisked away from the courthouse directly into Air Force custody, Denson said. The D.C. Office of Attorney General confirmed to Military Times that the city's charges were dropped but did not specify when. While she waited in the courthouse, Denson was not alone. Agents from the Air Force Office of Special Investigations were also there, telling Denson they were only present to assure there was a warm handoff, which refers to a transfer of a case between OSI and other military agencies. There was a sergeant there who basically represented to me that she was just there to make sure that he was well fed and clothed and had a hotel to go to. All those things, Denson said. Denson said that all the people she spoke to identified themselves with OSI. She questioned whether this was part of a court-martialing process, and he told her absolutely not, she said. As they all sat in a U.S. Marshal's office awaiting Watson, Denson was asked to leave because she was neither his attorney nor family member. The OSI agents were allowed to remain, she said. Before Watson's continuing legal counsel was available, he was represented by another lawyer who also arrived at the courthouse. That lawyer did not get the opportunity to speak with Watson in person, because moments later, Watson was already in a van leaving with the OSI agents. OSI officials referred Military Times to the Secretary of the Air Force Public Affairs Office, which did not respond to multiple requests for comment. Where is Watson now? Watson is currently on leave from his commissioned post as a logistics readiness officer in Bogazics, Poland. From the D.C. courthouse, he was taken to Joint Base Anacostia Bowling, located in southwest Washington, D.C., which has a Level 1 confinement facility. Level 1 facilities are minimum security short-term holdings and are meant to house inmates both pre- and post-trial, serving sentences of 1 year or less. His superior placed him under a gag order the afternoon of July 2nd, Denson said. Joint Base Anacostia Bowling officials referred Military Times to the Secretary of the Air Force Public Affairs Office, which did not respond to multiple requests for comment. Denson, who first spoke with Watson to set up the protests back in February, remained in a D.C. courthouse working to secure him legal counsel. Before the day ended, his lawyer, Chris Munimer of Monument Legal, was able to meet him on the base. Munimer, who is representing Watson alongside Major Heather Bruja of the Air Force Judge Advocate General Corps, told Military Times that as of Tuesday afternoon, no charges had been formally filed, but Watson is under investigation for several articles of the Uniform Code of Military Justice, including conspiracy, contempt towards officials, dereliction of duty, conduct unbecoming of an officer, and conduct prejudicial to the good order and discipline. Under UCMJ, active duty members are forbidden from participating in partisan political acts, especially while in uniform. Consequences can include criminal or administrative punishments, such as punitive discharges, court-martial, or imprisonment. Munimer said that Watson is restricted to the Air Force base, but not in confinement. He said that his representation is in contact with the command about the terms of restriction and whether it can be modified or lifted as the investigation continues. He said the representation is focused on ensuring the process is fair and that any order or restriction is clear and lawful and that investigation proceeds on the facts rather than the surrounding politics. Major Watson is doing well. He understood what he was risking when he spoke out, and he's prepared to face whatever comes of this, including the possibility of a court-martial. That hasn't wavered, Munimer said. Just a nobody. Watson first reached out to Denson in February. He did not reveal his identity, but instead signed off on his emails as just a nobody, a moniker that he has repeated time and time again
mostly recently during his speech last week before his protest on the Capitol steps. If just a nobody like me can stand for our Constitution and our Democratic Republic, then you can too. I hope you will join me in the defense of our Republic, he said in his speech. Previously, Watson protested anonymously through a hunger strike on the Capitol for 22 days, but it did not garner much attention. He sat with his entire body covered in white clothing, topped with sunglasses and a white hat. Denson said Watson was building momentum for an identity reveal, but he needed a vehicle to do so. That's where she came in. Initially, Watson's plan was for a large protest, but Denson believed it would not be enough to hold attention. Instead, she suggested a press conference and a solitary demonstration with a captive audience on Capitol Hill. Those involved, including Representative Al Green, Democrat of Texas, and partner organizations, kept it under wraps and advertised it only as an unprecedented act of civil disobedience, out of concern that Watson would be stopped before being able to protest. Denson said Watson was eager and did not hesitate to don his uniform for the protest. In a pre-taped interview with Denson on her Lights On YouTube channel, published the day of the protest, Watson chose to wear civilian attire because he didn't want anyone to feel he was co-opting the uniform. He chose to wear his uniform on his steps to the Capitol to showcase his symbolism and the oath of office it represents, Denson said. On the day of Watson's arrest, Secretary of the Air Force Troy Mink posted on social media saying he expects every airman and guardian to comply with all laws and policies that dictate personal conduct, political participation, and uniforms wear. The department takes allegations of misconduct seriously, including any that might undermine the nonpartisan nature of our military, Mink wrote. Pursuant to a thorough investigation, which will proceed unimpeded, commanders will ensure appropriate disposition when holding service members accountable in accordance with military law and due process, he concluded. And in our next article, the Pentagon wants decision advantage. Is that enough? Dated July 8, 2026. Pentagon leaders increasingly argue that future wars will be won by the force that can sense, detect, decide, and act faster than its enemy. Lessons from Ukraine and growing concerns about potential conflict with China have intensified the Defense Department's focus on what officials call information and decision advantage, the ability to make informed decisions quicker and more accurately than an adversary. Through its combined Joint All-Domain Command and Control Initiative, known as CJADC2, the Pentagon is dedicating billions of dollars in artificial intelligence, advanced battlefield networks, data integration, and autonomous systems designed to accelerate commanders' decision cycles. Defense Secretary Pete Hegseth has said the department's goal is to put the best systems in the hands of warfighters, so leaders have the systems that support what you need for maximum lethality. Still, future battles are expected to be rife with degraded communications, disrupted networks, and information overhaul. The war in Ukraine highlights those challenges. Military analysts studying the conflict have documented instances in which Ukrainian units have been forced to adapt after Russia's electronic warfare disrupted communications and drones altered battlefield visibility. Rapidly changing conditions push small unit leaders to make consequential decisions with incomplete information and limited guidance. In those moments, information was plentiful, but certainty was elusive. As the U.S. military modernizes for large-scale combat against technologically sophisticated adversaries, experts are asking one fundamental question. Is the Pentagon investing as heavily in honing human instincts as it is in developing the technologies to support them? No perfect information. Retired Army officer John Spencer, executive director of the nonprofit Urban Warfare Institute, believes the U.S. military has significant advantages to address the challenge. I travel the world and observe militaries all around the world, and there is nothing like the American soldier and the American system, Spencer said. However, Spencer said, none of the U.S. military's technological advances changes a basic truth. When you strip away everything, it comes down to those base characters of selfless service, duty, honor to country, he said. If you don't have the character, you don't have anything. Recent wars in Ukraine and elsewhere have reinforced another enduring lesson,
Spencer said. Battlefield effectiveness depends on the unit of the teams making decisions, not simply the speed of at which those decisions are made. Cohesion, Spencer said, is one of the most important factors and the glue that holds it all together. Speed alone is not enough. As the Pentagon pursues increasingly sophisticated tools to improve battlefield awareness, he cautioned against assuming leaders will ever possess perfect information. The all-seeing eye is a myth, he said. A screen can never give the whole battlefield picture, said John McCaskill, a retired Navy SEAL commander who saw through 2 decades of war. The picture from above is never the whole picture, McCaskill said, adding the guy on the ground who actually understands the terrain and the people on it is worth more than any feed. McCaskill cautioned that as the post-9/11 generation retires from the military, it risks losing experience that cannot be fully captured in doctrine, after-action reports, or lesson-learned databases. That instinct includes understanding how fast a situation can come apart, how communications degrade under stress, how the picture you think you have and the real picture can drift apart in minutes. McCaskill said, when the people with that kind of knowledge and experience hang it up and walk away, the judgment leaves with them. Learning under pressure. The question now is whether military institutions can intentionally develop those instincts before the next war demands them. On that point, McCaskill is not sure. He and other experts question whether institutional training alone can fully replicate the intuition forged through years of combat experience. McCaskill argues that some of the most important aspects of combat leadership resist codification. Doctrine can't tell you how to keep a 19-year-old calm enough to do his job when the rounds are coming in, he said. It can't tell you how to make a call with half the information you want. Knowing people will live or die based on whether you got it right. A manual can teach you procedure, but it can't teach you humility. For decades, military educators have attempted to build strong judgment through demanding training designed to stress leaders long before they encounter combat. A method with which Spencer agrees. The Army veteran argues that sound decision-making cannot be meaningfully developed without placing leaders under pressure. If you want to test character and judgment, you have to put people under stress, Spencer said. The worst thing you ever want to hear is somebody to say, this is the first time I've had to do this. Stresses of future wars. Defense leaders and military strategists expect future conflicts against peer adversaries to involve long operations and sustain cognitive demands on leaders at every level. Bailey Weiss, a former Marine who completed infantry training battalion and later participated in Marine Special Operations Command assessment, said demanding military environments reveal that effective decision-making depends less on motivation than on stability. Can you perform when you are uncomfortable for long periods, when no one is adjusting anything for you, and when feedback is minimal? She asked. Weiss said one of the biggest misconceptions about high-performance military environments is that aptitude is revealed during a single event. It is cumulative fatigue, load carriage, sleep deprivation, and repetition. That is where separation really happens, she said. Drones, artificial intelligence, and advanced battlefield networks may transform the mechanics of war, but according to Spencer, McCaskill, and Weiss, future battlefields will still demand leaders capable of making sound decisions when communications fail, plans unravel, and information is incomplete. You either meet the standard under load, under fatigue, over time, or you do not, she said. As the post-9/11 generation leaves the force, the military's challenge will likely not be teaching leaders how to use new technologies, but rather ensuring they develop the instincts, character, and judgment future wars will still require. Despite rapid advances in technology, Spencer said, one military advantage has endured across centuries of warfare, cohesive teams. History shows that small group togetherness is our strength, he said. We still need groups of men and women who are cohesive and care about each other, and that's not given on the modern battlefield. In our next article, Ukraine to get license for making Patriot interceptors, Trump pledges, dated July 8, 2026. Ankara. President Donald Trump said on Wednesday that the United States will give a license to Ukraine for Patriot missiles,
As he said, both Russia and Ukraine want to see the war settled. We're going to give you a license to you

had previously panned the idea as reckless and amplified Western skeptical voices, calling the move a risk to U.S. national security over concerns that technology could fall into Russian hands. Russia's foreign minister has criticized the Trump administration for continuing to back Ukraine, with Moscow's foreign minister Sergei Lavrov saying that Washington was giving up its role as an honest broker and shifting back towards more decisively supporting Kyiv. Reporting by the FT from late June indicated that this was causing disillusionment with Trump amongst Putin's close associates. Wednesday's announcement comes just days after Kremlin spokesperson Dmitry Peskov dropped Russia's longstanding euphemism of the special military operation in Ukraine. Instead, speaking to Russian media on Sunday, it had become a real war due to the involvement of Western nations, Peskov said. While Trump was ambiguous in Ankara about the licensing offer, some specifics would remain to be worked out with the U.S. contractors involved. It was unclear, for example, which type of interceptor missile, the simpler PAC-2 or the more capable PAC-3 Trump intends to allow Ukraine to build. Zelensky has repeatedly pleaded for U.S.-made interceptors, the only weapon in Ukraine's arsenal that can shoot down ballistic projectiles. Those high velocity and steep flight paths make them difficult to stop. He was expected to raise the issue with Trump during their meeting. Trump said pressure could be applied to companies to produce Patriot missiles. We have great power over the companies, those companies that make the Patriot, he said. We haven't informed the company of that yet, but that'll work out all right. I'm sure they will be thrilled, he said. Lockheed Martin is the prime contractor for interceptor missiles that go into the Patriot system. Russia fired ballistic missiles at Kyiv again overnight, officials said on Wednesday, a third attack on Ukrainian capital in less than a week, exploiting Ukraine's critical shortage of U.S.-made air defense interceptors. While Ukraine's air defenses intercepted 139 of the 169 drones during the overnight strikes on the country, they were again unable to down any of the five ballistic missiles used by Russia, Air Force data showed. Trump said both sides in the war would like to see it end, but Russia's Vladimir Putin and Ukrainian President Volodymyr Zelensky have both been difficult. We've seen a lot of wars, and this one is one that I thought maybe would be the easiest. But Putin is a difficult character, and this guy's a difficult character, Trump said, referring to Zelensky, who was sitting next to him. Zelensky said he wanted to discuss some very important details with Trump. I'm sure you will do everything to stop this war, he told Trump. Moscow has stepped up its air war on Ukraine in recent months, as its ground advances have largely stalled the Ukrainian attacks on military logistics and oil industry trigger widespread fuel shortages. And in our next article, squadron commanding officer identified as Navy aviator killed in downed helicopter, dated July 7, 2026. U.S. Navy identified the missing sailor from an emergency helicopter landing in the Arabian Sea on July 1st as the commanding officer of Helicopter Sea Combat Squadron 5. Commander Gabriel Edwards vanished after the MH-60S Seahawk helicopter he was aboard went down at 3:30 a.m. Eastern Standard Time, along with three other sailors who were subsequently rescued. Commander Gabe Edwards was the epitome of selfless leadership, who dedicated himself to service and sacrifice for the last 20 years, Captain Matthew Lewis, commander of the carrier Air Wing 7, said in a Tuesday statement. Our deepest gratitude and sympathy go out to his family. The Navy immediately commenced a search and rescue operation following the emergency helicopter landing, but after 102 hours searching over 14,000 square miles of water, the service suspended its efforts. Helicopter Sea Combat Squadron 5 is currently embarked on the Nimitz-class aircraft carrier USS George H.W. Bush in support of military operations in the Middle East. The circumstances surrounding the emergency landing are currently under investigation, though the Navy maintains that the incident does not appear to be the result of a hostile event. Edwards received his Wings of Gold Aviator Badge in 2008 as a helicopter pilot and served with HSC 22, HSC 84, HSC 85, and Naval Special Warfare Group 4 as the Air-to-Ground Fires Office and Joint Terminal Air Attack Controller. We took over as commanding officer of HSC 5 in July 2025,

0: was selected for promotion to captain by the fiscal 2027-06 Line Officer Promotion Board. Acting Navy Secretary Hun Kao noted in a post on Tuesday that Edwards' promotion would be carried out posthumously. For 20 years, Commander Edwards served our nation with courage and integrity, Kao wrote. In recognition of his extraordinary service and sacrifice, I have directed that Commander Edwards be posthumously promoted to his selected rank of captain. During his career, Edwards accumulated more than 2,000 flight hours and was awarded the Defense Meritorious Service Medal, Navy and Marine Corps Foundation Medal, 3 awards, and Navy and Marine Corps Achievement Medal, 2 awards, among other awards. Edwards is survived by his wife Rebecca, 2 children, and large extended family and Navy release states. We are profoundly grateful to every sailor, aviator, and airman who devoted countless hours, extraordinary skill, and unwavering determination in the effort to bring Gabe home, Rebecca Edwards said in a statement. Gabe has dedicated his life to serving his country with honor, courage, and commitment. He led with humility, integrity, and compassion, always putting his people before himself. In the next article, U.S. launches new strikes on Iran after reinstating oil sanctions over shipping attacks, dated July 7, 2026. The U.S. military unleashed a new wave of strikes against Iran on Tuesday and revoked a license allowing the country to sell oil after 3 tankers were hit in the Strait of Hormuz, putting pressure on an already fragile ceasefire. After a day in which huge crowds mourned Iran's slain Supreme Leader Ayatollah Ali Khamenei in the holy city of Qom, U.S. Central Command announced that it had begun a series of strikes intended to impose what it called heavy costs. Iran's demonstrated aggression was unwarranted, dangerous, and a clear violation of the ceasefire, CENTCOM said on X. Iranian media report explosions early Wednesday local time in the southern port of Sirik on Keshem Island, and in Bandar Abbas. The report says strikes hit a commercial pier in Sirik and fishing piers in both Sirik and Bandar Abbas. U.S. officials told Reuters that strikes targeting Iranian air defense systems, coastal surveillance systems, surface-to-air missiles, anti-ship cruise missiles, and drone launch sites. The incidents were only the latest threat to the ceasefire agreement the U.S. and Iran struck last month, pausing the conflict that started in February with U.S. and Israeli strikes against the Islamic Republic. In a potentially major blow to that agreement, Washington moved on Tuesday to withdraw a key concession that had allowed Iran to sell oil on international markets. Oil prices rose more than 3% after U.S. announced the move. A U.S. official said earlier negotiators continued to work in good faith towards a final agreement with Iran, but control of the strait has given Tehran immense leverage, effectively allowing it to force a stalemate with the world's most powerful military. Analysts say Tehran uses attacks on ships to underscore that leverage as it negotiates a long-term peace deal with the U.S. Under the interim U.S.-Iran agreement, the U.S. Treasury issued a June 22nd general license to allow to sell crude oil and petrochemical and petroleum products of Iranian origin through August 21st. And revoking that license on Tuesday, it gave Iran until July 17th to wind down any transactions. Iran's foreign ministry condemned the move as a breach of the framework agreement to end the war and said Washington would bear responsibility for the consequences. The ministry said early on Wednesday that Iran could take any measure it deemed necessary to safeguard its interests and national security. Qatar blamed Iran for attacking the vessels, including the huge Qatari liquid-filled natural gas tanker, the Al-Rikayat, which reported being struck overnight by a drone that caused a fire in its engine room. The crew were safe and being evacuated. A Saudi-flagged crude oil tanker believed to be the supertanker Wedyan was also damaged off Oman, maritime security sources said. The cause was not immediately clear. Qatar's foreign ministry said it had summoned Iran's deputy ambassador and handed him a protest note following the attack on the tanker. Iran's foreign ministry said Qatar's accusations were perplexing and that Tehran was diligently fulfilling its commitments, but asserted that commercial vessels faced risk for using routes not coordinated with Iran. A second U.S. official speaking on a condition of anonymity said initial indications were that Iran had fired at 3 commercial vessels. Hundreds of thousands take the streets in Guam. Iran's clerical rulers aim to install a permanent system to collect fees in what would amount to a huge shift of the balance of power in a region where Washington has long acted as guarantor of security. At home, the leadership has used the morning of Khomeini that began last week to show its control after Khomeini was killed with his daughter, granddaughter, son-in-law, and daughter-in-law on the war's first day. The caskets of the slain leader and family were driven through the streets of the seminary city of Guam on Tuesday, where many hundreds of thousands of people carried flags and banners comparing Khomeini to revered Shiite martyrs. In chants they vowed to kill to avenge Khomeini, some bore placards and banners reading "Kill Trump." Later on Tuesday, Iranian state media showed that it said was footage of an airplane carrying Khomeini's coffin at the airport to the Shiite holy shrine city of Najaf in neighboring Iraq. Trump, make a deal or we're going to finish the job. The ceasefire was intended to provide a 60-day window for negotiations on a permanent agreement, but indirect talks to Qatar ended last week with no sign of headway. U.S. President Donald Trump has repeatedly threatened to resume bombing, most recently on Monday, when he told reporters in the Oval Office, "We're going to make a deal or we're going to finish the job. We can knock down their bridges in 1 hour. We can knock out their energy supply." Iran's Foreign Minister Abbas Araghchi said that under the terms of the interim ceasefire memorandum, negotiations on a final deal would not commence if threats continue. In launching the war 4 months ago, Trump said his aims were to destroy Iran's nuclear and missile programs, end its ability to threaten its neighbors, and create conditions for Iranians to topple their leaders. None of those goals have been met, although Washington says a permanent deal will halt what it says is Iranian program that could make a nuclear bomb, which Iran says it never sought. In our next article, Army medic convicted of desertion after 3 years on the run in the UK, dated July 8, 2026. A U.S. Army combat medic who fled the United Kingdom while under investigation in 2022 was convicted by a military jury this month of desertion, larceny, and making a false official statement, according to the Army Office of Special Trial Counsel. The ruling marked the end of a years-long effort to return him to military custody. Specialist Oliver E. Board, 33, disappeared after Army charged him with fraudulently procuring family separation pay, which is a monthly allowance to help families offset expenses when a service member's job forces them to be apart for over 30 days. At the same time, Bort was also under investigation for having lewd communications with a 14-year-old, a charge that was withdrawn after the victim decided not to participate. A military judge sentenced Bort to 326 days of incarceration and a $3,925 fine with 180 more days in jail if left unpaid. He was given a bad conduct discharge from the service. Ford will be jailed at the Midwest Joint Regional Confinement Facility at Fort Leavenworth, Kansas, the Army announced. The United Kingdom Metropolitan Police took the fugitive into custody after receiving tips from the National Center for Missing and Exploited Children that Ford had been associated with possession and distribution of child pornography in 2024. In December 2025, Ford was returned to the U.S. military and was subsequently court-martialed at Fort Leonard Wood, Missouri, for desertion and the other charges. The office said the child pornography allegation is under consideration for a potential second trial. At this time of his desertion, Ford was an activated reservist who was demobilizing from Title 10 orders. He was recalled to duty due to the investigation and assigned to General Fort Leonard Wood Community Hospital. The Army Criminal Investigation Division investigated the case, the office said, also thanking law enforcement in the United Kingdom. Ford's sentence follows the conviction of another former U.S. soldier for desertion, in addition to rape and indecent assault, after living on the run for nearly three decades. And in our next article, this U.S. story soldier tried to cover a retreat in Vietnam and instead compelled the enemy to, dated July 8, 2026. On July 25, 1968, Leonard Luis Alvarado enlisted in the U.S. Army, and by August 1969, he was a Specialist 4 and a Rifleman in Company D, 2nd Battalion, 12th Cavalry Regiment, 1st Cavalry Division Air Mobile. Barely a year later, the California native found himself part of a small reaction force advancing through thick jungle near Duc Phuong in Phuc Long Province in response to Vietnamese communist soldiers threatening another American platoon. What followed was a counterattack that put D Company in jeopardy, in which Alvarado played a vital role. As his platoon moved towards the ongoing fight, Alvarado detected enemy movement and opened fire. In spite of his swift reaction, he and his troopers found themselves pinned down by heavy small arms fire and blocked from joining the endangered platoon they'd come to assist. It soon became clear that a large, well-armed component of the People's Army of Vietnam, or PAVN, was targeting his platoon for overrunning as well as the men they were trying to rescue. Alvarado's next action was to charge forward through a storm of machine gun fire in order to engage the enemy. Suddenly, a grenade exploded nearby, wounding and temporarily stunning him. Regaining his wits, however, he killed the North Vietnamese grenadier just as another barrage wounded him again. Nevertheless, he continued his forward crawl under heavy fire to pull several wounded comrades back within the perimeter they had hastily formed. Evaluating the situation and deciding his unit needed to break away from the larger enemy force, he began maneuvering forward alone to cover the disengagement. Although he was knocked to the ground repeatedly by exploding satchel charges, he continued advancing and firing until using his rifle and grenades to silence several PAVN positions, including a machine gun nest. Taking shelter in a dangerous forward position, he persistently laid suppressive fire on the enemy until the communists, rather than his platoon, broke contact. Just afterward, however, his comrades in arms discovered that he had succumbed from his wounds. He left behind a wife and daughter. The engagement at Duc Phuong cost D Company 4 men killed and 26 wounded. Alvarado's all-out, ultimately sacrificial role in saving his platoon from possible disaster did not go unnoticed among his fellow aircraft troops. I was Leonard's squad leader, remarked William Little during an interview. Us as surviving members of the 2nd Platoon never forgot him on this day. Alvarado was posthumously awarded the Distinguished Service Cross, as well as the Bronze Star, Purple Heart, Air Medal, Army Combination Medal with V device. A reevaluation of his record, however, made it clear that his sacrifice had been underrated. With the passing of the Defense Authorization Act, his daughter, Laura, was called to the White House in Washington, D.C. on March 18, 2014 to see his DSC upgraded and received the Medal of Honor from President Barack Obama. His remains rest in his home turf at the Green Lawn Cemetery in Bakersfield. In our next article, Salesforce security platform tapped to manage Air Force Global Vehicle Fleet, dated July 8, 2026. U.S. Air Force Squadron, tasked with overseeing the force's fleet of global vehicles, is now using Salesforce Missions Force National Security Platform to manage their assets. The 441st Vehicle Support Chain Operations Squadron, located at Joint Base Langley-Eustis, Virginia, will use the IL-5 authorized platform to manage its $13.5 billion fleet of over 84,000 vehicles across nearly 400 locations, according to a Wednesday Salesforce release. By consolidating onto a single interoperable platform with Mission Force National Security, the Air Force has turned fragmented logistics operations into a strategic advantage, Kendall Collins, CEO of Mission Force and Government Cloud at Salesforce, said in a release. This is delivering improved visibility for commanders, reduced service downtime, and helping ensure vehicles are ready to roll when the call comes, he continued. The Salesforce Mission Force National Security is an IL-5 authorized platform, which means it's certified by the Department of Defense to store and process controlled and classified information and other data. Since VSCOS retired their previous fleet management system, the squadron, made up of 85 people, needed a scalable platform able to oversee the fleet and support the over 7,300 personnel, per the statement. Through the Mission Force platform, the squadron deployed a variety of approved, purpose-built, mission-ready applications on Salesforce Government Cloud, plus Defense to manage the vehicle fleet with the goal of making the process more streamlined. The workflows included Agentforce Public Sector, Salesforce Shield, CRM Analytics, and more, the announcement says. The platform is equipped to assist VSCOS to improve outputs such as global visibility, asset logistics, mission planning, and budgeting. The switch to Salesforce has also prepped the squadron to integrate artificial intelligence in the future, the release reads. Viscos is already weighing the use of AI to automate manual data entry into record systems, confirm vehicle identification numbers, and examine vehicle sensor data to assist maintenance needs. We made a strategic bet on the future of national security by aligning the right people, processes, and technology to scale with the DOW and the intelligence community, Bill Pessin, Senior Vice President of National Security at Salesforce, said in a release. And in our next article, hard for everyone, Air Force rescinds 135 promotions after admin flub, dated July 8, 2026. The Air Force just gave 135 Security Forces airmen some bad news. A previous notification that the personnel were being promoted to E6 was an error. The mistake was an isolated and highly unprecedented anomaly, officials announced in a July 7th release. Following the recent Technical Sergeant 26 E6 promotion cycle release, an enlisted promotions team member at Air Force Personnel Center discovered that an outdated scoring key was used for the 3PO71 Security Forces Specialty Knowledge Test, officials stated. Air Force officials conducted a full rescore of all 2,285 Security Forces promotion eligibles and identified 135 airmen who should not have been selected. The rescore also identified 135 new selectees, the release stated, who will be notified tentatively 1 week following senior rater notification to erroneous selects. The 3PO career field has a quota of 586 promotions for the 25 E6 promotion cycle. Out of a field of 2,285 3PO eligible, the 586 remains after the rescoring conducted for all the promotion eligibles. Of those, 451 were not affected and will retain their line number. We owe it to those affected to address it immediately, Chief Master Sergeant of the Air Force David R. Wolf said in a press release according to announcing the correction. This is going to be hard for everyone impacted. Those who were incorrectly selected for promotion are being notified by leadership following a July 7th message to senior raters sent, officials said. And in our next article, VA's top health administrator departs post, temporary replacement named, dated July 7th, 2026. Veteran Affairs Undersecretary for Health John Bartram left his job Monday after less than 7 months on the job. Bartram, who announced his resignation to staff June 30th, did not provide a specific reason for leaving the VA's top health job, other than saying he looked forward to focusing on my family and my health and supporting the administration's efforts in the private sector. A retired Air Force Reserve Major General, Bartram was nominated to the post June 2nd by President Donald Trump and confirmed December 18th by Senate in a 53-45 vote. Bartram became the first Undersecretary of Health without a physician background and was responsible for the nation's largest medical system, overseeing the budget and management of 171 medical centers and more than 1,000 outpatient clinics that serve roughly 9 million veterans each year. He succeeded Dr. Sharif Elanol, who resigned January 20, 2025, with the change of administration between President Joe Biden and Trump. Bartram was the first Undersecretary of Health to serve under Trump. The position went unfulfilled by a confirmed appointee during Trump's entire first administration. In his message to employees, Bartram said he was leaving the VA with deep gratitude and a sense of accomplishment. He noted the relaunch of the department's electronic health record modernization program, the reorganization of the Veteran Health Administration, and the work to create a center in Los Angeles to address veterans' homelessness, among recent accomplishments. These were not small undertakings, and I'm confident in the foundation we have built. Each of those initiatives is now on a strong, sustainable trajectory, carried forward by the talented team I have the honor of leading, Bartram wrote. Citing President George Washington's retirement, Bartram added, I am persuaded that with these initiatives now firmly on track, you will not disapprove my determination to retire from public service. According to the department, Dr. Lee Payne, currently serving as Deputy Undersecretary for Health, will fill the role as Acting Undersecretary. Payne, a retired Air Force Major General, has worked for the VA since last November, responsible for supporting the electronic health record program and other duties. A specialist in internal emergency medicine and medical management, Payne commanded 3 military hospitals, worked as a chief flight surgeon in support of combat operations and directed combat support and the Defense Department's electronic health record modernization program. He also managed the DoD's Department of Diagnostic and Testing efforts during the COVID-19 pandemic. VA Secretary Doug Collins did not make any public statements regarding Bartram's departure. VA Press Secretary Quinn Slavin said the VA wished him well. We thank John for his leadership of VHA and the many VA accomplishments he presided over during his 17 months of the service as the department, Slavin said, referring to the months prior to Bartram's confirmation that he worked as a member of the transition team and a senior advisor to Collins. Bartram has spent more than 40 years in public service, spending much of his Air Force career in medical administration. He served as a mobilization assistant to the Air Force and Space Force Surgeon General and was assigned as Deputy Incident Manager in emergency support functions for the COVID-19 epidemic. In his civilian capacity, he was a professional staff member of the House Appropriations Committee for more than 8 years, working on labor, education, and health issues, including infectious diseases like Ebola. Bartram's departure leaves 2 of the department's 3 undersecretary positions open. The administration has not announced a candidate for the undersecretary for benefits positions following the withdrawal last October of nominee Karen Brazell over opposition to her role as senior advisor to Collins during the administration's efforts to reduce the size of the federal government. Undersecretary of Memorial Affairs Sam Brown was confirmed last July. In our next article, Pentagon to explore cheaper replacements for the MQ-9 Reaper, dated July 8, 2026. The Pentagon is exploring cheap, long-range drone options that may eventually replace the MQ-9 Reaper. The search comes after dozens of MQ-9s were swatted out of the sky during the Iran war, according to a May 13 Congressional Research Service report. With the Air Force currently possessing about 135 Reapers, which cost approximately $30 million apiece, such a loss rate is not sustainable, especially against a force like Iran, whose air defenses are less sophisticated than those of China or Russia. The joint forces' reliance on low-density, high-value exquisite, greater than $30 million, manned and unmanned aircraft is unsustainable against adversaries utilizing layered defenses enabled by increasingly low-cost anti-aircraft capabilities, warned the Defense Innovation Unit solicitation for a new drone, said the Pentagon wants to execute missions that the MQ-9A performs today. Rather than build a better Reaper, DIU is opting for an expendable replacement. The Mass Modular Aircraft, or MMA, project aims to develop a UAV designed to operate in such large numbers that it can absorb heavy losses and still overwhelm enemy defenses. Particularly of interest is the size of the MMA. Drone swarms may be the next big thing in unmanned warfare, but generally those hordes are made up of small and expensive UAVs with limited range and payload. But the DIU solicitation envisions a drone that has long range and a heavy top payload and is still inexpensive enough for mass production. The solicitation calls for a payload of at least 2,800 pounds, a bit less than the MQ-9's 3,800 pound capacity. The MMA should also have an unrefueled combat range of at least 2,300 nautical miles, according to the solicitation, and a one-way transfer range of at least 8,000 nautical miles. Additionally, the drone should reach speeds of at least 200 miles per hour and have the ability to operate from a 6,000-foot runway or improvised airstrips. The DIU solicitation states that the drone should have sufficient available size, weight, power, 25 kilowatts and cooling 5 kilowatts to host a variety of internal and or external payloads with a level of autonomous operations that would allow one operator to control several drones. The solicitation does not specify the MMA's dimensions, though the specification suggests a drone comparable in size to the MQ-9. It also did not list a desired price point, though presumably it would be less than the $30 million price tag of an MQ-9. The timeline for the MMA project, meanwhile, is ambitious. DIU calling for a full-scale prototype flight testing within 21 months of award, with a targeted initial operating capability, IOC, in fiscal year 2031. IOC for MMA is envisioned as a 20 missions-ready aircraft delivered to an operational unit able to be deployed. Pentagon solicitations continue to reflect a mindfulness of lessons from the Ukraine war, as well as experiences during the Iran war. In both conflicts, the Defender exhausted interceptors before the Iran attacker ran out of drones. Keeping a constant airborne MMA presence to launch weapons, gather intelligence, perform electronic warfare missions, or relay communications will force an adversary to stay on the defensive, DIU said. The relentless pressure will exhaust the adversary, forcing them to burn through expensive anti-aircraft missiles and resources far faster than they can be replaced. And in our next article, U.S. Army will mothball 10,000 sets of clunky IVAS goggles, report reveals, dated July 8, 2026. After years of development and nearly $2 billion in investments, the Army is finally calling time of death on its much-hyped integrated visual augmentation system, at least in its current form. That's according to a news report from the Government Accountability Office, which found that three versions of the augmented reality all-weather fighting goggle developed between 2018 and 2025 were deemed not ready for filming and will stay in a warehouse rather than ever reaching soldiers. The news tucked within the GAO's annual weapon systems assessment was first reported this month by Task and Purpose. The watchdog agency did note that the vision of IVAS is not completely dead. The prototype will be transitioned to a separate effort with similar goals related to improving soldier awareness, and development will begin again. But that leaves almost 10,000 pricey headsets that appear bound for shelf real estate next to the Ark of the Covenant. An Army evaluation report reported that soldiers found the headsets difficult to wear and noted that they did not perform better than existing equipment, the GAO report said. As a result, nearly 10,000 units that were produced are obsolete and will remain in storage. Those 10,000 units include versions 1.0 and 1.1 of IVAS. Version 1.2, which was expected to address reliability and wearability issues identified in the previous versions such as comfort and low light performance, according to the report, will be used instead of to inform the new rapid prototyping effort known as Soldier Born Mission Command. Some 400 of the version 1.2 goggles will inform the design of SBMC in a contract now held by Anduril, who received funding from IVAS in April after the Army pre-programmed the money. Microsoft has previously held the contract. Anduril announced it had gotten the $159 million contract award for initial prototyping last September, saying the award represented the largest effort of its kind to equip every soldier with superhuman perception and decision-making capabilities, fusing the best of night vision, augmented reality, and AI into a single system. Like IVAS, SBMC aims to overcome the challenges built into legacy night vision goggles, including a lack of common network picture and battlefield data integration, resulting in siloed information. Anduril solution, which is touted as developed with the benefit of 260,000 hours of soldier input from the IVAS program, purports to give troops superhero-like abilities with an augmented reality battlefield picture overlaid onto advanced night vision capabilities. Yet, despite the billions invested in IVAS over 7 years, the end result was worse than the legacy headsets it purported to replace, investigators found. While IVAS used limited elements of lean practices in its prior efforts, the program's minimal implementation of these contributed to IVAS, including with no field capability. Problems that users reported within the first 1.0 and 1.1 versions were not adequately addressed in 1.2, the report found. These include poor performance in low light conditions and the added weight on users' helmets. The program's failure to adequately incorporate user feedback into design updates resulted in a product that users report is less useful than legacy equipment. Investigators faulted the program for moving into production with limited evidence from testing in an operational environment to show that the goggles actually did what the soldiers needed them to do. After a wave of negative feedback on the 1.0 version of IVAS, the program did not even conduct operational testing on the 1.1 version, the report said. This runs counter to our prior work, which found that systems integrated testing in an operational environment helps ensure product designs meet user needs before significant funding is spent on production, the report stated. Moving forward, according to the report, the new contractor, Anduril, will conduct continuous operational assessments on the latest version of the goggles, getting user feedback from brigades via the Army. The program expects to use these assessments to collect feedback and inform the first phase of SBMC, which aligns with leading practices to make improvements in subsequent iterations, GAO investigators said. In case you're just now joining us, you're listening to the Military Times. And in our next article, China shows snazzy clip of DF-17 missile on state TV in show of force, dated July 8, 2026. New Taipei City, Taiwan. China Dongfeng-17 ballistic missile has probably existed for more than a decade, quietly adding to the People's Liberation Army arsenal of ever more modern weaponry. Suddenly, in June, it was showcased for the first time in official Chinese media, as analysts tell it, and described as one of China's top military assets, as English language subtitles extolled its battlefield capabilities. Experts say the broadcast answers Asia-Pacific military exercises by other countries and aims to warn the U.S. military that missiles, better known as DF-17s for short, have what it takes to cause particular pain in any war with China. Video footage might be political signaling or mild deterrence, because the DF-17 is very hard to defend against, especially for large surface targets, said Alexander Huang, chairman of the Council of Strategic and War Gaming Studies in Taipei. It's a big threat to carriers and other assault ships. The medium-range missiles are equipped with a hypersonic glide vehicle, which means they can fly at lower altitudes in unpredictable directions. The DF-17s have existed for at least 12 years and been available to the People's Liberation Army since 2019, according to a paper by the Center for Strategic and International Studies think tank in Washington. The release of DF-17 into the Chinese media syncs up time-wise with the ongoing U.S.-led 2026 Rim of the Pacific, RIMPAC maritime military exercises near Hawaii and the U.S.-Japan drills in late June. The other exercises were pretty tough and harsh, clearly targeting Chinese possible actions, Huang said. By showing the DF-17s after RIMPAC, China wants to suggest that the missiles can evade interception and make saturation strikes at the same time, said Chen Yifan, assistant professor in the Diplomacy and International Relations Department at Taiwan's Tongkang University. The signaling is intended to underscore the PLA's growing confidence in its capacity to overwhelm regional missile defense systems and complicate operational planning by any militaries, Chen said. The missiles, as shown during a drill in an English-language YouTube check video by Chinese state-run media outlet CGTN, can make ultra-precise strikes and penetrate advanced defense systems, per the video. CGTN said the missiles may be used without fixed launch sites and in any kind of weather. The coordinated salvos launches greatly improve strike efficiency and battlefield safety, demonstrating China's advances in military technologies, CGTN said. The U.S. think tank describes the DF-17 missiles as 11 meters, 36 feet long, with a range of 1,800 to 2,500 kilometers or 1,118 to 1,553 miles. It says they can carry conventional or nuclear payloads. China has 1,300 missiles and 300 launchers. As one of PLA's premier strategic assets, the DF-17 is likely reserved for the most consequential scenarios, such as foreign military intervention perceived as supporting Taiwan independence, Chen said. American military bases in Hawaii, Guam, and Japan are monitoring the uptick in People's Liberation Army naval drills around Taiwan and Beijing's tiffs with the Philippines and the South China Sea. China claims sovereignty over self-ruled Taiwan, de facto U.S. ally. China and the Philippines, a U.S. treaty ally, contest sovereignty over small islets in the sea between them. The DF-17's hypersonic glide vehicle would give the missiles an edge in battle, said M. Taylor Fravel, Security Studies Program Director at Massachusetts Institute of Technology. This maneuverability means that it's much harder to defeat than a ballistic missile without a hypersonic glide vehicle, Fravel said. It can more easily penetrate missile defenses. Earlier DF-series missiles flew the traditional path of a surface-to-surface missile, meaning they were easier to predict than the flight course of a DF-17, Huang said. U.S. forces may need to expand their long-range radar technology to spot any DF-17 launchers and respond preemptively in the case of any conflict, analysts said. The U.S. is already developing systems similar to the DF-17, Fravel said. He said those include the U.S. Army's long-range hypersonic missile system, as well as hardware that may defeat hypersonic glide vehicles. A long-range hypersonic system is designed to strike well-defended targets from thousands of miles away. Washington must accelerate the development and deployment of its own hypersonic weapons to establish credible mutual deterrence, Chen said. Well, I'm afraid this is all the time we have for now. I'd like to thank you for listening to Military Times. My name is Mark Love, and I hope that you'll join us next time.
1: 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For more information, or if you have comments, questions, suggestions, or concerns, please call the Radio Reading Service at 904-358-6308.
2: My name is Francis Goodman, and we're here at my farm in south central Wisconsin. We've got 45 cows that we milk.
3: It's late afternoon in the green farmland of Wisconsin. The cows are coming in to be milked. The calves are waiting to be fed. 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
2: If your neighbor can't do something on his own, you go and help him with it. 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
3: Earning a little more for milk helps to ease the strain. But more important, these farmers have a new confidence and optimism about the future.
2: One of the main things that Senior Central has done is to give them a little bit of hope.
3: Today, 1 in 10 families lives in poverty. But by working together, the picture of poverty can change. 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
4: 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In a moment, we will read from the Florida Times Union and WJCT's Jacksonville Today. 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
5: Well, the weather today from AccuWeather from the Florida Times Union, it looks like it's going to be kind of a scorcher with a high of 97. So it's going to be hot. Thunderstorms may be around in the evening. So the probability of precipitation is around 55%. Tonight, the low will be 75, so it'll cool down a little bit and be partly cloudy. On Saturday, we have high temperatures of 96 and the lows of 74. Looks like we'll be having some more sunshine, and it will be hot, with a stray thunderstorm around 55% today. We're going to get some rain and a thunderstorm in the evening, with the probability of precipitation going up to about 60%, but it's still going to be hot at 93 degrees with a low again of about 75. On Monday, we're going to see some more rain and thunderstorms and increase quite a bit. So be prepared for some rain at about 85% probability with a low of 72. Tuesday, it will cool down a bit, a low of 73, and some cloudy weather and some more showers with a precipitation around 70%. So, being around.
6: No, opponents urge ramping up in solar. JEA customers will pay higher base rates for their electric water and sewer service starting in October of the PAC among Florida's municipal utilities. For a typical residential customer, JEA's average bill from June 2025 to May 2026 was 17th highest among 7 utilities tracked by the Florida Municipal Electric Association. The JEA board on June 30 approved raising the base rate portion of the electric bill that covers the utilities debt payments, equipment purchases, salaries, annual contributions to the city of Jacksonville, environmental regulations, construction and upkeep of the electric system, and the purchase of the power from the plant Vogtle nuclear in Georgia. JEA has been boosting the base rate since 2021, when it was $76 for a typical residential customer using 1,000 kilowatt hours of electricity. The base rate currently is $91.62, and it will be $99.15 starting October 1st for that typical customer. The increases have been mainly driven by the high cost of buying electricity from plant Vogtle because of an agreement JEA entered into in 2008. Going forward, JEA plans to build a new natural gas-fired electric plant at a cost of up to $1.57 billion so it can replace the aging Northside Generating Station Unit 3. That puts pressure on base rates, but board members said the new plant is needed to ensure JEA isn't caught short on delivering electricity to its customers. If you don't do the rate increase, you put reliability at risk, board member Joe DeSalvo said. That's the bottom line. Board Chair M.G. Orender said JEA has been examining replacement of Northside 3 since 2018. There's a reason we're doing this. We have a plant that's 50 years old. There's no guarantee how long she's going to chug along, and this puts us ahead of the curve so we can provide the best service for our rate payers. The base rate does not include the fuel charge part of the bill. That charge is based on JEA's actual cost of purchasing fuel, such as natural gas, pet coke, and coal for generating electricity, and it changes monthly. Over the past year, the fuel charge has been as high as $59.68 in April and as low as $35.90 in November for a residential customer using 1,000 kilowatt hours. The rest of the electric bill is state and city taxes and fees. Water sustainability regulations drive up JEA water rates. For water and sewer service, the combined cost will go from $89.52 per month, including taxes and fees, to $95.34 per month for a typical customer using 6,000 gallons of water with a 3/4-inch meter. The increase in water and sewer rates stems from keeping pace with growth in the Jacksonville area and meeting environmental regulations for sustainability of Florida's water resources. Most JEA customers get both electricity and water service from the utility. We expect combined electric and water rates will remain among the lowest in Florida compared with peer utilities, even with the rate adjustments, JEA spokeswoman Karen McAllister said. Electric rate increase opponents urge investment in solar. Three people spoke during the rate hearing before the board voted. They all urged JEA to ramp up investment in solar, calling it a more affordable option than electricity generated by burning fossil fuels. Continuously raising rates without properly evaluating and utilizing the benefit of solar while wages for many of us continue to lag behind is not right, sustainable, or fair, said Leah Farrell, affordability associate with Solar United Neighbors. Expanding energy-efficient programs, increasing investments in clean energy programs, and reducing dependence on volatile fossil fuels can help stabilize costs while creating a cleaner and healthier future for Jacksonville, said Susan Sapp, senior campaign organizer for the Sierra Club's Beyond Coal campaign. The board plans to get a presentation from utility staff later this year that examines how solar power stacks up against electricity generated by fossils. I think we all agree we have a responsibility to at least understand the merits and then make what we think is the best decision for our customers, board member Arthur Adams said.
4: And here's a story from WJCT's own product, Jacksonville Today, also known as Jax Today. Forecasters scale back storm predictions for this hurricane season. Colorado State University and AccuWeather both reduced the number of tropical storms and hurricanes they expect. This story is by Jim Turner from News Service of Florida. With the label of weather, forecasters scale back storm predictions for this hurricane season. And there is one image showing Hurricane Helene, which left significant damage in Madison County in September of 2024. Mike Exline from the News Service of Florida filed that image. And concerning Jacksonville Today, our own product here at WJCT. This is free local news and info. Comes to your inbox if you wish, 6 a.m. Monday through Friday, and you can sign up for the Jacksonville Today newsletter. Now for the story. Storm forecasters have further downgraded predictions a little more than a month into the 2026 Atlantic hurricane season, which so far produced a single named tropical system. For a season initially anticipated to be, quote, somewhat above, or that's somewhat below normal, Colorado State University researchers on Wednesday reduced their projections for the number of named systems and the duration of activity, stating they, quote, now anticipate a well below normal season. A day earlier, the private meteorological firm AccuWeather slightly reduced the range of named storms it predicted to develop in the Atlantic Basin. In both cases, the forecast is tied to moderate El Nino conditions likely to intensify into a strong El Nino by mid-September, peak of the six-month hurricane season, which began June 1st. The term El Nino refers to a warming of the ocean surface waters in the central and eastern tropical Pacific Ocean and resulting low-level surface winds that can disrupt normal weather patterns across the U.S. and globally.
5: And new downtown apartments are nearing completion. A Gateway Jacks project's gaining momentum, according to Alexandria Mansfield from the Jacksonville, Florida Times Union. Downtown Jacksonville's Gateway Jacks CEO Brian Mall recently said Square, the nine mixed use project in the downtown Jacksonville, should see its first completed component at the end of the summer. The project aims to bring more than 150 apartments, a boutique hotel, a Publix grocery store, restaurants, retail, and green space to the heart of the city. When will the first Pearl Square apartments be ready? According to Mall, the project years in the making will see its first completed building likely in September. The Vandeveer, a 205-unit apartment building at 515 North Pearl Street, will lease its residential units in late summer 2026. It was the first Pearl Square project to break ground in I-24 and will include studio, one- and two-bedroom units along with a club room, co-working space, a pet spa, and a rooftop terrace with a pool and grills. What's the culmination of all that work opening it up? Mall said, one of the reasons why it is hard to do these mixed-use urban projects is that they take longer, they are more complex. You're dealing with utilities that have been in the ground for decades. There is so much hard work and effort being done by hundreds of people to get a building done. There's ground floor retail will include restaurants and other food and beverage concepts, A Japanese restaurant from restaurateur Steve Palmer of the Indigo Road Hospitality Group is expected to be among the first to open. Adjacent to the building, parks surrounding the historic Porterhouse Mansion, including a garden and lawn, will also be complete as part of the Vandeveer delivery. What's the status of the Hotel Merrydale? The boutique hotel planned inside the historic former Ambassador Hotel is under construction and moving in phases. Gateway Jacks is currently performing work to make the building weathertight, stabilizing a structure that has been exposed to the elements for years. The company has requested additional city approvals for complete work, including brick repair and window installation, before the full redesign can be wrapped. When finished, Hotel Merrydale will offer 110 hotel keys, a ground floor Italian restaurant called Coletta, a cafe, a coffee shop, and a hotel bar, all operated in partnership with Steve Palmer and Indigo Road Hospitality. A parking garage being built just west of the hotel and south of the Vandeveer is also under construction. It will serve residents of both the Vandeveer and the hotel, as well as the Jacksonville Fire and Rescue Department headquarters, with roughly 100 spaces reserved for JFRD vehicles. Mall said the hotel will open shortly after the Vandeveer, adding that this will help the Pearl Square area to feel like a neighborhood again. So when is the Publix coming, and what happens to the old church building first? Demolition of the former First Baptist Church auditorium is expected to begin sometime this month, clearing the way for what Mall considers the most important anchor in all of Pearl Square. The structure will come down over the next several months. In its place, Gateway Jacks plans to build a 35,000-square-foot Publix with a full pharmacy, 250 apartment units, and on-site parking. The project, known as N7, is expected to be completed by the end of 2028, if approvals and construction proceeds on schedule. Gateway Jacks is currently working with the Downtown Investment Authority and incoming City Council leadership on an incentives package that could include completion grants to help fund the infrastructure supporting the building, not the grocery store itself. Mall has been emphatic about why the Publix is non-negotiable for the project's success. Quote, "For what we're creating downtown, a grocery store is absolutely critical to what we're producing," he said. What is the N4 building downtown? Passerbys may see a building labeled N4 to the north of the Vandeveer. Gateway Jacks is constructing a building at 425 Beaver Street with approximately 275 apartment units and just under 24,000 square feet of retail space. The project is under construction and expected to be complete in May. A name for the building has not yet been announced, but Gateway is in conversations with restaurant concepts from Atlanta and Denver for the ground floor retail space, though no deals have been signed publicly. What's happening with the old parking garages downtown? Two parking structures in the Pearl Square footprint are being modernized as part of the neighborhood's retail activation strategy. The Lighthouse Garage, 721 North Pearl Street, formerly owned by First Baptist Church, is being partially renovated to add approximately 15,000 to 16,000 square feet of ground floor retail along Beaver Street, creating a pedestrian shopping corridor. The upper floors will retain 693 parking spaces with upgraded lighting and an exterior elevator. That renovation is expected to be completed by the end of 2026. The Hogan Street Garage, known as N6, will undergo a similar upgrade. Work is expected to begin at the start of 2027 and be complete by the end of that year. "We want our parking to feel very seamless," Mall said. Gateway Jacks is also working with the city and the Florida Department of Transportation to redesign Beaver Street, reducing it from four lanes to two with a center turn lane and adding bike lanes and landscaping connecting the retail destination along the corridor. What about the high-rise and office buildings? Two more projects round out Pearl Square's Phase 1 pipeline. In 8

0: simultaneously leasing the project, hoping to have an anchor tenant in place before construction begins. Mall says the building will likely go before the city's Downtown Development Review Board before construction starts, with work beginning roughly a year from now. So what else is going on with downtown Jacksonville? Mall says he believes downtown is at a tipping point. Quote, I don't want to say we're past the tipping point, but I think with those last buildings coming online, we're right there, he said. I think the next year or two is going to be full of exciting things in downtown Jacksonville. When these buildings and parks and everything starts to come online and open is when you start seeing the proof. He pointed to a wave of projects beyond Pearl Square that are verging in the next 1 to 2 years. The University of Florida welcoming graduate students to its Jacksonville campus this fall. The Everbank Stadium renovation beginning next year. The Riverfront Plaza Parks, the Four Seasons Hotels expected to open in 2027, and Whole Foods having recently opened at One Riverside. These projects don't take 1 or 2 years. Oftentimes they take 4 years from permitting to building, Mall said. I think when you see everything that is coming in for the next couple of years, all of this is part of that tipping point. Mall said his goal is for Pearl Square's Phase 1 to be substantially completed, residential, retail, hotel, parks, and groceries by the end of 2028. When we think of the project in totality, the most significant part of it will be done by the end of 2028, he said. That's when the full energy of all Pearl Square will be done and felt. Well, that's really impressive. Boy, I've been waiting for downtown to be renovated or rising up again like a phoenix out of the ashes for quite a few years now, and it looks like this might be happening soon.
1: More nice. Development to come.
0: Yeah.
1: I have a story on Jonna.
2: Oh, wow. All right. NBC Universal eyes gaming businesses. Business. Sources share plans after spinoff from Comcast. NBC Universal is eyeing opportunities in digital gaming through entertainment franchises as the company weighs options for future growth after its plan to 3 people with direct knowledge of the matter. And connectivity business, meanwhile, is ripe for tech investments, advantage of the massive surge in data centers and AI, these people said. No tie-ups have been discussed, and any potential deal would not happen until a period of time following the split, the people said. These are among a broad range of options the company is exploring. Comcast declined to comment on any possible deals. An interview with Reuters, Comcast CEO Brian Roberts said the company had decided the better way to move forward for the opportunities that we see for both of these businesses is to let them run independent of each other with good, dedicated, great management teams and strong assets. As to the timing, he added, we just decided once you're in go mode, you know, we want to go. The announcement has ignited chatter of potential mergers and acquisitions activity for both businesses, especially at a time when television and film sales have continued to decline as people cut the cord in favor of streaming, games, and social media. Shares in Charter rose as much as 25% on Comcast announcement on speculation the two could merge. Roberts denied any suggestion the planned spinoff was a prelude to further deals. Absolutely not, he said on a June 29 call with investors. He added that it's the right move to put each company in the strongest position to create value, fully monetize its assets, and aggressively pursue its own great organic growth strategies. Other possibilities. Despite that stance, bankers, lawyers, and analysts said NBC Universal assets could become an attractive takeover target, pointing to its film and television studio, theme parks, and streaming service Peacock as higher growth businesses compared with its The

0: declining cable channels. One potential buyer could be Netflix, according to the person familiar with the matter, who said the streaming company could view NBC Universal's studio and content library as strategically complementary, though any combination would likely face significant regulatory and structural hurdles. As part of the spinoff, Comcast will retain a 19.9% stake in NBC Universal, which the company plans to sell down over time to help avoid taxes. But to preserve the tax-free structure, the NBC Universal would need to operate independently for at least a year after the spinoff, during which period it cannot pursue a sale or a merger. At the same time, the entertainment giant could consider an M&A transaction sooner, as long as the parties had not previously discussed a potential deal. Comcast declined to comment on this analysis of the tax implications. Michael Cavanaugh, who will run NBC Universal following the split, added, "We have the freedom now to explore adjacent businesses where we have the right to play." Previous explorations. Roberts has had a long interest in gaming. His son, Tucker Roberts, runs Comcast's gaming division and advised his father on expanding into the Korean esports market. Comcast previously explored acquiring Activision and Electronic Arts, as well as taking an equity in Epic Gamers, maker of Fortnite, according to one person with direct knowledge of the talks. The company also has a partnership with Nintendo for theme park attractions and two animated films, the Super Mario Brothers movie and the Super Mario Galaxy movie, that each grossed more than $1 billion at the global box office. Among the major game industry companies, Take-Two may have the most valuable trove of intellectual property, including Grand Theft Auto, whose sixth installment has already recorded more than $3 billion in pre-orders ahead of its November 19 launch. Microsoft's Xbox gaming unit, whose most successful titles include Halo, Fallout, and The Elder Scrolls, may well be spun off into a separate company. Electronic Arts, a significant games publisher, is being taken private in a $55 billion deal controlled by Saudi Arabia's Public Investment Fund, private equity firm Silver Lake, and Jared Kushner's Affinity Partners. The investments are awaiting approval from the European Commission. Overall, the planned separation was greeted warmly on Wall Street as Comcast stock jumped as much as 20%. The split is expected to give Comcast greater strategic flexibility for its two businesses, signaling the end of a pipes and content empire that didn't make sense to many investors. We don't see a Netflix for NBCU deal. And no, we don't see a Comcast and Charter deal either, longtime media analyst Craig Moffitt of research firm Moffitt Nathanson wrote in a note following the announcement. He added, having them under the same roof didn't make either better, and the combined company has been saddled by a conglomerate discount for 15 years to reflect the suboptimal capital allocation that conglomerates demand.
1: Bill, you told us about a downtown development, and here's an article. From the beaches, 415 residences coming to former Adventure Landing site.
2: All right.
1: Label of business, dateline today, 5 a.m., basically. And here is the news from Alexandria Mansfield of the Jacksonville, Florida Times Union. $120 million project on former Adventure Landing site breaks ground. Three key points. Travato Development Group is building a 100 20 million mixed use project at the former Adventure Landing site in Jacksonville Beach. Point two, the development will feature 415 residential units, including workforce housing and ground level retail space. And finally, demolition of the old structures began in May, and pre-leasing for the first units is expected in early 2028. Travato Development Group recently broke ground on a $120 million mixed-use development at the former site of Adventure Landing in Jacksonville Beach. The 1944 Beach Boulevard location is set to become 415 residential units, including workforce housing, according to the Jacksonville Beach headquartered real estate investment and development firm. Travato unveiled plans for the multi-use community that will combine market rate and workforce housing at its July 1st groundbreaking. The project will also include roughly 1,800 square feet of ground level retail space and a public viewing platform overlooking the Intracoastal Waterway. Dynamic Design is serving as architect on the project, with England, Thames, and Miller as civil engineer. Positioned near the base of the B.B. McCormick Bridge, the development will serve as a visual gateway into the city and include a new Welcome to Jacksonville Beach greeting sign. Jacksonville Beach is home to Travato, and this project continues our effort to bring an upscale coastal lifestyle to our community, said Ellis Lancaster, Travato's director of development, in a news release. Lancaster called it, quote, a statement about the future of investment in Northeast Florida's beaches. Adventure Landing, the 30-year operator on the site, closed permanently October 31st after Travato acquired the property in 2021 through a competitive bidding process. Large-scale demolition of the old buildings and infrastructure began way for construction to begin. Dave Stolato's director of capital markets and acquisitions said in a news release that the company beat out larger national competitors for the site thanks to, quote, discrete capital, streamlined decision-making, and quick analysis. Stahl added that Travato and its sister company, Block One Ventures, are preparing to develop several other entitled land holdings across their portfolio while pursuing new acquisitions throughout the Southeast. The Beach Boulevard project is the latest piece of a broader expansion strategy for Travato, whose portfolio now spans more than $2 billion in development scale. The project also builds on Travato's track record in Jacksonville Beach. In 2022, the company developed the property at 502 First Street North, now home to Okushusi, the additional upscale restaurant spaces in the area through Collier's, and also has longer-term plans for a luxury, independently branded hotel and condominium project near its office at 320 West First Street. We are dedicated to efficient use of capital and value creation, and development of the site illustrates the best of both, Lancaster said, emphasizing the project's importance in meeting housing needs in Jacksonville Beach. Pre-leasing for the first units is expected to begin in early 2028. There is one photo to describe to you, which is a rendering from Dynamic. Travato Development Group recently broke ground on the former site of Adventure Landing at Jacksonville Beach, and this image is provided by WindGuard. A beautiful blue day here at the beach with the modern-looking postmodern structures, about three stories these buildings are, and I think it could be a property that would suit downtown or the beaches. It's nondescript. It doesn't have especially a beach theme to it, but typical almost Bauhaus style properties, a white front with some brick in between. Again, three stories. There's a parking lot in front, some palm trees in this rendering, and residents and guests milling around. So I guess it's going to be a combination of where people can work, shop, and live.
2: But no third story water slide.
1: No.
2: Okay.
1: That's right. Yeah.
2: Just checking.
1: Just making sure. Yeah. I know. We're all going to miss that, I think.
2: Yeah. That was a landmark area. So.
1: No doubt.
2: Well, from Jacksonville today, the Government and Politics column by Noah Hurt. St. John's County office holders charged in connection with fake voter guide. Three St. John's County elected officials entered criminal charges in relation to a fake voter guide that circulated ahead of the 2024 election. St. John's County Commissioners Christian Whitehurst and Sarah Arnold, as well as former St. Augustine Beach Mayor Dylan Rumrell, are charged with two misdemeanor counts of conspiracy and misrepresenting a false voter guide as an official slate of endorsements from the local Republican Party. Several others are named in the charging documents, including Front Street Consulting owner Brianna Jordan, her employee Jamie Johnson, and her intern Garrett Davis. Jordan ran the re-election campaigns for Whitehurst, Roy Alimo, and former County Commissioner Henry Dean, and was in charge of tampering with evidence. She did not respond to Jacksonville Today's request for voter guide conspiracy. The 2024 races for the St. John's County Commission brought a split in local Republican voters. The local Republican Executive Committee endorsed a slate of newcomer candidates opposed to the sitting Republican incumbents. The candidates who received endorsements, Ann Marie Evans, Ann Taylor, and Clay Murphy, all criticized their opponents, Whitehurst, Dean, and Alimo, for allowing rapid growth in the area. Despite those endorsements, many voters in St. John's County received a fake voter guide purporting to be from the local Republican Party. That guide falsely indicated that the party had endorsed incumbents Whitehurst, Dean, and Alimo, as well as alternate congressional candidates. Florida Department of Law Enforcement investigators alleged that those mailers were assembled at a rented house in St. Augustine that Jordan was using as a campaign headquarters. From a charging affidavit in the case, Jordan's scheme consisted of creating a voter guide that mimicked the St. John County Republican Executive Committee official voter guide. Jordan used the same logo, however she rewound, to red lettering on a white background. Jordan did not include any required language to identify who created or paid for the production of the voter guide. Investigators alleged that the mailers were then sent out in early August from Orlando and Jacksonville in a further attempt to conceal their origins. The charging documents say Jordan and her team worked with Whitehurst and Arnold to package the mailers. Documents note that Whitehurst was present and that now a city commissioner was at the house too. Jordan's employee at the time, Jamie Johnson, also alleged that the campaign manager for Jim Priester, the sheriff, participated in the operation too. Arnold, Rumrell, and Whitehurst did not respond to today's request for a comment. It was one of a number of controversies surrounding the 2024 elections. Today, but seemingly did not campaign at all. Although several candidates with actual Republican endorsements, like Murphy M. Kendall, ultimately prevailed in the election, Commission and Marie Evans lost to Whitehurst in a tight race decided by less than 1,000. Year, Evans said she believed the voter guide was the cause of her loss. Murphy says at that time he thought it was the end of his campaign. The people involved are innocent until proven guilty, he says, but he is still shaken. Elections are at the heart of our constitutional republic and a bedrock of democracy, and I oppose anything that can taint those, Murphy said in a statement. I strongly support free and fair elections, free from coercion. and Taylor took a different tone. Quote, while these charges are currently alleged, the standard for holding public office is entirely different, she said in a statement to Jacksonville Today. The mere fact that the state of Florida has officially filed criminal conspiracy charges against Commissioners Christian Whitehurst, Cyril Arnold, and Dylan completely shatters the public trust required to govern. If there is any truth to these allegations for the integrity of St. John's County, they need to step down immediately so they can trust. On the road ahead, Denver St. John's County Republican Party says the usage of the party's logo is, quote, an affront to every volunteer who serves our party and every citizen who cast a ballot. The details outlined in the state's sworn affidavit reveal a shocking, calculated criminal conspiracy designed to subvert the democratic process and hijack the officials' trusted voice in the St. John's County Republican Party, Cook said in a statement. It was a mass-scale deception involving tens of thousands of dollars, tens of thousands of fraudulent mailers, and a deliberate attempt to overwrite the official Democratic votes of our local Republican Executive Committee membership. In a statement to the media, John Bachman, the attorney representing Arnold, Rumrell, and Whitehurst, said the allegations of his client's involvement with the voter guide have lingered for nearly 2 years. With formal charges now filed, County Commissioner Arnold, County Commissioner Whitehurst, and St. Augustine Beach City Commissioner Rumrell look forward to the conclusion of this matter and will have no further comments at this time. Arnold, Rumrell, and Whitehurst are scheduled to be arraigned August 3rd. And that was from Noah Hurst, an award-winning reporting focusing on St. John's County.
0: Okay. Rising voter resistance to data centers fuel attacks on Byron Donalds. Key points. Key points. Republican front runner Byron Donalds is adjusting his stance on data centers amid rising voter opposition. Donalds' rivals in the Florida governor's race are taking tougher positions against the AI facilities. Recent polls indicate that a majority of Americans oppose the construction of data centers in their communities. Despite his shifting message, Donalds continues to receive significant financial support from the AI industry. Voters' rising opposition to data centers is rippling through the Florida governor's race, with Republican frontrunner Byron Donalds dialing back his once go-go stance as rivals keep pounding at his support for the artificial intelligence facilities. Donalds has said Florida should become a leader in the technology industry by advancing expansion of data centers, but he is now shifting toward insisting that environmental and consumer issues take precedent to any buildup. Innovation in an economy like AI doesn't shrink the pie. It actually expands the pie, Donalds said in an earlier campaign appearance. But in new campaign ads, Donalds says, in my Florida, if you don't protect our pockets and our people, you won't build data centers, period. With data centers becoming increasingly unpopular with voters, Donalds is shifting his messaging as GOP primary opponents use his once full-throttle support against him. Byron Donalds is changing his song and dance on AI data centers because it's not politically beneficial for him. The facts haven't changed, only his political calculation, former House Speaker Paul Renner told the USA Today Network Florida, where Donalds' rivals stand. Renner has called for a moratorium on data center construction in Florida. During a recent Fort Lauderdale debate, which Donalds refused to attend, Renner and fellow rivals, Lieutenant Governor Jay Collins and conservative personality James Fishback clashed over data centers. All three of Donald's leading opponents carved out tougher stances against the facilities, including Fishback, who called for removing at least some centers and banning them statewide. Looking ahead to the November general election, likely Democratic nominee David Jolly also, who is calling for a statewide moratorium on data centers. A recent poll by Associated Industries of Florida showed Donald's with 54% of Republican support heading toward the big August 18 primary. His backing is more than three times that of his opponents combined. Could support for data centers dog the front running Donald's? But data centers are emerging as an issue that could dog Donald's. There's growing political risk of antagonizing voters worried that data centers will harm the environment, raise energy costs, and bring noisy, ugly buildings into their neighborhood. In a vivid example, in Utah, a state Senate president and several county officials supporting a massive data center project all lost primary elections last month. Florida has about 110 data centers, according to industry trackers. But more than a dozen counties and cities have enacted moratoriums or halted considerations of new centers. Still, a Florida hyperscale data center spanning 1,300 acres has been approved in the Polk County town of Fort Meade. And Palm Beach County is set to vote July 15 on Project Tango, another hyperscale center that has drawn widespread criticism in the region. Polls showing rising opposition. Just 1 in 3 Americans approve of the fast-paced data center construction underway, with most against building one in their own community, according to a June Reuters Ipsos poll. Some 57% of people surveyed, including two-thirds of Democrats and half, also said they would oppose a data center being built in their community. Resistance has climbed from surveys taken earlier this year. President Donald Trump's administration had prioritized rapid AI development, citing competition with China. Donald's has been endorsed by Trump as Florida's next governor, and the Naples congressman was quick to get on board with the president's approach on data centers. AI industry backing also going to Donald's. The AI industry-backed political committee, Leading the Future, has pledged to spend at least $5 million to support Donald's. Another AI-funded political committee, American Mission, has spent $500,000 on TV ads supporting Donald, highlighting his endorsement from Trump. But Donald's already has plenty of cash. The candidate and political committees aligned with his campaign have raised $90 million, according to his latest reports. Donald's campaign didn't respond to questions from USA Today Network Florida, but it's clear that he's adapted his trumpeting of AI as public criticism of the industry mounts, while still embracing the Trump endorsement, prefacing almost every reference to himself as Trump endorsed. Donald says he supports a new Florida law signed by Governor Ron DeSantis, which puts restrictions on data centers in the state. The law requires large facilities to cover their electricity costs, not burdening nearby ratepayers. There's strict water permitting, requiring the use of reclaimed water, and local governments still have authority over zoning, permitting, and land use, allowing communities to deny or set strict standards on projects. Data centers cannot and will not be able to raise the electricity prices of Floridians, Donald said in a recent appearance. He also insisted we want to make sure there are setbacks and there are barriers. Expertise sounds rooted in AI industry talking points. Donald speaks with a familiarity with data center development that some say echoes the talking points of the AI industry. But his touting of closed loop cooling, and a future that envisions small modular nuclear reactors to power data centers may not satisfy voters. I want to be mindful of where the people of Florida are, Donald said. I'm a little concerned about the political posturing on this issue. I'm not posturing. I'm telling you as it is. Renner, though, rejects Donald's tone. Floridians deserve leaders with conviction, not politicians who change their tune with the political winds, he said.
1: Now, an editorial from columnist Mark Woods. Or maybe not. Bill, do you have anything for us?
2: In Augustine, so if you're looking for a popular restaurant coming in 2027, there'll be an opening then. This is brought to us by Florida Times Union reporter Teresa Stepzinski. She said, known for introducing inspired live fire hearth-grilled cuisine in Northeast Florida, a husband and wife team will open a second location of their popular rustic American restaurant in St. Augustine. Chef Michael and Brittany Cooney plan to bring Ember and Iron to 62 Spanish Street in the heart of the city's historic district in the summer of 2027. The new restaurant will join the original Ember and Iron at 60 Shops Boulevard at Shops of St. John's Parkway and St. John's. The incredible support we've received at our other restaurants has shaped how we approach our growth, Michael Cooney said in a news release announcing the St. Augustine restaurant. We are a brand that fits well within neighborhoods with strong roots, and St. Augustine is a welcoming, close-knit community that values local businesses. We are thrilled to bring our live fire cooking experience to St. Augustine locals, as well as the millions of tourists who visit our nation's oldest city each year, he also said. Ember and Iron will take over the historic Don Pedro Fornells House, a Spanish colonial building dating back to the early 1800s. It was rebuilt with work completed last year, being demolished following its partial collapse in 2014. Lynn Weeks, former St. Augustine mayor and co-founder of Night of Lights, has owned the space for 25 years. Weeks is also a general contractor specializing in historic preservation. Weeks described Ember and Iron as, quote, the right fit for the rebuilt building. The restaurant is exactly what the historic district needs, and the Coonies are going to be a tremendous addition to the community I call home, he said in the news release. More and more people are visiting downtown, and they're looking for higher quality dining experience, which is exactly what Ember and Iron does so well, Weeks said. The new Ember and Iron will have seating for 200 guests indoors and 100 outside. The 9,546 square foot building, according to the news release. A private dining room will overlook Hypolita Street, with room to accommodate up to 50 people during large gatherings and special events. In addition, there will be a separate 10-seat outdoor bar, the Gun Shop, named after a former retailer that once operated on the property. An 8-foot-long oak-burning hearth grill that infuses smokiness and intense flavors is the centerpiece of the Ember and Iron Kitchen. The St. Augustine restaurant will offer the full menu made popular at the original St. John's location. Ember and Iron's best-selling dishes include chimichurri steak with crispy fried garlic rosemary potatoes, seared salmon with jasmine rice and pistachio pesto, Ember grilled shrimp in togarashi butter, and Logan Turnpike Mill skillet cornbread served in cast iron. In addition, the restaurant will feature a raw bar menu inspired by Gemma Fish and Plus Oyster, the couple's three-year-old upscale casual restaurant and raw bar in East San Marco in Jacksonville's historic San Marco neighborhood. Ember and Iron will offer a full bar featuring a rare bourbon and whiskey selection, including allocated whiskeys. Signature cocktails will include the St. John's County Housewife and the E&I Hibiscus Margarita. Initially, the restaurant will open for dinner Tuesday through Sunday. Lunch and Sunday brunch will be added later, according to the news release. And beyond St. Augustine, the Coonies plan to open another Ember and Iron at the Village at Seven Pines, an outdoor restaurant and retail center expected to debut next year near Interstate 295 and Butler Boulevard in Jacksonville in 2028. I didn't have breakfast yet. This is making me hungry.
1: I am very hungry now. Let's go to lunch, huh?
3: Anybody paying? I was just wondering. Okay. Looking for something fun to do with the kids? 25 children's theater shows are coming to Jacksonville. 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
1: Hi, my name is Eileen, and I'll be reading from People Magazine, June 22nd, 2026. Chatter. I think I changed my sweatpants about 8 times, and by the time I was finally ready, he was gone. Claire Danes on trying to meet Patrick Swayze while he filmed Ghost on her street at the Gotham TV Awards. She is steering the ship, and it's our job to make sure the waters are smooth as possible. Gabriel Union on supporting her daughter, Zaya Wade, to People. I had to have some work done. NBC is still reimbursing me. Oscar Nunez on looking the same on the paper as he did on The Office at ATX TV Festival. Songs and albums are like the diary of your life. So if you put on that one song that makes you lose it, just move. Mel B to People. My wife said to me, true story, you don't talk a lot, but when you do, it's too much. Ray Romano at ATX TV Festival. Everybody who lives there because they want to. I can't say the same about L.A. Kurt Russell on his home in Old Snowmass, Colorado, to People. Star Tracks. Putting on a show. Tony Awards host Pink kicked off the June 7th ceremony in New York City with the Lady Marmalade-inspired number featuring Broadway's stars Dylan Mulvaney, Megan Thee Stallion, and Neil Patrick Harris. After winning his first Tony for lead actor in a musical, Ragtime's Joshua Henry praised original 1998 cast members Audra McDonald and Brian Stokes. Mitchell for their Black Don't Crack legacy of artistic brilliance. Maya Rudolph and 2025 Best Lead Actor in a Play winner Cole Escola provided a hilarious double dose of Mary Todd Lincoln as the current and past O. Mary stars presented Best Actor in a Play to John Lithgow for Giant. Death of a Salesman co-stars Nathan Lane and Laurie Metcalf stopped by an after-party at Pebble Bar to celebrate the revival's 6 trophies, including Best Featured Actress in a Play for Metcalf. Andrea Rannells and Josh Gad, who originated the leading roles in the Book of Mormon, reunited to commemorate the show's 15th anniversary with a performance of Man Up. A pop icon returns. Madonna kicked off Pride Month with a concert in New York City's Times Square on June 4th. She previewed her upcoming album, Confessions 2, during the show. A royal wedding. Princess Kate wore a Roland Murray dress for the wedding of Prince William's cousin, Peter Phillips, to Harriet Spurling on June 6th in Kemble, England. Royals, including King Charles and Queen Camilla, also attended. Pickleball power. Angelina Jolie and her son, Pax, got their heads in the game at the inaugural Support Plus Feed Pickleball Invitational and Game Night in Los Angeles on June 6th. Simply brilliant. Mariska Hargitay took a bow following her performance in Every Brilliant Thing on June 2nd. It's nothing like I've ever done, she told People of her Broadway debut. Bravo to his beau. Andy Cohen held hands with Kevin Sabisky, his boyfriend of nearly a year, on June 2nd after celebrating Cohen's 58th birthday at New York City's Eatery Via Carrado. I love him, Cohen later said on his Sirius XM show. Cowboys and Girls. Tim McGraw brought out Lainey Wilson for a duet of his 1995 song, Like It, Love It, during his set at CMA Fest in Nashville on June 6th. Glenn Powell filmed a boot drinking scene for his upcoming movie, The Comeback King, at CMA Fest in Nashville on June 7th. Award-winning smiles. Chase Infinity, who won Outstanding Lead Performance in a Drama Series for the Testaments and Spotlight Tribute recipient Kerry Washington, showed off their prizes at the Gotham Television Awards in New York City on June 1st. Star Trek's exclusive. A bachelor wedding. Jake Pavelka and Amy, his girlfriend of 2 years, got married at California's Tuscan Rose Ranch on June 7th. There's a sense of peace and certainty that comes with knowing I get to spend my life with my best friend, the bachelor star tells People. Face to face. Haley Herbert Howe and Derek Howe performed at the premiere of their documentary, The Symphony of Dance, at the Tribeca Festival on June 7th in New York City. People editor-in-chief and general manager Charlotte Triggs moderated a post-screening discussion. Co-stars again. Dawson Creek alums Joshua Jackson and Katie Holmes were positively giddy at the Tribeca Festival premiere of their film Happy Hours on June 6. Rocking the Shore. Flavor Flav, Bruce Springsteen, and John Bon Jovi joined forces during the second night of the Music America, the Songs That Shaped Us concert on June 5th in New Jersey. The trio performed Southside Johnny and the Asbury Jukes 1976 classics, I Don't Want to Go Home. Scoop, all the Hollywood news you need to know. That's Amore, inside Dua Lipa and Callum Turner's star-studded second wedding in Italy. Dua Lipa and Callum Turner said I do again, just 1 week after the couple got married in an intimate town hall wedding in London on May 31st, they set off for Sicily, where they celebrated once more with an extravagant 3-day Italian affair. Dua couldn't be happier, a source said. The London ceremony was exactly what they wanted. It was intimate, meaningful, and they were surrounded by loved ones. By the end of the week, the newlyweds had left London's gray skies for sunny Sicily, where they greeted guests on June 5th in Palermo for their destination wedding. The singer 30 and the actor 36 were photographed out in the street, smiling and kissing among guests that included actor Joe Alwyn, who starred with Turner in the 2021 film The Last Letter from Your Lover, and pop star Charlie XCX and her husband, the 1975 drummer George Daniel. Lipa embraced bridal white in a floor-length backless Bottega Veneta dress that featured a halter neck and lots of feathery fringe, and she accessorized with Bulgaria jewelry. The main event took place on June 6th at Villa Valgurnara, a glamorous estate built in the 18th century in the town of Bulgaria. A reported 200 guests were on hand to watch the couple tie the knot again, including Donatella Versace, Olivia Dean, and Lipa's Cold Heart Pinot remix collaborator Elton John, who sang his classic Your Song as Lipa and Turner exchanged vows. Celebrated local chef Tony LaCocco catered the evening with Italian specialties like Analetta alla Norma and cannoli, according to Vanity Fair, while DJs Carl Cox, Martin Garrix, David Guetta, and Peggy Gou helped get guests on the dance floor. The double nuptials come more than 2 years after Lipa and Turner first started dating in January 2024. She confirmed their engagement to British Vogue in June 2025 and said she was waiting to plan the wedding until she'd finished touring in support of her 2024 album, Radical Optimism. This decision to grow old together, to see a life, and just, I don't know, be best friends forever. It's a really special feeling, she told the outlet. The couple chose to marry in Sicily after vacationing there last year and falling in love with the energy. The sources adding, they get to enjoy the best of both worlds. A private moment together in London and a larger celebration with family and friends in Italy. Valgurnara was featured in the Netflix series, The Leopard, by Rachel DeSantis with Pernilla Sedenheim and Praxilla Trebatoni. Haley Steinfeld and Josh Allen celebrate their first anniversary with sweet gifts. Josh Allen and Haley Steinfeld are embracing life as new parents as they celebrate a big milestone. The actress, 29, and the Buffalo Bills quarterback, 30, who tied the knot in Santa Barbara on May 31st, 2025, marked their first wedding anniversary by sharing black and white photos from their big day on Instagram with the caption, "Oh, to relive this day over and over." Steinfeld, who announced the birth of the couple's first child in April, offered a glimpse into their celebration in a June 3rd Substack, writing, "We were sitting on the couch watching our wedding video with our daughter." They also shared an intimate dinner that reimagined their wedding feast and included tortilla soup and slices of gooey butter cake, a dessert Steinfeld called their favorite date night treat, and exchanged meaningful gifts. The first anniversary is paper, symbolizing a blank slate, new beginning, Steinfeld wrote. "I got Josh a deck of custom playing cards with a photo from a wedding, and he printed and framed our favorite wedding photos for the house, which was the best surprise. The couple said I do at San Ysidro Ranch on May 31st, 2025, by Lizzie Hyman. Inside the shakeup, Scott Pelley fired amid turmoil at 60 Minutes. When he was abruptly fired from 60 Minutes on June 2nd, veteran correspondent Scott Pelley went from covering the world's biggest headlines to becoming one. The day before his dismissal, Pelley, 68, clashed with newly hired executive producer Nick Bilton during an internal staff meeting where he also accused CBS News editor-in-chief Barry Weiss of murdering the long-running news program. According to the New York Times, Pelley told Bilton, 49, that Weiss had no qualifications for her job. "You have slender qualifications for this job." In a termination letter, Bilton accused Pelley of ambush and misconduct during the meeting. "It was the most drastic moment yet amid rising tensions at the show since Weiss arrived at CBS last fall." Following his firing, Pelley, who joined CBS in 1989, released a statement saying that 60 Minutes lost its DNA when our entire senior leadership and two of our best on-air correspondents, seemingly referring to Celia Vega and Sharon Alfonsi, were cruelly fired without cause in May. The same day, Weiss announced Bilton, a tech journalist, as executive producer Tanya Simon's replacement. Pelley also accused Weiss of injecting falsehoods and bias into politically sensitive stories. In an interview with the New York Times, he referenced coverage of Minneapolis protests during the ICE crackdown and alleged that Weiss pushed the producers to make the protesters look more violent. A CBS spokesperson denied the claim, saying Weiss's notes had no political motivation and were intended to make the piece as strong, fair, and accurate as possible. Correspondents Leslie Stahl, Bill Whitaker, and John Wertheim announced in a memo to colleagues that they have decided to remain on the show despite being deeply upset over the firings, writing, "We don't want to see 60 Minutes die." Former producer Rome Hartman says staffers are still in shock. For most, it has been the worst 10 days of their careers. Pelley in September claims Weiss has shown contempt for journalists. "We can save this, but right now CBS News is on fire," Scott Pelley to the New York Times. The big names in and out. Three 60 Minutes correspondents remain after the recent firing. Left, Anderson Cooper, fired. Sharon Alfonsi, fired. Celia Vega, staying. Bill Whitaker, staying. Leslie Stahl, staying. John Wertheim, by Breon Tracy. From Sexiest Man Alive to Martini Man, Jonathan Bailey talks summer plans and his latest sexy gig. After taking a quick break from acting following the blockbuster Wicked for Good, Jonathan Bailey is back to kick off summer in style. The British actor, 38, is partnering with Italian aperitivo brand Martini, starring in a new short film and portrait series. How did your role as Martini Man come to be? My love for Italy knows no bounds, the food, the culture, and the people. So it was a no-brainer. It's my place of calm. I've been going there for the last 15 years. I grew up with Martini in the house, and there's nothing more sophisticated and sort of sexy than a Martini spritz. Any fun plans? This summer, I'll be working on a film, but I'm going to do loads of cycling. I love to go to the Dolomites and some beautiful places around Munich. My friends are going to come over, and I've managed to slip in a couple of music festivals already. Do people recognize you cycling? No, because I'm in head-to-toe lycra. He laughs. They will if I start singing, probably. On a perfect day off, Bailey loves a boozy late lunch after a morning swim and reading time by Julie Jordan. Ariana Grande and Ethan Slater break up after nearly 3 years. It's the end of the yellow brick road for Wicked co-stars Ariana Grande and Ethan Slater. The singer, 32, and actor, 34, who were first romantically linked in July 2023, quietly broke up several months ago, a source tells People. It's amicable. They gave it lots of time and careful consideration and decided to go their separate ways, says the insider. They are still friends and very supportive of one another. Grande, who will release her 8th studio album, Petal, next month, and Slater first met in late 2022 while filming 2024's Wicked and in its 2025 sequel, Wicked for Good, in which she starred as Glinda and he played Bog. Ariana is doing great, adds the source. She has been focused on the tour and her upcoming new album. Kirsten Acuna with Andrea Mandel. Devoted daughter, Sofia Vergara, on looking after her mother's health in her modern family group chat. Sofia Vergara, 53, is partnering with pharmaceutical company Boehringer Ingelheim to share how UACR screenings, simple urine tests, can help detect early kidney damage and heart attack or stroke risk. The mission is to close the actress's heart as her mom's, Margarita, faces the challenges of high blood pressure. What has it been like looking out for your mother's health as she gets older? A little frustrating. I'm her health advocate, and she's at this point in her life where she just wants to enjoy things and doesn't want to go to the doctor. She's in her 70s, and she's very active, but she has very high blood pressure. I'm always trying to remind her this is very serious. I want her around a long time. How have you reprioritized your own health? I want to be active. I still feel like I have many years ahead of me. I have a son that is 34, and I want to be a grandmother. One of my great-aunts, she's 106, so maybe I want to be 106. I'll be happy with 100.

stabbed to death at home. A chilling 911 call alerted Los Angeles police to a horrific crime scene on June 3rd as a caller reported unknown trouble and then proclaimed, "I am the son of man. I just killed the man of sin." When the LAPD arrived at the scene at a home in Tarzana, they discovered veteran character actor James Handy, 81, unconscious in the front yard after being stabbed in the chest. He was subsequently pronounced dead at the hospital. According to authorities, Michael Gledhill, 44, the son of Handy's girlfriend, Wendy Gledhill, flagged down the cops when they arrived and said he was the person they were looking for. Gledhill, who lived in the house with his mother and Handy, was arrested and charged with murder. "I'm just trying to make it through one day at a time, a minute at a time," Wendy told the California Post after her son's arrest. "I love James and my son. I still can't believe it." Handy, a New York City native, appeared in films like The Verdict and Jumanji during his 40-plus year career and had stints on TV shows including Alias and Melrose Place. His neighbor, Aaron Titelman, told People that Handy was very humble and kind, adding, "He was just a down-to-earth type of dude. Just wanted to talk baseball and cats." James Handy made his final screen appearance in Top Gun Maverick with Tom Cruise by Liam Quinn. Passages. Weddings. NFL quarterback Joshua Dobbs, 31, and Jocelyn Lara tied the knot on May 24th, more than a year after announcing their engagement in March 2025. Babies. Taylor Lautner, 31, and his wife, Tay, 29, revealed on June 7th that their first child will be a girl. The couple announced the pregnancy in March. Deaths. Buffy the Vampire Slayer and Ted Lasso actor Anthony Head died at age 72 from complications due to pneumonia, his daughters confirmed on June 5th. English actor Patrick Godfrey, known for his roles in Ever After, Cinderella Story, and Les Miserables, died on June 4th. He was 93. Marjane Satrapi, the Iranian-French author of Persepolis, died at 56, according to a statement from French President Emmanuel Macron. Former Chicago Bulls center and commentator Stacey King died on June 7th. He was 59. 1951 to 2026, legendary R&B singer Peebo Bryson dies at 75. Grammy winner Peebo Bryson, the baritone vocalist known for his Oscar-winning Disney songs Beauty and the Beast and A Whole New World, as well as the top 10 1994 hit If Ever You Are in My Arms Again, died on June 2nd at the age of 75, several days after suffering a stroke on May 28th. Born Robert Peebo Bryson in Greenville, South Carolina, he began performing as a teen, releasing his first album in 1976. "The hardest part is knowing that I will never be able to sing again with the person who helped me create such magic," his A Whole New World duet partner, Regina Bell, said in the statement. Celine Dion and Bryson duetted on Beauty and the Beast in 1992. Picks. The buzz on what to watch, read, and listen to this week. Top pick, Disclosure Day. Can humans handle learning that aliens exist? This blockbuster spectacle is a fun way to find out. Movie, Disclosure Day. Director Steven Spielberg's latest love letter to aliens melts the grown-up emotional heft of Close Encounters of the Third Kind with the family-friendly nature of E.T., the extraterrestrial. The film radiates with his infectious enthusiasm, both for the subject matter, what if we weren't alone in this universe, and for filmmaking itself. Inventive camera movements and brazen lighting flourishes abound as the most epic John Williams score since Jurassic Park plays.
Despite a fast-paced effects heavy plot involving government secrets, sinister agencies, and trippy alien technology, the sci-fi adventure never loses sight of the actors.

0: its greatest asset. To describe Emily Blunt's Oscar-worthy performance as a weather anchor on the run would be to risk to closing details that should very much not be disclosed beforehand. But suffice to say, especially in the artificial intelligence era, that Blunt's character is an answer to the question of what makes us human. Spoiler alert, it's the ability to feel for another being, earthly or otherwise, by Jack Smart in theaters. Spielberg's otherworldly classics. Close Encounters of the Third Kind, 1977. Richard Dreyfuss witnesses a UFO and tries to prove it on Prime Video. E.T. the Extraterrestrial, 1982. Gertie, Drew Barrymore, and her brother Elliot welcome a friendly alien into their home on Apple TV. War of the Worlds. Tom Cruise protects his kids, including Dakota Fanning, as aliens attack Paramount. Scary Movie. Nothing is off-limits in the sixth installment of Scary Movie franchise, not even its returning stars Anna Faris and Regina Hall, who become the punchline for sticking with the series after the Wayans brother exited following the second film. Now they're back at the helm, and the siblings' signature brand of boundary-pushing comedy returns in full force with gags designed to shock, offend, and the most importantly, make audiences laugh, by Nigel Smith. Crashers series. Proving there's no problem a session of sledgehammer therapy can't solve, HGTV's ambush-style design show takes a familiar setup, surprise moments, tight-lit deadlines, construction mishaps, and emotional reveals, and gives it a cozy makeover. Host Jonathan Knight, who must complete a full renovation in 72 hours, guides the show with a steady hand and brings a warmth that makes every project feel personal, by Sonal Duke, Mondays on HGTV. People Pop Playlist, the songs we're loving right now. Shaboozy Cowgirl, the convivial fun of Shaboozy's breakthrough hit, a bar song, Tipsy, gets some Celtic flair on this boot stomper that serves as a perfect summer kickoff. Number two, Taylor Swift, I Knew It. I Knew You. Swift makes a soulful return to a folksier, more country-inspired era on this sweet ditty written for the Toy Story 5 soundtrack and produced with Jack Antonoff. Number three, Raven Lene, Handel. After the sleeper hit success of Love Me Not, Lene proves she's here to stay with a synth-heavy banger that pairs angelic vocal with grungy guitar. Number four, Role Model, High Hopes, 3000. The star's upcoming third album introduces his alter ego, Chuck Timley, and with a single, This Fun, Hopes for a New Person, Persona Are Well High, by Rachel DeSantis. Outlast the Jungle series, the survival theme reality competition show, co-executive produced by Jason Bateman, maroons 16 players in the Panamanian rainforest, where they battle the elements, each other in so many big bites, with the goal of $1 million prize. Among the dangers the players face, hunger, dehydration, backstabbing, and some truly toxic masculinity. Warning, the show could make you itch. Brian L. Hellman. June 10th on Netflix. Stop That Train. RuPaul's Drag Race stars get a stupidly hilarious vehicle that does them justice. The jokes come fast and furious in this wildly entertaining, delightful, absurd disaster movie spoof led by some of the most beloved queens from RuPaul's Drag Race, including Mama Ru herself as U.S. President Judy Dagwell. Director Adam Shankman sets the irreverent tone from the opening scene and never lets up, packing the film with visual gags too good to spoil and cheeky musical numbers that evoke his 2007 Hairspray adaptation. The plot, which follows the employees and passengers aboard the Glamazonia Express as they face catastrophe when a storm of Gaza strikes, provides the perfect setup for a parade of cameos in theaters. 40 years ago, Ferris Bueller took the day off. Ferris Bueller, Matthew Broderick, lived out every high school student's dream, calling in sick and then painting the town with his significant girlfriend, Mia Sara, and best friend, Alan Ruck. But Ferris Bueller's Day Off, which hit theaters on June 11, 1986, was no slacker. The John Hughes-directed comedy became the 10th highest-grossing film of the year. You can stream it on Paramount. Every Year After series, a second-chance romance adaptation about childhood best friends, Percy, Sadie Silverall, and Sam, Matt Cornett, doesn't quite crackle with chemistry like author Carly Fortune's swoon-worthy novel by Julia Moore on Prime Video. Question and answer. Micah Curtis, the actor 25, stars on Stars Power Book 3, Raising Kanan, as a teen version of 50 Cent's character on Power. What was the last day on set like? It was bittersweet because it's the close of a chapter. But everybody felt accomplishing was extremely proud. What can fans expect from the final season? It's an all-out war between mother and son. This is what all the previous seasons will build to. How does 50's version of Kanan come into play in this season? You see more of the mindset that comes from 50 Cent version of Kanan. He's turning into his mom, a crime boss, but he's trying everything in his power not to, by J.M. Book of the Week. Villa Coco by Andrew Sean Greer. Literary fiction. When a young archivist takes a gig as an assistant to eccentric Baronessa Coco, a madcap adventure awaits. Taking up residence in her art-stuffed Italian villa, he attempts to catalog her treasures, even as they go missing. Falls into an affair with an incorrigible merry man, spars with local boy hunters and handymen with more passion than skill, and becomes an accomplice in a plot bigger than any of them. John Waters should adapt this immediately. The best new books. A sun-soaked Mediterranean romp, complicated lifelong friendship, and A Notorious Scam, edited by Liz Schumer. Contrapposto by Dave Eggers, coming-of-age fiction. Art wonder kid Cricket Dib is bewitched at age 8 by Olympia Argyros, a spitfire schoolmate and art sophisticate with big ambitions for them both. Their 16-decade friendship is marked by longing, lust, and creative collaboration and comes to define their lives. Eggers at his witty, soulful best. The Yahoo Boys by Carlos Barragan, nonfiction. When his mother falls victim to romance scam, journalist Barragan heads to Lagos to find the culprit. There he unearths a society of young Nigerians whose desperate poverty leads to con games that exploit lonely Westerners. An empathetic, humanizing deep dive. Funny summer fiction. The Summer Girlfriend, Christina Forrest, a paid bridesmaid saving up for college, is hired to be a fake girlfriend of baked goods empire heir. Eventually, they fall in love in this idyllic beach town. Rasputin Swims the Potomac, Ben Fountain. A president seeks a third term in his darkly humorous novel featuring pro wrestler Rasputin, comms assistant Faith, and journalist Clarence Thomas Jr. Valet, J.C. LeCram. This fable for the AI age follows a robot personal assistant who must help an AI company in peril, a shiftless rich boy seeking love, and a fellow bot who goes on the lam. Contributors, Ermelino, Mackenzie Jean Philippe, Claire Martin, and Marion Winnick. People exclusive. Billy Ray Cyrus. Music Saved My Life. The country veteran returns with a raw new record after surviving a turbulent stretch. Somehow I Got to Try Again by Alex Ross. Feeling grateful, I am at this place where it's like, man, you better just be happy and count your blessings, said Cyrus at his home in the Nashville area farm on May 11th. Billy Ray Cyrus revs his red dirt bike once, twice, then takes off, zooming up the biggest hill on his sprawling property outside of Nashville, where the country music star has lived for 30 years. At the top, he disembarks, stands still, and takes in the view. Want to meet my mom? Cyrus, 64, suddenly asks. She's buried over here. Behind him is his mother Ruthie's grave. She died in 2022 during an already challenging period for Cyrus as he navigated a divorce and later an illness that left him hospitalized. He comes to this hill every day, he says, and it's the inspiration behind his first new original album in 14 years, The Hill, out on June 16th. Is Cyrus's emotional return after finding love again with actress Elizabeth Hurley, 61, following another divorce, patching things up with his once fractured family and reconnecting with music when he worried his voice was shot. I had entered a period where I hadn't worked for a really long time. And then I realized today, I said, Cyrus, you're working now, man. Be careful what you ask for. You said you wanted to get on the ride. Well, here you go. His wild, winding ride began in Kentucky, where he was born to parents Ron and Ruth Ann Cyrus and had an early knack for baseball. He was a catcher, once scouted by the Dodgers and the Reds, and he thought he'd go pro, but he couldn't get that thought of pursuing music out of his head. His grandfather played the fiddle. His mother played the piano. I started hearing this voice say, buy a guitar and start a band. You'll find your purpose in life, he recalls. I traded my catcher's mitt in, and I didn't look back. Cyrus became a household name in 1992 with the worldwide success of Achy Breaky Heart off his debut album, Some Gave It All. That's also when he decided to stop drinking. I am the most sober person in the world, he says now. I did drink a lot until 1992, and I just quit. After 10 years of failure and being told no, I finally got a record deal, and that inner voice said, this is going to happen, but you have to stop drinking. So I just stopped. A year later, he married Tish Cyrus, then Finley, with whom he shares superstar Miley, 33, and her fellow singer-songwriter siblings, Brayson, 32, and Noah, 26. He also adopted Tish's children, Brandy, 39, and Trace, 37, and a son, Christopher, 34, from a previous relationship. He and Tish were on and off for much of their 28-year marriage, so the couple split seemed inevitable by the time they divorced in 2022. Sometimes change is scary, and I'll keep doing the wrong thing for a long time because I'm scared of change, Cyrus said of facing the end of his marriage to Tish, 59. But when I finally do get the courage up to commit in my mind and say, I'm going to do this, then that's the way it is. No looking back. I think that's maybe sometimes good for everyone to just let go. Following the pandemic and his divorce from Tish, Cyrus found himself at a low point. In the span of just 7 months, he'd married and then separated from Australian aspiring singer named Johanna Hodges, 38. He cited irreconcilable differences and inappropriate marital conduct in the divorce papers at the time of his May 2024 filing. He had also requested an annulment on the grounds of fraud. In related court documents, both parties accused the other of various forms of abuse before agreeing to settle that August. When you're completely on the bottom, that is the only way to go up. Cyrus says of the follow, it's a fraught chapter of his life that he doesn't otherwise speak about, though he admits he's been to hell and back a couple of times, adding, I hate to even count how many times I've been there. The heartbreak was compounded by his mother's death and his then strained relationship with some of his children. The family has healed with time and music. It's really the way we communicate. Whether it's sending a song we wrote in a text or writing a poem that says how we feel in the way that's authentic to us, it's always been the way we share our feelings. Miley says, Brayson agrees. My dad communicates a lot through music, and I think that's something we've had to learn collectively. For Noah, bonding with her father happens during quality time out of the spotlight. My dad's farm that we grew up on is such a sacred place, she says. It's a huge reconnecting and energetic force that brings us all back home. Cyrus may joke that he was never going to be Parent of the Year, but his pride in the adults his children have grown up to be is apparent. Life is a series of adjustments, and I think my family always knew that. We've all been through a lot, and we've seen a lot. Whatever happened is in the rearview mirror, he says. What Miley said about how we communicate through music and poetry, that's very honest. And the family that plays together stays together. Brayson helped co-write and produce The Hill. No one duets with her dad on the record. And Cyrus joined Miley to tape Disney Plus's Hannah Montana 20th anniversary special in February. All these years later, it's going back to our roots as a family, Cyrus says. And to be in this moment with them, it's just a great celebration of our family. Cyrus credits his family for supporting him through a recent health crisis. He was forced to reexamine his creative calling when he suffered serious voice issues in 2024. He wasn't sure he'd ever be able to sing again because of the vocal paralysis, but armed with lyrics about resilience from Noah, he was determined to rehab his voice. Noah's got that one song, Don't Put It All on Me, that honestly saved my life, he says. On the track, which Noah co-wrote with Brayson, she sings, Some days we might fall apart, but we're never broken. Cyrus says that song was his only solace during such a dark time, especially given that his vocal strain followed what he describes as a near-fatal bout of sepsis that same year. I don't know exactly how it evolved, he says. It was my worst nightmare. 2 years before that, my mom had died in that hospital in the very floor that I was on. Despite being told to get his affairs in order, Cyrus says he made a full recovery that perplexed his doctors. I had a prayer answer, he says, of what he simply calls a miracle. The youngest member of his family, Brayson's son, Bear, 5, also gave him new perspective when he was still trying to find the light. In this very broken moment of my life, my little grandson Bear looked at me and said, try again. And up until that moment, he had never spoken to me at all. I wasn't even sure if he knew my name. In that moment, I thought, he's telling you something. Is it about love, music? Somehow I got to try again at both. So I'm learning to try again. Heart open, Cyrus puts himself out there, and he and Hurley took their relationship public on Easter Sunday, 2025, after first meeting on the set of a movie in 2022. In their year together, they've spent time flitting between Cyrus's Nashville sanctuary and Hurley's glamorous London life. He says leaving Tennessee for the first time in 5 years to travel internationally with Hurley was the craziest thing he's ever done, but he adds, I had to do it. This feels like something real. When Cyrus was struggling with his voice, Hurley never let him quit. Elizabeth would say to me, do you understand your voice is coming back? She encouraged me to the point where she had me do The Masked Singer, which aired in February. She said, you need to do it to challenge yourself. And I thought, God, why is she so smart? The pair spend their free time like any normal couple, bird watching on Cyrus's farm, streaming episodes of Yellowstone, and listening to classic country by the likes of Waylon Jennings, Willie Nelson, and Johnny Cash. There was something in the opposites with us that maybe not only got other people's attention, but even our own, Cyrus said of unexpectedly connecting with Hurley. And I've never seen anybody that in some ways has more in common with the insanity that I have lived through in this crazy show business. Then mix in other personal good things and tragedies, she's like me. After nearly 4 decades in the industry, Cyrus thought he'd be headed for retirement. Instead, he found inspiration to take another crack at all life had to offer once he was well over the hill. What more could I ask for? I don't have anything to complain about, he says. I like how everything looks right now. I finally found this wonderful place where I am happy. Back in the saddle, after suffering vocal issues, I've been singing every day, says Cyrus. I feel so good about my voice. This might be one of the better moments. Stream team, I feel like he did try again by making this record, says Brayson, with Noah and Cyrus after performing together at Stagecoach in April. I'm so proud of him, adds Noah, who was featured on her dad's new track, on our way along. Ties that bond. I keep trying to do the right thing, Cyrus says of his relationship with his kids, Brayson, Trace, Noah, ex-wife Tish, Cyrus, Brandy, and Miley. They were pictured in 2019, finding family harmony. Staying true. I love seeing my dad learn his Johnny Cash voice. He's been the North Star for my dad his entire life. So I'm proud to see my brother Brayson write songs that lean him into that lane, says Miley in February. The past is over and done. The future is what we have, and we got to look forward, said Billy Ray. Cyrus, a labor of love. It was God's timing, Cyrus says, of healing his voice and recording The Hill, his first new album in more than a decade. From country hits to acting roles, making it. Before his breakout with Achy Breaky Heart and Some Gave All, I was about to give up, says Cyrus in 1992. I was living in my car when that album came out. Disney days. It's hard to believe that it's been 20 years, said Cyrus, when he was on set with Miley, says of their Disney Channel hit, Hannah Montana. Love in the country, it's bliss. Hurley at home with Cyrus in May, says of their romance. Two dynasties forever linked, Camelot and the Crown. One family inherited the throne. The other built a political dynasty inside the surprising moments and shared struggles that unite the Kennedys and the Windsors by Simon Perry. Dual legacy. Carolyn Bessette Kennedy and Princess Diana. A generation after President Kennedy and Jacqueline Kennedy visit Queen Elizabeth and Prince Philip at Buckingham Palace. They came from different countries, different worlds, and different dynasties. Yet Princess Diana and Carolyn Bessette Kennedy shared an experience few people can understand, living under the glare of relentless public fascination. In the 1990s, they became two of the most photographed women in the world. Their marriages fueled endless speculation. Their clothes inspired imitators. Their every move made headlines, and when both women died tragically young, the world responded in remarkably similar ways. Mountains of flowers, wall-to-wall coverage, and a sense that something larger than a celebrity had been lost. But Diana and Carolyn were one chapter in a much longer story. For decades, the Kennedys, often described as America's closest thing to royalty, and the Windsors have captivated the world through a mix of glamour, triumph, scandal, and heartbreak. Few days capture that connection better than President John F. Kennedy's funeral on November 25th, 1963, 3 days after he was assassinated at 46. Seeking a brief escape from the public grief that engulfed her family, 34-year-old Jacqueline Kennedy returned to the White House family quarters. There she stumbled upon an unexpected sight, Prince Philip, 42, on the floor playing with her son, John F. Kennedy, Jr., who had turned 3 that day. Here was this boy who had just lost his father and probably wasn't even fully aware of what was happening, and Prince Philip, who had his own share of tragedy in childhood, saw him as a father, and father would, and thought, I'm just going to comfort this young boy, says author Caroline Hellman, whose new book, The Kennedys and the Windsors, explores the surprising intersections between the most famous political dynasty in the U.S. and Britain's royal family. All the protocol, royal or political, faded away, leaving just a moment of real human connection between these two families. If Philip's kindness toward a young JFK Jr. offered an early glimpse of the ties between the families, Jacqueline Kennedy and Queen Elizabeth would come to define them. In the early 60s, one was a young first lady helping to usher in a new era of American optimism. The other was a young monarch carrying the weight of a centuries-old institution. They had great proximity to power and soft diplomacy, but not true political power behind them, says Hellman. Yet, both wielded enormous influence, balancing motherhood with life in the public eye as they became enduring symbols of their countries. By the time Jackie arrived at Buckingham Palace for her first meeting with Queen Elizabeth in June 1961, she had long been fascinated by royalty. Years earlier, as a budding reporter, she had even slipped into a Washington press reception attended by then-Princess Elizabeth. However, their relationship could easily have gotten off on the wrong foot. After their early encounters, Jackie privately quipped that the Queen's hairstyle was too flat and that she wasn't especially impressed by Buckingham Palace, notes royal biographer Sally Bedell Smith. Yet any awkwardness proved short-lived. When Jackie returned to London a year later, the Queen welcomed her for what Bedell Smith describes as a nice lunch, and the two women got on well. A shared love of horseback riding helped. It was when they were riding that they felt the most themselves, says Hellman. More important, Jackie found in the Queen someone who understood the unique pressures of public life. In one conversation, Elizabeth offered advice that would resonate throughout both women's lives for guidance. Hellman says she was to learn to dole out your energy and take care of yourself when you're on the public stage. Decades later, another pair of women would find themselves linked by the spotlight. While Jackie and the Queen learned to manage public attention, Diana and Caroline struggle with the costs of it. Diana was born into the British aristocracy before marrying Prince Charles. Caroline built a career as a New York fashion publicist before falling in love with John F. Kennedy Jr. Both faced extraordinary scrutiny. It was difficult to join these families, Hellman says. There were rules and expectations coming from within the family and from the outside world. How she juggled the demands of public life with family responsibilities was something that had long intrigued Diana about Jackie Kennedy. Hellman says the princess viewed Jackie as a real role model for the way she navigated enormous fame while raising her children. That admiration may have helped spur Diana's decision to meet John in 1995 after he approached her about appearing on the cover of his magazine, George. Despite her struggles with the press, Diana eventually learned to harness media attention in service of causes she cared about. Caroline struggled to find that balance. She was completely overwhelmed and never found a way to deal with it, Hellman says. Yet both women ultimately became more than famous wives, defining the style and cultural ideas of the generation. They both understood the power of clothing to make a statement, says Pamela Keough, author of Jackie Style. But Diana, that influence sometimes created tension. It caused problems in her marriage because she definitely pulled focus from Charles, says Keough. He knew it and didn't like it. John, by contrast, liked it when Caroline got all the attention, she adds, and that speaks to his self-confidence. When Diana died at 36 in a Parrish car crash while being pursued by paparazzi on August 31st, 1997, the tragedy struck close to home for Caroline. She was worried that it was going to happen to her, says Hellman. Less than 2 years later, Caroline, 33, and John, 38, died in a plane crash. By the summer of 1999, three of the decade's most recognizable figures were gone. The losses highlighted one of the most unusual burdens shared by the Kennedys and the Windsors, grieving in public. Few images are more enduring than three-year-old John saluting his father's coffin. More than three decades later, another image would become etched into the collective memory. Prince William and Prince Harry, just 15 and 12, walking behind their mother's coffin through the streets of London. Your heart can't fail to break, said Diana's former private secretary, Patrick Jepson. One of John's friends told Hellman that while John barely remembered his father's funeral, he struggled with the public expectations surrounding his mother's death. In 1994, he felt he had to play a role for the press and the public when Jackie died, Hellman says. What he really wanted was to escape and be around the people who truly knew her. William M. Harry expressed similar feelings, with Harry writing in Spare of his confusion at witnessing strangers mourn a mother they had never met. The cycle continues. When Queen Elizabeth died in 2022, Prince George XII and Princess Charlotte XI joined the royals before a worldwide audience. More recently, Kennedy family members were photographed mourning Caroline's daughter, Tatiana Schlossberg, after her death from cancer in late 2025 at the age of 35. People expect to see this grief play out, says Hellman. There's a relationship there in times of tragedy. Grief was only part of the inheritance. For all the privilege, John, William, and Harry entered adulthood saddled with expectations few could imagine. They were charismatic figures, says Kehoe. They were like rock stars. Young women dreamed of marrying a prince or JFK Jr. Yet fame offered no clear roadmap. John sought to carve out an identity with George magazine. Decades later, Prince Harry would pursue a different kind of independence, stepping away from royal duties with his wife, Meghan, Duchess of Sussex, and building a new life in California. They were trying to forge their own path outside of their family's legacies, says Hellman, but they both floundered. Meanwhile, William increasingly embraces the role that awaits him, defining himself through initiatives such as the Earthshot Prize. In 2022, when his Environmental Global Challenge came to Boston for an award ceremony to honor people who are working on eco solutions to repair Earth, the future king was welcomed by Caroline Kennedy and her children, Tatiana and Jack Schlossberg, 33. The connection was fitting. Inspired by President Kennedy's ambitious moonshot challenge, Earthshot reflects the same belief that bold ideas can rally people around a common purpose. Nearly six decades after Philip comforted a grieving JFK Jr., Kennedy and Royal found themselves together once again, and they remain as culturally potent as ever. FX recently visited the romance of John and Carolyn in the hit series Love Story, while Netflix is filming a Kennedy drama widely seen as a potential American counterpart to The Crown. Hollywood keeps this idea of them being America's first family alive as well, Hellman says. Perhaps that's because for all their glamour and privilege, both families have lived out life's most universal experiences, love, loss, and resilience on the world's biggest stage. There's a relationship there in times of tragedy, said author Carolyn Hellman. Dynasties United. William was welcomed by Carolyn Kennedy at the JFK Library in Boston in 2022, where Earthshot drew inspiration from President Kennedy's moonshot vision. Eligible bachelor. JFK Jr. was at his Brown University graduation in 1983, 5 years before he was crowned People's Sexiest Man Alive. Royal heartthrobs. William and Harry were at a polo match in 2002 as they learned to navigate life under intense public scrutiny. Solemn tribute. JFK Jr., alongside his family, saluted his father's casket on November 25th, 1963. He lived with tragedy, Jepson said. Traumatic march. William and Harry walked behind their mother's casket at Diana's funeral on September 6, 1997. It was an expectation, says Hellman, with reporting by Liz McNeil. I'm Eileen, and you've been listening to People Magazine, June 22nd, 2026. Thank you for listening to the Talking Information Center.
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2: 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This is Guideposts, and I'm your reader, Leanne Mensing, with the audio reading service at the Allen County Public Library in Fort Wayne, Indiana. Today, I'll be reading from the June-July issue of Guideposts, and I'm going to begin with our article, The Perfect Flag. I'd been dreaming of the day I'd become an American citizen. I wanted everything to be just right. By Karen Jason of Garnet Valley, Pennsylvania. I need a flag, I said to my husband, John. He looked puzzled. A flag? Why? We just received our letters from United States Citizenship and Immigration Services, USCIS, officially approving our applications for naturalization. Only one step left, a formal ceremony on June 11, when we take our oath of allegiance and become American citizens, something I'd dreamed of ever since I was growing up in India. John knew how much this meant to me, so how could I explain the unexpectedly complicated emotions I was feeling? Joy, excitement, gratitude, of course, but also fear and doubt. Once we took the oath, there would be no turning back. Our families were in India. What if our parents needed us to care for them in their old age? Or if sometime in the future we wanted to return to India to live? I needed to be sure this was the right decision, that this was the path God had set for me. It's like a sign, I told him, a big patriotic American flag. It feels important that I get one. Okay, John said, if that's what you need. To him, everything was settled. Second-guessing? That's my department. There wasn't much time. The ceremony was only 8 days away. It would be a huge festive occasion in Philadelphia's center city. I imagined not far from Independence Hall, much like when our older daughter Miriam had taken her oath. And the day before our ceremony, Miriam would be graduating from college. I'd be busy with preparations for her party. Still, how hard could it be to find a flag? From the time I was a young girl, I'd admired the symbol of America. I would see the flag at the United States Embassy or American-based relief agencies, places dedicated to helping people, and feel my heart stir. To me, the stars and stripes were more than simply beautiful. It represented freedom and equality, a country where every person, regardless of background, could contribute and be valued. I'd long dreamed about how incredible it would be to actually live in America, even if only for a year or two. Not that our lives weren't full as the 1990s drew to a close. John and I lived in Chennai, a coastal city in southeastern India, close to our families. I taught science at the American International School. John had started his own aquaculture business, farming shrimp. We delighted in raising our young daughter, Miriam. One day, in 1999, I saw an ad in the newspaper. School districts in the United States were looking for science and math teachers. I thought of the stories my students had told me about the states and those of the American missionaries who'd come to our church growing up. I have to apply, I told John. Why, he asked, what's wrong with how things are? Just like my needing that flag, I didn't have a clear answer, just a feeling. John relented. I sent in my resume. After 18 months of waiting and worrying, interviews and paperwork, I got a job and a work visa allowing my entry into the United States. I'd be teaching high school science in Chester, Pennsylvania, outside Philadelphia. I arrived in November 2000 with $300 and two suitcases. Right away, the surprises came, and they were daunting. I learned the hiring firm would be taking a sizable chunk of my paycheck. Like many urban school districts, Chester had its share of challenges, which were all new to me. The first day of school, there was a line out the door. I was shocked to see that students had to walk through metal detectors and security checks to get to class. The kids in my classes wore hardened expressions. "We went through four teachers last year. How long are you going to ask?" one boy taunted. I was scared, but I knew I couldn't show it. "I'm not going anywhere," I said. "I'm hoping you'll be here, too." These students had never had a teacher who stuck it out. Slowly, I gained their trust. They started listening, asking questions, learning. I found a church in Philadelphia. Several Indian families were among the membership. Their care and concern made my homesickness bearable. Back in Chennai, John's aquaculture business was struggling. After months of prayer, we decided our future was in America. He and Miriam came over in August 2001. The only job John could find was working as a convenience store clerk. In 2003, we celebrated the birth of our second daughter, Rachel. Our finances got even tighter. Was staying in America the right decision? Still, like many immigrants before us, we persevered. John became the director of our church preschool, then started his own preschool. We received our green cards, recognizing us as permanent residents. After 12 years at Chester High, I became an adjunct college instructor. I took pride in the road we'd taken, in our hard work and sacrifices. The more I read about American history, the more our story felt as if it was part of this great country's DNA. The American dream was real. Finally, in 2015, we were eligible for citizenship. I downloaded the lengthy application. Several nights a week, we did practice quizzes on the 100 civics questions. Rachel, a citizen by birth, was our examiner, a job she relished. We submitted all the forms and documents. USCIS scheduled our interviews for a Wednesday in late April 2016. I sat in a small room across from the examiner. Her face remained expressionless when I answered her questions, so I had no idea how I was doing on the test. My heart was pounding by the time she asked, "Why do you want to become a United States citizen?" I closed my eyes briefly and thought of our journey. "We came to this country to fulfill our dreams," I said, "and we have been blessed in many ways we could never have imagined. I want to be able to participate in every way to give back." She wrote it down, stone-faced. Then she lifted her head. "You've passed," she said. "There's a naturalization ceremony in Philadelphia this Friday." I'd taken a day off for the interview. I couldn't miss another day that week. "Is there a different one I can go to?" I asked. "You'll be notified," she said. Miriam took the oath at the ceremony in Philadelphia. John went to cheer her on. They came home wide-eyed at the pageantry, just a few blocks from where the Declaration of Independence had been signed. I couldn't wait to experience it for myself. Weeks passed. No notice. I worried our paperwork had been lost, or worse, the examiner had changed her mind. Then finally we had our date, but I couldn't relax. "Please, Lord, I need to be sure this is the path you want us to take," I prayed. I wanted everything to be just right, if only I could find the perfect flag. Somehow that would reassure me. The local stores had only little handheld flags. They wouldn't do. Otherwise, I saw online, they were huge, the kind you'd fly on a pole, and we didn't have to put time to put one up. There were flag team-themed clothes, bandanas, earrings, everything except the sign I'd asked for. Was God telling me something? Getting ready for Miriam's graduation and her party kept me too busy to dwell on my fears. A couple days before the naturalization ceremony, John asked, "It's in Philly, right?" "Of course," I said. I checked the letter to be sure, and that's when I saw the words I'd somehow managed to overlook. Venue, Yaden Public Library. Yeadon was a town a half hour away. Nice enough, but of no historical significance. And the library? Really? John shrugged, and I couldn't hide my disappointment. I hadn't found the right flag, now everything felt wrong. On Saturday, June 11th, we drove to Yeadon early. The streets were quiet. At the library, we went through the security check and submitted our letters from USCIS. We sat down at a table. People trickled in until the room was packed. We waited an hour, and then another hour. I think there's been a mistake, I whispered to John. He shook his head, his eyes saying, don't make a fuss. At last, a man from the Yeadon mayor's office introduced himself. In a few minutes, we will walk to Kerr Field, he said. He must have seen the confusion on everyone's faces. Though the holiday is on June 14th, today is Yeadon's Flag Day celebration. We honor the American flag and what it stands for. We walked out of the library into a town transformed. People lined the streets, nearly all of them hoisting small flags, like the ones I hadn't wanted to buy. Ahead of us, a marching band boomed out Stars and Stripes Forever, led by a drum major with an enormous flag. We were swept up into the parade. The crowd cheered. I looked at John, his face filled with wonder. A mirror image of my own, I'm quite sure. The perimeter of Kerr Field was lined by giant flags, their stripes seeming to stretch as far as the eye could see. I felt like a little girl again, moved to a dream of America. In the middle of the field, a large stage had been erected with a massive flag as its backdrop. After the national anthem, Mayor of Yeadon, Rohan Hepkins, welcomed us. He, too, was a naturalized citizen and shared his story. He introduced Thomas Kerr. For 67 years, Thomas's grandfather, William Kerr, had petitioned Congress to set aside a day to commemorate the country's adoption of the flag on June 14, 1777. In 1949, President Truman invited him to the ceremony, declaring June 14th a national holiday. At last we stood, immigrants from 14 countries, and took the oath to become American citizens. Quote, I will support and defend the Constitution and laws of the United States, unquote. I looked out at those beautiful flags waving in the breeze. My heart and soul stirred as never before. So often, in pursuing my dream, I'd felt lost and afraid. Yet, time and again, God had put me where I was meant to be, down to this very spot. The proof was all around me. And honoring America, 250, Mark Lipinski of Gilbert, Arizona, says, trains were a constant presence in Warren, Ohio, the blue-collar steel town where I grew up. My dad would take my older brother and me to watch and photograph them from early as I can remember. Those moments ignited two passions in me, trains and photographer. I pursued photojournalism, working for newspapers before eventually going out on my own as a commercial photographer. Through every stage of my journey, my love for the American Railroad endured. When I moved more than 2,000 miles away to Arizona, trains became my connection to home. I'd stand beside the tracks, the familiar rhythm of steel wheels and the scent of creosote mixed with spent diesel fuel, making the distance feel shorter. The American Railroad is unlike any other in the world, built across vast, dramatic landscapes on a scale never before attempted. The completion of the first transcontinental railroad in 1869, stitched the country together, reducing a six-month journey to about a week, an astonishing achievement before cars and airplanes existed. What I love about America is that those rails still carry more than trains. They carry history, memory, and a reminder that no matter how far we travel from home, we remain connected. And for more on Mark, photographer Mark Plisinski proudly describes himself as a foamer, a slang term for rail fans who get so excited when they see a train they foam at the mouth. Mark does lifestyle, portrait, and travel photography for his clients, but trains remain the focus of his personal work. As he puts it, quote, "I document the scale, precision, and human preservance required to run the American railroad industry." Watching and photographing trains became even more meaningful after he was diagnosed with PTSD during his early 30s. He'd felt broken and anxious for years, but it wasn't until his diagnosis that he discovered those feelings stemmed from the trauma of having open-heart surgery at age 5. Being by the tracks, using an antique large-format camera to create long exposures of trains, taught him to be patient with himself and his healing process. You can see more of Mark's train photography and learn more about railroad history on his Instagram at Analog Foamer. That's Ant, A-N-A-L-O-G-F-O-A-M-E-R. And continuing with America, Chaplain Colonel Ken Sampson of the United States Army, now retired, Cornwall on Ohio, Hudson, New York, writes, "Harsh, aggressive, tough. This was the combat environment of Operation Enduring Freedom, Afghanistan, July 2002. During my first deployment, our Bagram headquarters was in a partially bombed out Soviet area aircraft hangar. My hooch, sleeping area, was a dark, musty second floor closet. For bedtime reading, I used a compact battery-powered fluorescent light. I'd brought along a used book purchased just before deployment, First Lady from Plains by Rosalind Carter. Mrs. Carter's awe-inspiring, often tender account of using power to serve people counterbalanced Bagram's grim combat setting. Aside from my family, here's what I missed most about home while I was deployed. The quiet, deep compassion, warmth, and gentleness fostered by coaches, schools, houses of worship, village fire halls, and businesses. The experience of an easygoing, though resolute, freedom, considerate and respectful of all. An awareness that when protecting the kinder face of our nation, we encourage peace for a troubled globe. There were glimpses of these values, even in that rough Afghanistan theater. Dedication to high moral principles embodied by the gentle presence of an International Red Cross worker at every battle update briefing. Commitment to humane treatment of detainees, symbolized by the military police chaplain, whose office sat some 15 feet from Bagram's holding cell. Our battle-tested, lead-from-the-front commander's good humor and sensitivity to all of God's children. An expectant welcome of God's sustaining power during the variety of worship services at Enduring Freedom Chapel. This, too, is the America I love." From Roberta Messner of Huntington, West Virginia. "Thinking back to the first time I heard the words flea market, I can't help but laugh. I was 14 years old in 1967 when Daddy took time off from his job on the railroad to be a vendor at a new flea market in Hillsville, Virginia. Yuck! Fleas! Who would want to do that?" I asked. But when he told me about the incredible treasures he'd come across, how he talked with folks who traveled all over America to buy a piece of the past, I knew I wanted to be part of it. A few years later, I tagged along. I was captivated by the community spirit, the nostalgia, the food. When Daddy's cancer took hold, strangers who'd become friends brought along favorite recipes in case he could manage a bite. We all cheered when

0: and loyal shoppers have become friends, caring for and praying for me through many health struggles, as people in Virginia once did for Daddy. There's nothing quite like the soul-deep connection of folks at the Flea, and that's more valuable than any vintage find. And from Brett Leverage, editor, you never know when or where you'll encounter a hero. In 1974, as a high school junior in Oklahoma City, I took a United States history class taught by Clara Looper. She was a terrific teacher, warm and engaging. She challenged us to think for ourselves. I knew Mrs. Looper had been involved in the struggle for civil rights in Oklahoma, but it wasn't until years later I understood the magnitude of what she had accomplished. In 1958, the year I was born, Mrs. Looper and 13 of her students, all of them NAACP Youth Council members, conducted a sit-in at the lunch counter of Katz Drugstore in downtown Oklahoma City, an establishment where black customers were not served. The peaceful sit-in, one of the first of its kind in the United States, continued for 3 days and resulted in the Katz drug chain changing its policies and integrating lunch counters in its 38 stores. On November 1, 2025, Oklahoma City dedicated a memorial plaza on the former site of that downtown drugstore. In the plaza sits a bronze sculpture with life-size depictions of the lunch counter, Mrs. Looper, the student activist, and a Katz employee. There's one empty stool at the counter. On my next visit home to Oklahoma City, I will make my way downtown and take a seat on that stool as my way of honoring Mrs. Looper and her 13 heroic students. And on the upside, quotes from today's positive thinkers. Despair says, I know nothing can ever get better. Or worse, it says, I know that God can't change any of this. Hope, on the other hand, knows that God can always help us, support us, be with us, and move the world toward change, unquote, says Jesuit priest James Martin on Living in Uncertain Times. If you look at the studies on happy people, what you find is happy people aren't focused on themselves. Happy people are very other-oriented, meaning that they're really focused on other people's happiness, says Lori Santos, professor of Yale University's most popular class, Psychology and the Good Life. I've traveled to 126 countries without knowing a lot of the culture and people and language in many of them. And the thing that bound us together was kindness. From Stephen Sawalek, director of the documentary, Case for Kindness. That's all the time we have for today. This has been your reader, Leanne Mensing, with Guideposts. I hope you have enjoyed today's reading from the audio reading service of the Allen County Public Library. Thank you for listening.
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0: Smart eyewear offers unique benefits for accessibility. Pete will detail how he's been using his new smart glasses to privately navigate his phone, read museum signs, capture family photos, and more. We'll talk with Joe Borden and Becky Faruda from Avenue Vision about these assistive features and the benefits of purchasing smart glasses directly from an optician. But first, for our tip of the week. This week's tip comes from Joe Borden.
2: The tip of the week for us would just be making sure that we're talking about prevention. You know, we're talking low vision today, and the most important thing is that lots of these things, whether it be here in the United States or elsewhere, can be prevented. You know, number one reason for working age adults for vision loss is actually diabetic retinopathy. And then for the retired group, we're looking at cataracts, which both, you know, are things that just more awareness of what to do on the front end, as well as treatment on when it does happen, instead of just allowing things to continue. There can be many things that can be done. So an annual exam is important and can help prevent low vision.
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0: What we'll be talking about today is the fairly new Oakley Meta Smart Glasses, and we will be describing Pete's experiences and talking with the people from our local optical shop. But just to let you know more details about what these smart glasses are capable of, they contain a 12 megapixel ultra wide camera, which can capture video or still. It's got audio output speakers that are very close to the ear, so nobody else can hear them, and a microphone, 32 gigabytes of flash storage, so it's capable of holding over 500 photographs at a time. It connects via both Wi-Fi and Bluetooth. It's compatible with either iOS 14 or Android 10 or any updates from there. And if you do have some vision and you want prescription lenses in there, it can take those as well. And it's got an 8-hour battery life, so it can do this at length. So this is a really powerful tool, and we will be talking with the people from our local optical shop about the new Oakley Meta glasses. And here we are. This comprised several visits back and forth to the shop, and on our first visit, we asked them to introduce themselves.
2: Sure, no problem. So my name is Dr. Joe Borden, and I'm the optometrist here at Avenue Vision in Golden. We've been here since 1948, and ever since Dr. Struby, who is the doctor that I learned from roughly 25 years ago now, we've been doing lots of vision training, processing, things like that here at the office. And I'm sitting next to my partner, Becky Faruda.
4: And I'm Becky. I have a background in sports vision, and I do a lot of work with professional athletes, from cyclists to runners. I myself am a mostly retired professional cyclist with Team Novo Nordisk. And then I also run the optical department and oversee things like insurance authorizations and some of the budgetary considerations of the office. And I'm pretty well versed in some of the newer technology that's come out in frame to help people who have low vision.
1: I'm curious. This sounds pretty unique. When I think of most glasses stores, I think of them selling mostly glasses and setting up your prescription for you. But it sounds like you offer a wider range of services. Can you talk a little bit about that and tell us how you got into that?
2: So at an early age, I knew that I wanted to do eyes in particular. I was at a baseball game, actually, and while watching the game, the person sitting next to me was getting kind of a play-by-play. I was like maybe 13 at the time, and he knocked over my popcorn, and I didn't think much of it at the time, but then I started putting the pieces together, and the individual was blind, and he enjoyed the just being at the game that at that time I wanted to try to help him out by seeing it as well. So I volunteered at a lot of other locations. I stood in on surgeries, and really what I found here with Dr. Strube was that she was doing things that I never heard of before, which was vision therapy and talking about not just glasses, but other means of, you know, helping people see. And we look at not just what you see, but how you see it. And there can be lots of things from nutritional help, from different activities, training the brain, to even just ergonomics and setting yourself up for success. So we've implemented a lot of those things that I learned from Dr. Strube, you know, decades ago. And we've enhanced that with the most up-to-date technology that's available in order to, you know, evaluate the eye health. So while glasses, yes, are a part of our treatment modality, it's certainly not the only thing.
4: And I'll chime in here and talk a little bit about the importance. So my background is in public health. I have a master's degree in public health from the University of Colorado. And one of the challenges in healthcare generally, and we see this a lot with eye care, is the role of specialization. Increasingly, patients are farmed out to high-level specialists, right? They go to the ophthalmologist, and maybe the ophthalmologist sends them on to the retinal subspecialist. That's time off of work. That's multiple copays. It makes it harder for patients to comply with treatment regimens. So having centralized eye care where we can manage, you know, everything from pretty serious eye health conditions and potential risks for vision loss all the way through pediatric care for things like vision therapy and kind of wandering eyes, that's really important because it means that you can get all of that care in one location with a doctor who's familiar with you, who knows your family, who knows your health history, and you're not constantly stuck in that referral process. So I think that's a huge benefit to the care that we can provide.
0: That interaction was from our first visit to Avenue Vision. On our second visit, they fitted Pete with his new Meta glasses that they had ordered for him. And then we went off for a few weeks so Pete could try them out. We came back to Avenue Vision so we could talk about how these glasses are working. Do you want to pepper Pete with some questions?
2: So yes, I'm actually curious to find out, you know, your experience, what opportunities of growth that these glasses have, as well as, you know, the things that you really enjoyed about these.
1: So I must say, I find them kind of fun because it's kind of novel, but they're also kind of useful. And, you know, I certainly don't use it 100% of the time, but I wear them for a good fraction of most days, I would say, and find them useful. And as I told you before we started recording, I've been asking sighted people what they use them for. And they use them for things like, I like to walk around the creek downtown and listen to my music, and that's easy to do. Or other people say, you know, I can easily snap a picture very easily and post it to social media. And, you know, to a certain extent, some of those are nice for me too. So, for example, often when I listen to things, I'll plug in my AirPods. And it's a little bit of a nuisance to pull them out of my pocket and stuff them in my ears, and you look kind of weird walking around like that. But with the glasses on, I have it set up so I can just tap the side of my glasses, and I have it set to a news station, and it'll just play the news. And if someone comes up and speaks to me from behind, I'll just tap it, and it stops. And, you know, it's kind of seamless. But more in line with things that are useful for visually impaired or blind people, I find one of the interesting things was we visited the grandchildren recently in Michigan, and Nancy always likes to be in some of the pictures with the grandkids, of course, but doesn't get that opportunity because it's not easy for me to take pictures. I mean, sometimes we'll do that. I'll take my phone out of my pocket. I have to unlock it. I have to swipe 1,000 times with VoiceOver to find certain buttons. Then I tap the button that shakes the phone, and I'm not always pointing in the right direction. And so we struggle to get pictures of her. But I found with this last visit to the grandkids, it was easy for me to just look at a scene that was happening. She wouldn't even know, you know, what I was doing. I would just tap the button on the side of the glasses and bingo, we had a picture. And because I knew where I was looking, I didn't have to futz with any, getting the phone out of my pocket, setting things up. Aiming the phone is a lot more difficult than aiming where my face is with the glasses. So we actually got some good pictures of her playing with the grandkids, and we got some videos of her playing with the grandkids. I got some videos of her at her boxing class a couple of weeks ago, which was kind of unique. She was happy to see. That's a whole new arena for me that it's opened up, taking pictures. I've been doing more of that.
2: Well, I was just about to say, you know, that's great that there's these uses, because I don't think that the intentions were set up in a way that they understood how many uses that these have. And especially in situations where people are busy, their hands are full, they're still able to take pictures in everyday world.
0: As Pete frequently says, sometimes features that make things work better for him as a blind person also make things work better for everybody else. And this is just one of those situations.
2: Does it give you an auditory feedback on when it's taking a picture? Not only you, but the people around you, so they know that you're taking a picture?
1: So it does give me auditory feedback. It gives me a little beep when I wake up the Meta glasses, when I take a picture, when a video starts and stops. And then also, if I'm listening to audio, I can hear it, but unless Nancy's head is really close to mine, no one else can hear it. So it's really kind of private.
0: And as for taking recordings, you asked if the other person can tell. Well, there's actually a little dot up there on the frame that turns on when he's recording. So if you know what that means, you know he's recording.
4: Yeah, I was going to say there's been privacy concerns surrounding the use of smart glasses and whether or not people know they're being recorded. And honestly, I have two responses to that. One is that recording in this day and age is ubiquitous. If you're going to Target, you're on video the entire time you're shopping, and they now have AI algorithms at stores to examine your behaviors that are designed to be loss prevention, right? But if you pause at an aisle for too long at eye level, that AI algorithm will actually track your movements even more diligently through the store because they're concerned that you're looking around, you know, and kind of surveying the aisle so that you can potentially pocket something. So, you know, really in this day and age, there's a lot of video surveillance happening with all of us all the time. But one protection that most of these glasses come with is just that there is a light that cues when they are taking a picture or, you know, running some sort of video. So there is something to alert people around you that you're on camera. And then the other thing to note too is, again, these video clips are relatively short, right? They're about 90 seconds. So it's not like you could be on video for hours and hours.
1: Talking about privacy, it brings up another interesting issue. It is also more private for me. So often sighted people will be sitting around chatting at a table. They get a text message. They're looking at their phone. They can interact with it, or some news flash comes up on the phone. And that's all silent, and it doesn't interrupt people when they check those things. I mean, I can always tell because you know where they're looking and stuff like that. You can tell which way their head's pointing. But if I try to do something like that, VoiceOver is the only way I can interact with the phone. So my phone is speaking. Messages from so-and-so, here's the message, here's the news flash, and reading it all, it's loud, it's disruptive. And with the glasses on, I can just take the phone out of my pocket, kind of sneak it under the table, and be reading my text messages just like sighted people do.
0: So now he can be just as rude as the rest of us.
1: The other thing around the house that I found it useful for within the first couple of days was, I did the wash, and I came back to the bedroom, dumped it all out on the bed out of the basket, and I came out, I'm missing a sock. Oh, darn. Then I went back to the laundry room, and I told Meta, hey, look and see what you see on the floor. Do you see anything lost on the floor? She says, yeah, there's a sock in front of the washing machine on the left. So that was helpful. I could have been scrounging around on the floor forever.
4: Yeah, that's crazy, especially with that level of ambiguity. That's what I mean. The technology, I think, a lot of people didn't have great experiences with the first gen, and the second gen was kind of okay. But the newest generation, to be able to ask questions with that kind of ambiguity and get answers, that's actually really incredible. Yeah.
1: One of the other interesting conversations I had with your tech rep from Meta, who was walking through, he asked me how I liked them, and I told him about some of the uses I was putting it to, and he said, do you know you can also have it describe a document? And I said, yeah, but what I find when I ask it to describe a document, it more or less summarizes the document for me, which that's fine. But sometimes you really want to know the details. If it's a menu, you want to know a particular menu and the details of what's in a particular recipe or something like that. And I told him, do you know if you want to get it to read the whole document to you, you tell it, Meta, perform OCR on this document and read it word for word, and then it will read the document word by word, which is sometimes more useful.
4: Yeah, I think one of the interesting things that came out today, too, with my Meta rep is that the newest generation, which is rolling out right now, actually does allow for more adjustability on the frame. So, for example, the last time you were here, we said, look, they're sold as is. There's very few adjustments we can do because of the electronic components in the side. So they just have to fit how they fit. The newest generation that is coming out does allow for some limited adjustments to be done on the temple. And then we can also switch out the nose pads. All of them are sold with three sets of nose pieces. So we can adjust those nose pieces. For example, my kids are Asian, and so they have a very flat bridge. They come with Asian bridge fits. So we can snap in those bridge fits and fit that. If you have a very narrow bridge, we can snap in those.
1: It's good to know that they're making these more adjustable. When I first got these glasses, I put them on. I was all excited. And after 15 minutes, my head was killing me. They were so tight. And I thought, well, this is just me. I got to get used to it. So I wore it for like an hour or two. And I couldn't wear it for a couple of days. And I thought, holy moly. And then when I learned they couldn't be adjusted, I thought, oh, no, what am I going to do? I got to find some way of making this work. And I got some suggestions from the internet, which were maybe questionable, but I figured, I got to try something. Otherwise, I'm not going to wear these things. And overnight, for several nights, I put something in between the two earpieces to spread them just a little bit wider each night. And now they're actually comfortable and I can wear them for a good part of the day.
4: Yeah, and that's one of the new features too, because people have complained about that, right? The width isn't adjustable. So if it's too wide, it's sliding down your face. If it's too narrow, it's squeezing your head and it feels uncomfortable. The new ones are being rolled out with spring hinges, and those spring hinges provide a little bit of give so that it's, again, going to be a more comfortable fit depending on width.
0: That would be a big help. The other thing we've done, if you turn your head sideways, Pete, they can see it, is we got these little foam things that slip up the back end of the earpiece to make it more comfortable.
2: Well, and that's another thing to know, that, you know, with frames in general, not all size fits all. And the specialists that work with frames and glasses all day long do have tricks up their sleeve, have tools that can help do those things. And that's a little different than, you know, just going and buying something online and hoping that it works and kind of grinning and bearing it for a little while. Trained opticians have a lot of, you know, things that they can do to help. So when you're looking into these tools that are available, do know that, you know, optometry and opticians have things and knowledge and skills to help make sure that it's not only fitting well, but that you're able to experience the most out of the technology.
1: So our tip of the week might be, if you're buying a pair of these glasses, rather than buy them online, buy them at your local vision care or eyeglass center, like Avenue Vision.
4: Yeah, another great thing that both Ray-Ban and Oakley have done with this newest generation is they have rolled out to optometry offices, specifically dummy frames. So you have the ability to try on all of the different sizes, colors, shapes, because when they're sealed, like they're sold to you in a sealed box, as you guys know, and once that seal's broken, it's your product, there's no exchanges, there's no refunds, you own it. That's the company's policy. So if you're able to come into an office like ours, you can try on all of the different styles. We actually have all of the colors available, so you can see the full color palette. You can see, you know, what would a brown frame look like on me? Or do I want the bigger size versus the smaller size? And then you're able to make that decision before you purchase the real product.
1: And you also talk about the glasses evolving, but it's not just the glasses evolving. If you buy a pair of these glasses, the firmware evolves as you have the glasses. So I noticed in the Meta app on my phone, there was a button to join the early access program. and they're constantly pushing out new features. So one of the new features I thought was particularly interesting for me in a loud room, it's hard to hear people sometimes, and I don't lip read like sighted people do in loud rooms. And they have this new feature that they're working with called conversation awareness. And if I turn that on, whoever I'm looking at, it amplifies just that person's voice in a loud room.
0: I'm jealous. I wish my eyeglasses could do that.
1: And it's also nice to know once you've invested in the glasses, since they are always pushing out firmware updates, you don't really need a new pair just to take advantage of new capabilities as they come along. In particular, with Meta opening up their SDK to other developers are starting to make more and more apps that integrate with the Meta glasses from the get-go. And so you can use some of these apps along with the Meta glasses that you might only have been able to use with the phone before that. And I've seen a number of blindness particular apps, that's what I follow, that are doing that, integrating more AI features into the glasses in different ways and different functions that are useful to me.
2: Well, I'm really excited to hear about those applications and all the tools that will become available and those programmers that are looking into, you know, the gold rush of the AI, seeing how we may be able to utilize some of that in this particular capacity, because it would help out a lot of people.
1: We're just at the beginning with these, aren't we?
2: That's right.
1: If people wanted to avail themselves of your services, how can they contact you?
2: Certainly online at avenuevision.com. We'll have more information on what we do that may be different than what you've experienced in the past. They can reach out and call us 303-279-3713, but we are located in the heart of downtown Golden, 1323 Washington Avenue, very close to the Howdy Folk sign.
0: So, Pete, in our discussion with Joe and Becky, you mentioned that you've been using the Meta glasses for a whole lot of purposes, including taking photographs, interacting privately with your phone, finding lost items, reading and summarizing documents, utilizing conversational awareness, etc. Now that you've had a chance to use the Meta glasses for a while longer, what other observations and experiences have you had that you'd like to share?
1: Well, I can say that more and more apps are starting to support the Meta glasses. There's the Orion app, O-O-R-I-O-N, that actually describes things in real time to you. Aira has really integrated their sighted assistance service with the glasses, so you can get professional sighted help with tasks. Be My Eyes is integrated into the Meta glasses, as we talked about. And there are lots more developers that are integrating into this ecosystem. So keep track of it.
0: So this is great, having all of these new remote and or digital assistance options available to you to use with your glasses. What other actual functions have you been able to utilize them to do?
1: Well, you know, I don't use them all the time. Often I'll take them with me when I go out of the house, when I think we're going to do something special. I think there may be an opportunity to either ask questions or to take pictures for other people to enjoy. And sometimes I'll wear them around the house when I'm doing specific tasks. If I think I'm going to need your assistance in looking at something when you're not there, I can use Be My Eyes to integrate you as a personal favorite into the Be My Eyes app and get you as my helper.
0: I am so honored to be one of your personal favorites.
1: I would say I wear them probably between 50 and 70% of the time, on and off.
0: And on a recent trip we just took where we met up with some old friends, one of whom is also totally blind, he was taking his Meta glasses in and out of his bag and utilizing them as appropriate depending on the situation. And it was kind of fun watching the two of you with your glasses.
1: It is pretty neat. They are pretty useful much of the time, although it's certainly not a necessity. As blind people, we learn to do things other ways, but the Meta glasses just make some things easier and sometimes even more fun. Being able to ask questions and follow up on things that you're looking at or questions that other people ask you while you're wearing the glasses, it's kind of fun and easy.
0: And you've been entertaining our friends as they realize that you're wearing the Meta glasses. They ask all sorts of questions because not everybody is familiar with this device.
1: We do get a lot of questions. And although at first my glasses were pretty uncomfortable, I've learned to adjust them, as we talked about. And I understand from Becky and Joe that the next generation will be adjustable by opticians. So that's one of the reasons it's a good idea to go to an optician to get these, even though you can get Meta glasses many other places. And I know we talked about this before, but I just wanted to remind people that one benefit of these type of glasses is that they can fit any prescription. So even if you have some kind of special vision problem that may require different colored lenses or different strength of glasses or some other kind of lens, that can probably be accommodated into these type of glasses because they do look like normal glasses after all, which is one of the attractions. Anyway, if you missed any information in the audio portion of the show, you can always find it in the show notes for this episode, which is episode 2625. Thanks again to Joe and Becky for making this all possible. We really appreciate it. As many of you know, there are lots of ways to listen to Eyes on Success. 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And if you enjoy the show, be sure to share it with a friend.
0: That's it for today's show. Next week on Eyes on Success, we'll be talking about the new Braille Bloom from Perkins. Perkins Brailler gets a digital upgrade that helps blind students transition into STEM careers and access online content. This budget-friendly tool translates mechanical typing from a traditional Perkins Brailler into digital text. We'll talk with Kim Charlson and Megan Gagne about how the Braille Bloom brings paper Braille into the modern digital age.
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0: And I'm Nancy Goodman Torpy. Thank you for listening. Eyes on Success, we will be reprising a show about a different kind of tactile tool that people of all ages might find helpful. If you can't see what's happening on the field, it is difficult to fully enjoy live sports, even if it's being announced. But there is now another way. We'll talk with Jared Mace, CEO and co-founder of OneCourt, about their unique technology that enables blind users to enjoy watching live sports using a tactile display either at home or at the event.
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0: 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Thank you for listening.
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2: Welcome. This is a reading of The Economist, and I'm your reader, Mary Kiefer, with the audio reading service at the Allen County Public Library in Fort Wayne, Indiana. Today, I will be reading from the June 20th, copyright 2026, of The Economist Newspaper Limited. I will begin with an image description of the cover of this issue. Set against a bright red background, this week's cover features a photograph of a bald eagle perched on a bare gray tree branch. Seen from the side, the eagle's head is white above a dark brown body, and its white tail protrudes from below its folded wings. It grasps the branch in its yellow feet with dark talons, and its bright yellow beak holds a white wired computer mouse dangling by the cord. The computer mouse is emblazoned with the logo of Anthropic's flagship AI model, Claude. To the left of the eagle in bold black text, the title and subtitle read, America's AI Power Grab, Anthropic and the Geopolitics of Frontier Models. And our first article is that, America's AI Power Grab. Uncle Sam has become the gatekeeper to Frontier AI, a new source of extraordinary leverage. The news is full of how an ignominious peace deal with Iran exemplifies a decline in American power. That conclusion could hardly be more wrong. On June 12th, the Trump administration ordered Anthropic to block foreigners from Fable and Mythos, its latest and most capable frontier AI models. In an instant, everyone learned that the American government can decide who may use the world's most important technology. You don't get much more powerful than that. The administration was responding to a supposed jailbreak for Fable, meaning a prompt that circumvents defenses against uses such as hacking computers or making bioweapons. The chances are that it wanted Anthropic to switch off the models for everyone, and that targeting foreigners was a means to an end. Sure enough, that is what Anthropic did, while claiming that the concern about its model was overblown. The legal basis of the order remains unclear, and the ban seems unlikely to last. What matters, though, is the demonstration that global access to the best AI may come down to a decision in the Oval Office. The administration showed in March that it is prepared to trample on the frontier AI companies when it designated Anthropic a supply chain risk. Now it has shown that it is prepared to trample on users, too. America must decide how to wield this vast new power. The rest of the world must decide what to do about it. Even as it plans for an unreliable America in everything from defense to trade, it now has to cope with a new way of being captive to the world's biggest economy. This is not the first time America has tried to restrict access to frontier technologies. After the Second World War, it stopped helping Britain's nuclear weapons program. When modern cryptology emerged in the 1970s, it blocked exports, before accepting the trade-off between having secure allies and using secrets to boost its own offensive capabilities. Uncle Sam still refuses to share its best military equipment, even with close allies. America kept the F-22 fighter for itself. Allies got the F-35. To control access to a technology, though, depends on its nature and rivals' ability to develop it independently. Nuclear cooperation with Britain resumed in the 1950s after it developed technology of its own with other countries. America used the Nuclear Non-Proliferation Treaty of 1968. Cryptography methods could not be contained and eventually went public. Many countries are capable of cyber attacks. Frontier AI has echoes of all these examples. If the very best models can disable crucial infrastructure or help users create pandemic-ready pathogens, then, like nuclear weapons, they are too dangerous for public hands. But as with cryptography algorithms, it will be hard to be sure that advanced proprietary capabilities will never be copied. Open weight models, which anyone can download, could advance and proliferate. In cybersecurity, a small imbalance can bring big advantages. If an attacker has version 5, while the defender is stuck with version 4, and the better model uncovers just one more vulnerability, the weaker party will be compromised. As AI is embedded in military hardware, a similar logic may apply on the battlefield. Yet America has a huge economic interest in leading in AI and selling its tech to foreigners. Many Anthropic staff are not American and so were hit by the ban. To freeze AI research at America's best lab would be self-defeating. The firm also says that 80% of its consumer use is overseas. As American technology has boomed over the past decade, Europe's payments to America for intellectual property projects have risen fivefold. America should not want to give the rest of the world a reason to team up with China, the second-ranking AI power. This may lead to a hierarchy of access. The best capabilities will be closely guarded by America to provide an edge in cyber offense and military capability. The next best alternatives may be available to allies, the equivalent of the F-35, and a sufficiently handicapped model may be sold to the world with the best safety precautions its makers can design. Such a future would be uncomfortable for America's allies, which are nowhere close to rivaling the likes of Anthropic. They are already vulnerable to Mr. Trump's bargaining on trade, alliance, the dollar system, and more. AI could become the most important lever of the lot. True, some of the dependence is two-way. America needs Dutch lithography, machines, and Taiwanese fabs, and foreigners could always shun Anthropic or OpenAI in favor of good enough open-weight alternatives. Yet running models requires computing power, which America has perhaps 15 times more of than Europe, plus much more ongoing investment. If SpaceX, whose share price has surged after listing on June 12th, realizes its version of data centers in space, the gap is unlikely to close. Europe 2031, a gloomy essay about the future of AI, imagines vassal status for Europe as its cybersecurity, defense, and swaths of its economy come to depend on American models and compute. Many countries will conclude they need America more than ever. They can still strengthen their bargaining positions. Compute is so lacking that it makes sense to build data centers almost anywhere. Yet countries show no sense of what is at stake. In the 7 months to June 2025, demand for new grid connections in Britain rose from 41 GW to 125 GW, more than twice peak power demand. OpenAI paused a data center project there in April, citing regulation and costly energy. Throughout Europe, more energy, easier planning, and looser rules for model makers would help. In East Asia, Taiwan, Japan, and South Korea must integrate rather than duplicate their efforts. All should avoid the false promise of government attempts at steering investment. The goal should not be protectionism, but ensuring that America is not the only economy where the AI ecosystem can thrive. As in trade and defense, the way to cope with Uncle Sam's transactional turn is not to whine about alliances, but to build strength. Down, not out. From Denver. Many American cities are grappling with homelessness. One offers a solution. Denver's mayor is Mike Johnston with a T. Its unofficial mayor of the streets is Mike Johnson with a teardrop tattoo and a soft voice. Your correspondent can barely hear him over a karaoke performance of a Guns N' Roses song in the cafeteria of one of Denver's new homeless shelters. For years, Mr. Johnson's life was a haze of pills, heroin, and street living. Now he spends his days developing Denverites like him, helping them find shelter or a place to detox. That is easier than it used to be. Denver's tent camps have largely disappeared. Homelessness in America declined by 3% during 2024 and 25, yet the number of people without a home is still 31% higher than it was before the COVID-19 pandemic. Since 2020, tents have proliferated, particularly in warm western and southern cities where people can camp year-round. This is a problem for the homeless people who lack shelter, for locals who feel their cities have been overtaken by encampments, and for Democrats who run many big cities and whom Donald Trump blames for urban chaos. Early evidence suggests Denver, led by Mr. Johnston, a Democrat, may offer a solution. In recent years, policies on homelessness have swung between extremes. Officials struggled to balance compassion for society's most vulnerable, many of whom suffer from mental illness or drug addiction, with the concerns of residents and businesses tired of tiptoeing around feces and needles. Inaction led to a political reckoning in cities such as San Francisco, where the mayor in charge, while homelessness and public drug use ballooned, was ousted by a moderate reformer. A growing number of cities are offering a blunt solution. In 2024, the Supreme Court ruled in Grants Pass versus Johnson that it was not cruel and unusual to punish homeless people for sleeping outside when they have nowhere else to go. More than 300 municipalities have since enacted camping restrictions, an approach with its own challenges. Business owners may be happier, but camping bans too often shift the homeless into hiding, hospitals, and jails. Denver has had a camping ban on the books for years, but saw its unsheltered population surge nonetheless. In 2023, when Mr. Johnston took office, nearly 1,500 people were living on the street, a large number for a city with fewer than 730,000 residents. People are moving out of blue cities that don't solve this problem, the mayor explains. So he declared a state of emergency over homelessness. Since then, the number of people living outside has fallen by 64%. For several years, overall homelessness continued to creep up, with some people sheltered but not permanently housed. Yet Denver recently turned a corner there, too. The city's total number of homeless fell by roughly 12% between 2025 and 26. Like many ambitious policies, Denver's plan has depended on targeted investment and relentless focus. First, the city used funds from the American Rescue Plan Act, ARPA, Joe Biden's pandemic stimulus bill, to buy and lease new shelters, roughly half of the $158 million the mayor's office reported spending on its initiative came from the federal government. New hotels and tiny home communities added roughly 1,000 shelter units. Chester Burney has been living at the Aspen, a converted hotel, for 16 months. After my wife died, I spiraled, he recalls. It's nice to have somewhere you can try to get back on track. Crucially, the program includes not just housing, but support. Each floor has care coordinators who help guests get new IDs, food stamps, and housing. Mr. Burney now works at a burger restaurant and is planning to move into his own place in August. At another project, Alati Village, tiny homes were built in a city park for $25,000 apiece. The usual NIMBY concerns may have been eased by a preference for neat cottages over camps. This entire block was encamped, says Cole Chandler, the head of Denver's Department of Housing Stability. He's staring at a post office where a tent city, home to more than 100 people, used to be. Now the streets are clean. Rockies and Cubs fans amble toward the ballpark for an afternoon baseball game. The new shelters allowed officials to bring entire encampments inside at once. In many cities, homeless people sometimes decline shelter because they can't bring their pets or belongings. So Denver allowed that. Once the city cleared tents from an area, it closed that part of downtown to camping. Mr. Johnson, the mayor of the streets, now attends a call each morning where officials discuss reports of new camps and plan their outreach. If someone erects a tent, you might be there for a day if you're lucky, says Anna Miller, an advocate for homeless Denverites. Ms. Miller laments this change, yet the mayor, both mayors in fact, might consider her testimony proof that the plan is working. Denver's early success is not without qualifications. A double homicide rocked the Aspen shelter in 2024. About one-third of people who leave city-owned shelters end up in jail, back on the streets, or dead. Our biggest challenge right now is the throughput into permanent housing, admits Mr. Johnston. A city budget crunch comes as the federal government is cutting housing vouchers and Medicaid, America's health insurance for the poor. Indeed, the biggest question for cities may be how much progress they can make without federal help. Mayors routinely watch experiments elsewhere and adapt them to their own cities. I like to think of Denver as the quintessential pragmatic approach, says Samantha Batko, who has been evaluating the city's policies at the Urban Institute, a think tank. She suggests that local governments can make gains even without ARPA dollars by coordinating outreach and tracking new camps in real time. Indeed, Dallas saw success with a similar approach. Other mayors are eager to act. Mr. Johnston recalls how three contacted him in a single day to ask about Denver's homelessness plan. "We want to do this," they told him. bone of contention. Courts unleash a new type of divorce battle. Delaware's Chancery Court, known for presiding over some of America's most important corporate litigation, recently had to decide a particularly hairy dispute. An estranged couple could not decide who would keep their golden doodle, Tucker, so a judge said ownership would go to the highest bidder. In the end, the ex-boyfriend's bid had more bite, so the couple had been married. If the couple had been married, however, things might have ended differently. Since 2023, Delaware has ordered judges to decide the fate of divorcing couples' pets through a consideration of their well-being. In most of America, divorce laws treat animals as property. Yet a few states are starting to break from the pack. A bill in Massachusetts would require judges to weigh the best interests of companion animals in divorce disputes. Pennsylvania's House passed a bill last year that would classify pets as

too. This reflects a cultural shift. Nearly all pet owners consider pets to be part of the family, according to a survey by Pew Research Center. 51% value their pets as much as they do human family members. A separate survey by Talker Research found that nearly half of Gen Z respondents see their pets as their children. The money follows. Americans spent $152 billion on their pets in 2024, more than double the figure a decade earlier. Golden doodles like Tucker can cost up to $100,000 if purchased fully trained. Proponents reckon that courts everywhere should consider which partner treats a pet better and arrange for financial support. A recently divorced woman in New York says that her pet custody arrangement, in which her ex-husband pays her $1,000 a month, lets her care for their two dogs. The risk is that new custody laws will swell court dockets and raise the already hefty cost of splitting up. The Colorado Bar Association has complained that divorce courts are already overloaded with child custody and domestic violence issues. Legislative reform moves slowly. Breakups do not. For couples splitting before the statutes catch up, lawyers are recommending pet nups, prenuptial style agreements spelling out who keeps the pet if a relationship ends. A pet nup now might avoid a cat fight later. False promises. In Orange County, Florida, high-dollar fraud cases usually involve dubious crypto and property deals or tax evasion. But in late April, the sheriff announced something stranger. The state attorney general's office is accusing a man, his wife, and two others of running a fake immigration law firm out of a boarded-up Orlando storefront. Operating as Legacy Immigra, they allegedly charged hundreds of immigrants, mostly Brazilians, in at least four states for bogus services and filed fraudulent asylum applications on their behalf while holding their real documents ransom. The indictment claims that the foursome swindled aspiring Americans out of more than $20 million. Federal prosecutors in New York are going after an even more elaborate scheme. They say a group of Colombian defendants not only posed as lawyers and extorted clients, but dressed in judges' robes and police uniforms, staged sham court hearings over video calls, and issued fake documents stamped with government seals. They even convinced clients to skip real court hearings, leaving them more vulnerable to deportation. The indictments expose a business that is becoming in Donald Trump's America, that is booming in Donald Trump's America. As the administration narrows legal pathways to citizenship and ramps up deportations, more immigrants are becoming desperate for legal protection. A growing industry of scammers is cashing in. Last year, immigration arrests in America nearly tripled. Yet, just 42% of immigrants in deportation proceedings have a lawyer. Because immigration cases are civil, defendants have no constitutional right to one. The consequences of facing the government alone are stark, especially because most who come before a judge don't speak English. An analysis of 1.2 million cases by the American Immigration Council, an advocacy group, found that immigrants facing deportation were at least three times more likely to win their cases if they had a lawyer. For those who had been detained, their chances improved tenfold. To scammers, immigrants' high demand and desperation has proved irresistible, a chance to scale up a model that has worked for them for years. Unscrupulous characters have long preyed on Spanish speakers who confuse notarios, the word for an expert lawyer in many Latin American countries, with

0: notary, a legal witness who can get certified in America with an online application and a basic background check. For years, notarios in Los Angeles have solicited clients outside courthouses and driven vans through immigrant neighborhoods offering mobile services, mostly without repercussions. But now more people are falling for it, says Gina Amato of Public Counsel, a California firm. At a time when the stakes are so high, they're out here selling dreams. What started as a network of local scams has now become much more sophisticated online. Scammers are using Facebook, TikTok, and WhatsApp to mimic specific immigration lawyers and nonprofits that are known to do good work. About one-third of Catholic Charities chapters have been impersonated. In the past year, it's exploded, explains Consuela Cui of the Diocese of Raleigh. I receive 5 to 10 calls a day from people who have been scammed. One man recently asked her why, after paying the nonprofit $50,000 and waiting a year, the family's documents still hadn't arrived in the mail. When I told him he wasn't one of our clients, he started crying, she says. A careful observer can often spot a dupe. Fraudsters promise results. Real lawyers are not so naive. But AI is doing away with the distinction. With as little as a minute of genuine footage, scammers are making deep fakes. Angel Leal, an immigration lawyer in Miami, found videos falsely depicting him handing papers to a tearful family, waving an American flag and advising a handcuffed man in detention. Since March, he has taken down more than 6,400 fake profiles using his name with the help of some anti-piracy gurus. Getting content deleted isn't always easy. Jared Jascott, a Baltimore lawyer who represents teens eligible for green cards because they have been abused, asked TikTok to remove viral clone accounts that are sharing his content to scoop up clients. The platform responded that it found no violation of its community guidelines. Big tech could do more. Meta, which removed 159 million scam ads of all sorts last year, has rolled out a new AI-trained tools. On WhatsApp, users now receive a warning if a request to link accounts might be suspicious. On Messenger, chats that show patterns of common scams ask if users want to submit them for an automated review. The company says this gives people the chance to pause and reconsider. For those who have already committed to chasing the American dream at tremendous cost, that might not be enough. The arrests in Florida and New York may deter some entrepreneurial scammers from scaling up, but the federal government has never done much to combat notario scams. ProPublica, an investigated news outlet, found that the number of immigration fraud complaints filed to the Federal Trade Commission has doubled since the president returned to office. Fraudsters seem to have found an ideal target, a group demonized by America's leaders whose desire to remain under the radar means they seldom report getting swindled. For those trying to help, it's a tragic game of whack-a-mole, says Charity Anastasio of the American Immigration Lawyers Association, a trade group, and it's only going to get worse. This week's obituary is for David Hockney. Britain's boldest and most innovative painter died on June 11th at the age of 88. The painting, 10 feet wide, is a window into a world. The slim man in the peachy pink jacket stands by the edge of the pool looking down, uncertain. Someone is swimming underwater toward him, a young man clad in modest white trunks. The hills beyond the pool make overlapping triangles of cerulean blue, of olive, sage, and lime. They could be those of California or Provence or even biblical Galilee. Ever since the Renaissance, artists have painted bathers washing off stains and sins amid the peace of nature. David Hockney, who created this scene, knew that. He studied them all. The swimmer's arms are outstretched. In the blue, amniotic water, he could be an angel or a new lover. It is a double portrait, one of many that made him famous in the 60s and 70s on both sides of the Atlantic. The last time Portrait of an Artist, Pool with Two Figures, changed hands in 2018, it became the most expensive picture by a living artist to be sold at auction. Swimming pools thrilled him from the moment he flew into Los Angeles at the age of 26, leaving a gray post-war England behind, and saw the little blue oblongs tiling the city below. So did the challenge of painting water with its unscripted colors, its surfaces that shimmered in two dimensions, and its tension. Having decided on the composition, he used props and photographs, played with perspectives, and paced out measurements in the studio, all the techniques he'd learned at art school and since. Mostly, though, he was working from the heart. Painting was how he made sense of the world. His brushes helped assuage the pain of the terrible breakup a year earlier when the man standing by the pool had left him for a young Swede, tall and blonde, and his mother, his staunchest ally, was the only person he could bear to have around. At least there had been work to get on with. Not that it came easily. For months, he sensed something was wrong. 4 weeks before his new show was due to open in New York, he reoriented the swimming pool and started afresh. Painting 18 hours a day, 7 days a week, he finished it at last the night before the shippers came to take it to America. He felt like his hero, Picasso, who liked to say, "I'm not painting, I'm exploring." He'd always liked exploring, although he was closest to his mother, a vegetarian Methodist who brought up 5 children on a modest budget. It was his father who inspired him. Time and again, Ken Hockney would come upon an old bicycle or a piece of domestic machinery, strip it down, paint it a bright color, and sell it as new. Though he was often short of paper, art became the heart of the boy's life. In Bradford, in West Yorkshire, he'd wheel paints and brushes around in a cast-off pram that his father had repaired, looking for things to draw. At 18, he made his first trip to London, dousing on the tube until the museums opened and hitchhiked back. He saw more art that day than he'd ever seen in his life. He became determined to study art in the city. But when he got to the Royal College of Art, he found it beset with questions. Was abstract expressionism the only end thing? Or was conceptual art equally important? And where did that leave figurative painting? For his first work at the RCA, he drew a half-size human skeleton, which showed off how much he really knew about perspective and anatomy. The other students took note, and one, a former GI, offered him 5 to 100 euros today for it. This was R.B. Kitaj, who went on to become a painter of note himself. He stopped worrying about being contemporary and set about creating his own kind of art, art of his own time. He painted his London life, his friends, his homosexuality, his need to combine sex and love, his passion for the poems of Constantine Cavafy and Walt Whitman. But when he won a prize for an etching, he spent the money on a ticket to New York. and America freed him. He stopped at a drugstore and bought his first pair of thick framed glasses. He dyed his hair blonde. He laughed with young men on the beach in California. Most of all, he experimented with materials, exploring quick drying acrylic, pastels, pencils, watercolors. He would fix on things for weeks on end. The broken surface and flying droplets of a bigger splash took him 2 weeks to paint. One summer, working with a painter friend in upstate New York, he made a series of luscious color pool works using mounds of wet colored paper mache, which he'd corral into different shapes, squeezed between presses, and print on huge sheets of wet paper. The scintillating watery effects were as close as you could get to plunging into the water yourself. Finding new ways of making art filled his life with a sense of renewal. Flying on to California again, he found himself rising early, very early, and painting the canyons while the light was good, stopping only to take a step back and focus on a cigarette, his favorite pastime, after painting. All his favorite painters had smoked. Picasso, Monet, Renoir, Cezanne. None had died young, which is how he justified it to himself. From California, he traveled back to Yorkshire, his inexhaustible native place. His attention turned now to gigantic murals of the stands of trees he'd known as a child. Soon he would swap paints for pixels, becoming just as adept at painting portraits and landscapes, first on his phone, then on an iPad. In 2012, he covered four walls of the Royal Academy with iPad paintings of one particular blend of one lane in East Yorkshire. On every day of the year and in every sort of light, just before COVID-19 struck, in 2019 he moved to Normandy and posted digital pictures of the emerging spring. These were later turned into a massive galleria, a cathedral of green, enough to fill l'orangerie in Paris. If his poolside painting of the man in the peachy pink jacket was a snapshot of a moment when he was 35, he described his final work as his bayou tapestry, a long walk through a whole life. Wholesome holidays. Give me some more. The Pocono Mountains. Adults are going back to summer camp. It is Saturday at Camp Social, and the dining hall is abuzz. The campers chat excitedly about the weekend might have in store. Will they spend it making friendship bracelets and tie-dyeing T-shirts, or hiking and kayaking? Many are dressed for adventure, sporting trainers, and with water bottles in hand. Held in the Pocono Mountains of Pennsylvania, Camp Social is a traditional summer camp with an unconventional clientele, for it is one of a growing number of sleepaway camps for adults. Some, such as Camp Social, are aimed at women. Others cater to LGBT plus people. Whether you are after festival vibes, a wellness retreat, or immersion in nature, someone somewhere has set up a camp for you. This type of getaway has exploded in popularity in recent years. In 2025, Yelp reported a roughly 350% increase in searches for such weekend breaks, and the trend is not unique to America. Similar concepts have popped up across Europe. Camp Chateau, for instance, operates across two sites in southern France. There are several reasons for camp's success. One is the stresses of the modern world. In decades past, adults sent their boisterous children away to camp to get some respite from parenting. Now, however, adults are signing up for a respite from their own hectic lives. Camp No Counselors, which operates across America, invites grown-ups to remember what it feels like to have fun without a schedule, a deadline, or a single work email in sight. With no obligations or pressure to look or act a certain way, plus the beautiful backdrop of nature, campers feel they can truly relax. The pre-planned schedule offers a break from the constant decision-making of adulthood. I like to think of camp as a reset, says Liv Schreiber, Camp Social's founder. You're just reconnecting to you and leaving the world behind. Another reason for the cabin fever is that camps offer the nostalgic pleasures of childhood. Millennials and Gen Z spend their money and free time kid-ulting, whether playing in a ball pit or with soft toys, and what could be more evocative of carefree bygone summers than marshmallows and bunk beds? Fun, Ms. Schreiber declares, is the number one version of self-care. You can recharge by charging around an inflatable water park. Finally, the campfires keep burning because adults are yearning for real-world social connections. In America, there are fears of friendship recession, as many report having fewer close mates than they once did. Camps, meanwhile, promise meaningful bonds. Camp Social's website declares that 99% arrive solo and 100% leave as friends. Guests often put away their phones, swapping mindless scrolling for conversations with people from different backgrounds and generations. The fastest growing age group at Camp Social is 40 to 70 year olds, Ms. Schreiber notes, and the oldest camper to date was 84. Kim Barbieri says she has struggled to make friends as a young adult, but formed a group of pals at camp last year. I've never felt as much of a sense of belonging as I did that weekend, Ms. Barbieri asserts. I feel like I've known these four other people for my entire life, and really, I spent one weekend with them. Summer camp does not come cheap. Several organizations charge around $1,000 for a long weekend, often with meals, lodging, and transport included. Some see that as a small price to pay for adventure and friendship. The experience has produced a lot of happy campers. The road less traveled. Music's biggest stars now expect you to come to them. Straight off the plane to a new hotel just touched down, you could never tell. When Harry Styles sang those lyrics in 2014, he was already well accustomed to the glamour and grind of a global concert tour. Across his boy band and solo career, he has performed more than 600 gigs on six continents. His previous tour visited 79 cities. But not all is as it was. The 68 concerts on his new tour will be hosted in just seven cities. He is in the midst of a 12-night run at Wembley Stadium in London, which ends on July 4th. In August, he will go to Madison Square Garden in New York and play 30 concerts. The British heartthrob is not the only musician traveling less. Many of the biggest pop acts have started to expect their fans to come to them. Beyoncé spent half of her Cowboy Carter tour in just three venues. Coldplay performed extensively in certain cities. Olivia Rodrigo will do the same when she heads out on the road in September. Ariana Grande is appearing in just three countries on her tour. Longer runs in fewer places means a less grueling experience for the artist and a more lucrative one. Touring is more expensive than it ever has been, thanks to a combination of red tape and rising labor and fuel costs. Fans expect elaborate sets. Transporting them across the world is not cheap. Staying in one place for longer is a way of keeping outlays down and profits up. For the chosen cities, this means huge windfalls. Mr. Styles fans are expected to spend $1.34 billion on tickets, accommodation, and other expenses in London alone, according to Barclays, a bank. For the smaller regional cities bumped from the schedule, such as Manchester and Coventry, it means losing access to megastars and fans' spending power. Still, fans do not seem to mind going on the road themselves. Around 25% of the fans watching Mr. Styles at Wembley are traveling from outside London, and 28% are turning the occasion into a mini break. Today's concert goers have become cultural tourists. In an age where music is cheap and easy to access, live shows have acquired a new social value. Concerts have become a kind of modern pilgrimage, journeys made out of devotion to an idol. Sweet teeth. The chocolate industry is built on the labor of blood-sucking midges. The world's chocolate industry boasts revenues of more than $140 billion. In recent years, the market for cocoa beans, the crucial ingredient, has often been tight. In April 2024, after poor harvests in West Africa, the price passed $10,000 per ton for the first time. Although it has fallen back since, it remains significantly higher than earlier in the decade. A good time then for the world's farmers to try to boost their harvest. One way would be to pollinate their existing plants more efficiently so as to produce more of them in the next generation. There is a problem, though. No one has quite been able or sure how cocoa beans are pollinated. Now, though, work by Eliza Vandesande, a PhD student at Rijksuniversiteit University in Brussels and published in Basic and Applied Ecology, suggests that a group of tiny blood-sucking midges are essential to the process. Many plants rely for pollination on an evolutionary bargain with animals. The plant produces high-energy nectar that entices animals, usually insects, to visit. But to get it, an animal must venture outside a flower. As it does, it gets covered in pollen, while also shedding pollen stuck to it by other plants. Farmers often try to enhance the process by making their farms attractive to pollinating insects. The reason cocoa pollinators have remained mysterious is mostly because of anatomy. Cocoa flowers are very small, structurally complicated, and hidden by petal hoods that make it tricky to see what is going on inside. To make matters worse, many of the visitors to cacao plants are extremely small species of fly that are notoriously hard to identify. Ms. Vandesande and her colleagues observed insects visiting cacao flowers on farms in Malaysia and French Guiana. Rather than simply counting the visitors, as most previous studies had done, the team opened and inspected the flowers. Any insects inside were observed to work out whether they were interacting with the reproductive parts of the flower. The insects were then captured and checked to see if they were carrying cacao pollen. Ants, bees, and midges all turned up inside the flowers, but the 449 insects that the researchers collected, 439 were midges. Of those, 185 were biting midges that were often seen interacting with plant reproductive organs and were covered in cacao pollen about a third of the time. Few of the other bugs showed much evidence of doing anything for pollination. Those results strongly suggest that biting midges are the dominant force behind cacao pollination. They might therefore be a useful focus of efforts to enhance production. Ms. Vandesande and her colleagues also found that the midges were far more active when it was cool and humid. That could be bad news for cacao farmers. Due to climate change, many of their plantations have been getting steadily warmer and drier. Luckily, they have options. Miss Van de Zandy points out that agroforestry techniques in which native trees are grown on plantations to provide shade, lower temperatures, and increase humidity could be one way to encourage more pollinators to move in. Admittedly, trying to encourage more blood-sucking midges might be a hard sell for farmers themselves, but it might improve their yields. The world this week in politics. Who rules the waves? Britain's Royal Navy boarded a vessel from Russia's Shadow Fleet in the English Channel. The operation passed without incident, but some reports questioned the timing as it followed a political row in Britain over defense spending that resulted in the resignation of the Defense Secretary and the Minister for Armed Forces. Both men have criticized Sir Keir Starmer's commitment to invest in defense. After the boarding, a Russian frigate fired warning shots to avoid colliding with a British yacht. America and Iran signed a 14-point preliminary agreement to end their almost four-month war. Donald Trump and Mossad Pezeshkian, Iran's president, signed the document separately. The Strait of Hormuz will be reopened to shipping as peace talks begin that aim for a final deal in 60 days. A $300 billion reconstruction fund for Iran is one sticking point. It was unclear what this would entail, but Mr. Trump said America would not contribute. America may lift sanctions on Iran, however, depending on negotiations about its nuclear program. Earlier, Mr. Trump noted that the agreement was only a memorandum of understanding, and if they don't behave, we'll go right back to dropping bombs. Back home, Republicans expressed dismay at the deal. The draft agreement also calls for an end to the fighting in Lebanon, where there was some debate as to what that means. Mike Huckabee, America's ambassador to Jerusalem, said it did not refer to Hezbollah, but continues to fire missiles into Israel. And Israeli and American officials suggested it did not entail Israel pulling out from southern Lebanon, where it has been fighting Iran's proxy militia. Talks progressed on a ceasefire between Israel and Lebanon that may allow residents who fled the area to return home. That's all the time we have for today. This has been Mary Kiefer with a reading of The Economist. I hope you've enjoyed today's reading from the audio reading service at the Allen County Public Library in Fort Wayne, Indiana.
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Hello, everyone, and welcome back to the program. This edition covers the week of July 5th, 2026. Hope everyone is doing well this week and recovering from that stormy weekend we had. We've got lots of interesting stories for you this week, so let's get started. Our first story this week comes from the July 2026 issue of the Braille Monitor magazine, a publication of the National Federation of the Blind. 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Becoming Blind, Finding the Truth Beyond Vision. This is written by Ahmad Shafi and introduced by these words from the editor of the Braille Monitor. Ahmad Shafi is president of the National Federation of the Blind of West Virginia and participated in the 2025-2026 cohort of the Kenneth Jernigan Leadership in Service Program. And here's what Ahmad has to say. Growing up, no one would have ever considered me blind. Most people assumed that I was clumsy, and that probably made sense at the time since I bumped into things constantly. I've always worn prescription glasses, so to others I could see. What I didn't realize was that my experience of the world wasn't the same as everyone else's. When night came, my vision disappeared almost entirely, but I assumed that that was normal. Blindness was not unfamiliar in my life. My mom taught us to offer help to blind people crossing the street. My first babysitter was blind, and I didn't think much of it. I even used to hide from her as a game. She took care of us, fed us, walked with us, and rode the bus. My uncle is also blind and has worked at the same hospital longer than I've been alive. Even with all that exposure, I didn't truly understand what it means or what it meant to be blind. That changed when I was about the age of 13. I was admitted for a sleep study for unrelated reasons, and a doctor noticed something unusual in my eyes. After multiple appointments with retinal specialists, they diagnosed me as legally blind with retinitis pigmentosa. It was a shock, but also an explanation. Suddenly, the things I struggled with made sense. For my mom, it was much harder to learn that her son had a rare genetic eye disease. In seventh grade, I was given a choice. Start learning Braille and Orientation and Mobility, or O&M, right away, or wait until high school. I chose to start immediately, and I'm glad I did. At that point, I didn't feel ashamed of being blind. In fact, I was excited. I told my friends when I got back to school, but their reaction changed everything. They told others, and soon they began avoiding me. That was the moment I learned that blindness to others meant something very, very different. From then on, I became more selective about who I told and when I used my cane. That summer, I attended programs at the Romney School for the Blind. I earned my first leadership award there. I also visited places like Gallaudet University for the Deaf and the headquarters of the National Federation of the Blind. There, I had my first real conversations about blindness. But even then, I didn't fully understand what was possible. I remember saying that I would never let a blind person cut my hair. I even saw that the now President Rick Abono driving a car and thought maybe I could still drive someday. I had hope, but not yet clarity, so I kept on searching. I attended NASA Space Camp for visually impaired students throughout high school. I joined programs that took blind students skiing, whitewater rafting, and zip lining. At 16, I was selected to raft the Grand Canyon. I was surrounded by blind people doing incredible things. But despite all these experiences, something was missing. None of these programs fully changed how I understood blindness. That began to shift in my junior year when my O&M instructor told me about people with my condition, retinitis pigmentosa, who never fully accepted blindness or learned the skills they needed. He also told me about the Louisiana Center for the Blind. And around the same time, I realized how easily blind students can fall through the cracks. I had not been introduced to access technology early enough. I had to fight for what I needed, and in college, the fight continued.
I studied cybersecurity, but the systems we relied on, websites, course platforms, exams, weren't accessible. When I raised concerns, I was asked to prove it. Even when I did, little changed. When COVID moved everything online, the barriers became overwhelming and I had to withdraw. That was the turning point. I made a decision. I was going to live as a blind person, fully and without apology. I committed to using my cane everywhere outside my home. I decided that if people had a problem with it, those weren't the people I needed in my life. Shortly after, I reconnected with the National Federation of the Blind through members in West Virginia. Listening to their stories brought back the hope I had felt years before. But this time, it was different. When I shared my story, they didn't measure me by how much vision I had. They accepted me completely. Through them, I learned about my rights, about advocacy, and about what was truly possible. They helped me access resources and supported my decision to attend the Louisiana Center for the Blind, even when others in my life doubted it. The experience changed everything. At the center, I learned practical skills like cooking, cleaning, and technology while wearing learning shades. But more importantly, it changed how I saw myself. I stopped thinking of myself as, quote, a person with some vision trying not to be blind, unquote. I accepted that I am a blind person, that blindness does not limit my ability to live a full life. I became adaptable. I gained confidence. I developed real independence. Today, I serve as the president of the National Federation of the Blind of West Virginia. I am working toward becoming a certified orientation and mobility instructor so I can help others navigate their own journeys. Looking back, I've had many experiences as a blind person, some exciting, some difficult, some transformative. But no organization has a greater impact on how I understand blindness than the National Federation of the Blind. They didn't just teach me skills, they taught me to expect more from life. And now I want others to know what I didn't know at the beginning. You have rights. You have options. And you are capable of far more than you may believe right now. If you're at the start of your journey, I encourage you to connect, to learn, and to share your story. You never know who it might reach or how it may change their life. For our next story, let's pay a visit to the American Council of the Blind at acb.org. And travel tips from ACB leaders, compiled by Deborah Armstrong. With the summer convention nearly upon us, we thought it would be helpful to collect some ideas to make your travel easier. I would first like to tell you about scarves. Yes, scarves. In the summer, you don't want to tote around a load of heavy clothing, especially if the only cold gusts you'll encounter are on the air-conditioned plane. So, I always pack a warm, fluffy scarf in my purse or laptop bag. And yes, guys, you too can wear scarves. Get something that wraps around your neck and head, because that's where we lose most of our body heat. Meeting rooms can also be chilly, so a light sweater can live in your main suitcase to supplement that all-purpose scarf. Many ACB leaders, despite years of independent travel, still choose to ask an airline employee to assist when transferring to a connecting flight. If they bring a wheelchair, which is often the case, you can have it tote your luggage while the person guiding you pushes your suitcase, and not you in that chair. Michael Byington suggests that you might consider accepting the chair. He points out that airport workers know how to move wheeled conveyances through crowded airports efficiently and may not be as skilled at guiding you through crowds. President Lewis taught her dog to run alongside the chair efficiently by giving it a bit more leash and hand signals to direct it when to turn. If you use a guide dog, many leaders suggest that you get information about the pet relief area inside the airport before you go. You can find this on most airports' maps and use your favorite AI agent to describe the location to you. Or call the airport and write down the information so you can quickly get assistance if needed. Many airport workers may not know where the pet relief area is located, so having this information handy can save time.
Also remember that IRA is free at most major airports, and they have maps that they can consult to help you find pet relief, locate food, restrooms, and your connecting flight's gate. Artist Bazin submitted these recommendations. Plan for delays. Bring snacks or sandwiches, a water bottle filled at the airport, and things to do, a book to read, a note taker to write, etc. Have flight times, flight numbers, numbers to call, or links for changing flights if necessary. Customer service is swamped when there are delays, so if you can make the changes yourself, it does help. Bring a couple extra outfits in case you have to stay an extra day or have spills. She also brings at least one extra day of medication and vitamins. I'm a fan of reversible clothing because you can wear the dirty side next to your skin and get 2 days of wear out of each shirt or pair of pants. Check travel websites for reversible travel clothing. They also sell packets of mild laundry detergent you can use in a hotel sink. Another cool travel innovation is inflatable hangers. Frequent traveler and presenter on transportation Ron Brooks has a three-step approach to traveling with his guide dog. Step one is to check the paperwork. Air travel with a guide dog requires paperwork. The paperwork you'll need to complete will depend on whether your flight is domestic or international and on whether there are any flight segments of more than 8 hours. Every airline handles its service animal paperwork a bit differently, so ensure that you know the procedures on the airline you're planning to use. And start early. Paperwork for domestic air travel can be completed at any time, but 48 hours in advance of the flight is recommended. Ron's step two involves planned packing. Depending on the nature and length of your trip, where you'll be staying, and your preferences, you will need to make decisions about what to pack. Think about whether you plan to bring or buy your dog's food upon arrival. You should also think about any supplies that you might need, such as grooming equipment, dog boots for very cold, hot, or snowy weather, a mat for your dog's comfort in a hotel room, tent, or wherever you happen to be staying, toys, any required medication, and, of course, pickup bags. And here's a pro tip. If you travel often, get a second set of the supplies you plan to pack regularly. It saves time. And even if you choose to check your dog's food or buy it upon arrival, bring two meals in your carry-on luggage because no guide dog appreciates missing meals if the airline loses your bag. Same goes for required medications. Do not check them. They are more useful in your carry-on bag. Ron's third step ensures your dog's mental health. He suggests that you turn your travel day into one big happy habit. Travel days can be chaotic, and most dogs and people do not thrive in chaos. Here are a few tips he suggested for keeping things calm, cool, and collected. First, pack as much as you can on the evening before travel. It reduces stress and the need to rush. Reduce the amount of food and water you give your dog on the morning of your trip. How much depends on your dog, on the length of your trip, and your dog's familiarity with travel. Give your dog lots of time in their favorite relief spot just before leaving for the airport. Air travel is unpredictable, and airport pet relief areas are not generally happy places for your dog, so give them a good last-minute break in familiar surroundings before you leave. Give your dog attention along the way. No matter how your trip is going, take a few seconds to give your dog a pet will make both of you feel better. Limit interactions between other people and your dog. Air travel, even the part that involves lying at your feet or waiting in the departure lounge, represents work for your dog. Keep their work simple by limiting their interactions with other people. And finally, pack your patience and sense of humor in your carry-on luggage. Whether it's a poorly timed rideshare denial, a paperwork glitch at the airport, a flight delay, or something else, travel days can be stressful. Your dog will react to the stress you feel, so approach your day with curiosity, patience, and a sense of humor. And remember, the goal is getting there. Everything else is just noise.
Leaders besides Ron also focused on packing. Peter Hyde suggests wrapping a rubber band around medication containers to ensure that they won't pop open when your bag gets jostled. I use rubber bands to mark the outside doorknob on my hotel room so I can quickly ensure I'm at the right door. I also use rubber bands if I need to keep matching clothes on hangers together. Another rubber band trick is to use one to wrap a shirt over a hanger around a towel curtain rod, or a shower curtain rod, that is, so you can hang the shirt over the shower steam to quickly remove wrinkles. If you need to mark the right side up for a hotel key card, I use a Band-Aid, which easily peels off when it's time to return the card. Most leaders agree that medication needs to be stored in your carry-on, and to take full advantage of the two items you are allowed to bring on the plane. For example, if you normally carry a small backpack or purse, investigate the size limitations for your airline and possibly use larger bags if permitted. For example, substitute a large string bag for a purse or a larger laptop bag that can hold more than your computer. Don't forget to leave room for stuff you purchased to bring back home. Pack a good pair of walking shoes. You'll be doing a lot of walking at the convention. Be sure you've already broken them in and that they have closed toes for your safety. Remember to bring your sunscreen and bug spray, especially if you're going on a tour. A sun hat is also useful. And for those who burn easily, sunburn ointment can help. And whether you use your dog or not, pack an extra cane in your luggage. We hope these tips, gathered from a group of frequent ACB travelers, will help keep the trip enjoyable. Our next story this week comes from the Associated Press, and you can find them online at apnews.com. Trump's actions signal a move toward institutionalizing people with disabilities, advocates warn. And this story was written by Annie Ma and published on July 1st. For decades, disabled people have fought for their rights to go to school and live alongside peers without disabilities, rights that some fear could be losing ground under the Trump administration. Last month, the Department of Education announced that it would shift oversight of special education to the Department of Health and Human Services, led by Robert F. Kennedy Jr., whose comments on the limits of disabilities such as autism have drawn sharp rebukes from advocates and lawmakers. Meanwhile, after a White House push to police homelessness, the Department of Justice released guidance that lowered the barrier to institutionalizing any person with a disability. Taken together, the actions signal a worrying return to a reality where people with disabilities are pushed to the margins of society, advocates said. It's a direct frontal assault on the rights of people with disabilities to live their lives the way that people who are non-disabled live their lives, said Celine Almazan, legal director for the Council of Parent Attorneys and Advocates. I quote, I can't imagine that as a country, that would be something that we would agree to or go back to. The move away from confining people with disabilities. Since the 1960s, legislation and court decisions have expanded supports and protections for people with disabilities to go to school with non-disabled peers and to live and work in their communities. Before that, people with mental illnesses and developmental and intellectual disabilities were largely confined to institutions. Advocates have pushed back on what is known as the, quote, medical model, unquote, where an individual's disability is viewed as a defect to be cured. Instead, under a social model of disability, differences can be accommodated and supported as people with and without disabilities learn and work alongside each other. Families and advocates have warned that moving special education to a health department marks a return to the medical model. They also have been angered by Kennedy's attempts to link vaccines to autism, going against decades of research that show no such link, and his framing of autism as a debilitating disease.
Kennedy's comments last year, where he said children with autism would never write a poem, pay taxes, or hold a job, raised questions about how he would oversee an agency meant to help students develop these skills.

In 1999, the Supreme Court ruled that segregating disabled people who are otherwise able to live in their community with proper supports was a form of discrimination. The Olmstead versus LC decision that led to requirements that government agencies provide disability services in the most integrated setting possible in mainstream schools, homes, and workplaces. But in a memo issued this June, the Department of Justice's Office of Legal Counsel upended that guidance. It argued that neither the Americans with Disabilities Act nor Section 504, two major disability rights laws, require states to provide services in the most mainstream setting. While the memo does not change the law, it signals how federal agencies may interpret and enforce civil rights issues related to the topic. It could embolden states or school districts to decline to support people with disabilities in mainstream environments. The White House has already acted on a similar philosophy. Last year, President Donald Trump issued an executive order on homelessness that endorsed civil commitment, where a court orders individuals into involuntary hospitalization or treatment programs. Trump directed HHS to reduce barriers to institutionalizing people with mental illnesses. In its memo, the Justice Department acknowledged its interpretation of the Supreme Court's Olmstead decision is, quote, out of step, unquote, with the common understanding. If a state starts to provide services in institutional settings, legal challenges likely would follow, the department said. The Republican administration's steps fit a worldview in which the government has no obligation to support people with disabilities, said Claudia Center, legal director at Disability Rights Education and Defense Fund. Quote, it's dark and it's awful, Center said, and I think it's contrary to the majority view in our country. It's out of touch with where our society is, unquote. Families say their kids thrive in mainstream classes. The moves have created a deep sense of uncertainty for students with disabilities. Lindsay Althouse says home and community-based services in Northwest Ohio have been instrumental to her family. Her 12-year-old son, Whitman, has autism and a neurological disorder called apraxia, in which the brain struggles to tell muscles how to move to form words or perform other motor skills. For some of his school career, with proper support services, Whitman was able to spend much of his school day in a classroom that included kids without disabilities. Through a Medicaid waiver program, Althouse pays her mother to care for Whitman in her absence. That allows him to spend time out in the community with his grandmother while Althouse and her husband are working or away with their daughter. Under the Justice Department's new interpretation of Olmstead, states would have fewer obligations to fund and support these programs. Kennedy, in testimony to lawmakers on Capitol Hill earlier this year, criticized similar programs as subject to fraud. Quote, we want to be able to have him in the community, said Althouse, who works as a disability rights advocate. It's just starting to feel like Whitman's not going to be welcome anymore. We're going back to this. You're either perfect or you're not in the light, unquote. For many students with disabilities, schools are where they receive the majority of their support services and where they are integrated among their peers. Before Magda Narcissus' 8-year-old son, who is autistic and nonverbal, started public school in Maryland, his preschool experience has largely been defined by being kicked out of things, she said. In school, Narcissus said, she found teachers and staff members who understood her son's needs and told her to stop apologizing for them. A program at his school called Fantastic Friends teaches mainstream fifth graders about autism, and they spend recesses with children in the autism program. Every year, Narcissus said, there is a wait list to be a fantastic friend. Narcissus said that it has been difficult to see the ways autism in particular has become politicized. Every child is entitled to a public education in this country, Narcissus said, and special education is a response to the fact that some children have differences that require additional support.

0: Regardless of his diagnosis, his right to an education is not a medical issue, she said, but rather a question of equity and access in a society that often pushes disabled people to the margins. Quote, there are a lot of kids like him out there, and I sometimes wonder, what did we used to do, Nicasas said. I can't believe that it was better, unquote. And for our next story on this week's program, we're going to make a hard 180-degree turn here and go to the U.S. Fish and Wildlife Service. And this will be helpful if you are listening from the Pacific Northwest or you are traveling there this summer. Nature for Everyone, creating accessible outdoor spaces in Oregon. This is posted on May 6th and written by Aaron Foster Abernathy, Ph.D. Nature is for everyone. At the U.S. Fish and Wildlife Service, we're committed to ensuring that people of all abilities can experience the beauty of Oregon's outdoors. From improving trails to hosting inclusive adaptive events, we're working to remove barriers and create opportunities for the disability community to connect with nature. Building accessible spaces. Access starts with infrastructure. We're upgrading trails and facilities across Oregon, like the newly improved trail at William L. Finley National Wildlife Refuge, designed to make the outdoor experience enjoyable for visitors of all abilities. Providing vital information. Planning matters. We're expanding trail information using standards developed by our partner, Access Recreation, so visitors can make informed choices before heading out. For example, the photo guide to the Tualatin National Wildlife Refuge helps visitors understand available amenities and on-the-ground conditions, making it easier to plan a visit that meets their needs. Infrastructure and information are important, but real accessibility means creating spaces where people feel welcome and supported. That's why we've partnered with Adventures Without Limits and Oregon Spinal Cord Injury Connection to host adaptive hiking, paddling, and fishing events in Oregon. Adaptive hikes and paddles. We've co-hosted midday hikes at Tualatin River National Wildlife Refuge and evening paddles on the Tualatin River at Cook Park. Each event includes a birding component led by service staff, while Adventures Without Limits and the Oregon Spinal Cord Injury Connection focus on safety and adaptive gear. Even when birds are scarce, we share tips for identifying species and using tools like the Merlin Bird ID app, encouraging participants to keep birding beyond the event. Adaptive fishing adventures. Fishing is a timeless way to connect with nature, and we're making it accessible for visitors to enjoy. Our adaptive fishing events have taken place at Blue Lake in Portland, St. Louis Fish Ponds in Gervais, Junction City Fish Ponds, Expo Pond in Medford, and Big Creek Reservoir in Newport. We choose locations on public land with accessible infrastructure and high success rates, often where trout have just been stocked or where invasive fish populations provide plenty of opportunities for a catch. Before each event, partners help participants secure fishing licenses. At the event, service staff and partners provide rods rigged for target species and adaptive equipment for individuals with limited hand function. And when the fish are biting, we clean them and share favorite recipes because nothing beats enjoying the rewards of a great day outdoors. Thoughtful planning for real accessibility. Planning an accessible event means more than picking an accessible location. Our partners serving the disability community also help us consider things like public transportation options for those who rely on them, weather conditions, avoiding extremely rainy, hot, cold seasons, especially for individuals with spinal cord injuries who face thermoregulation challenges, and event timing, avoiding early mornings and instead scheduling midday or evening activities to accommodate visitors who need more time to get ready in the morning or who work during the day. Looking ahead, our mission is simple. make Oregon's wild places more welcoming for everyone. We're expanding partnerships, hosting more adaptive events, and finding new ways to connect people with nature on our refuges and beyond. Together, we can build a vibrant community that celebrates the outdoors and ensures that everyone has the chance to enjoy it. And if you have just joined us, you are listening to the Blindness and Disability News Hour from Mind's Eye Radio in Belleville, Illinois. This program covers the week of July 5th, 2026. Thanks for joining us, and now back to the program. We kick off the second half of this week's program with a visit to the American Foundation for the Blind at afb.org and their flagship publication, Access World Magazine, the current issue thereof. Apple updates, hardware, and upcoming voiceover enhancements. And this is written by Janet Ingber. Apple recently expanded its product lineup with several new devices, including a lower-cost MacBook, an updated iPhone, refreshed iPad and MacBook Air models, and new external displays. Together, these releases represent one of Apple's broadest hardware refreshes in recent years, and a particular emphasis on providing more affordable entry points into the Apple ecosystem. In addition to the newly released hardware, Apple has recently announced significant accessibility enhancements that are expected to arrive later this year. We'll take a look at both the new devices and some of the accessibility features that may be of particular interest to Access World readers. And first, let's hear about the MacBook Neo, and that's spelled N-E-O. The MacBook Neo is the newest addition to Apple's laptop lineup and is positioned as a more affordable alternative to the MacBook Air and MacBook Pro. Starting at $599, it's Apple's least expensive MacBook to date. The Neo is powered by the A18 Pro processor, the same chip used on the iPhone 16 Pro. It features a 13-inch Liquid Retina display, 8 gigabytes of unified memory, and up to 16 hours of battery life. The laptop includes two USB-C ports, a headphone jack, dual microphones, and two speakers supporting spatial audio and Dolby Atmos. Weighing just 2.7 pounds, the Neo is designed to be highly portable while still providing enough performance for everyday tasks such as web browsing, productivity, media consumption, and Apple Intelligence features. The base $599 configuration includes 256 gigabytes of storage, and a $699 model increases storage to 512 gigabytes and adds Touch ID support. Available colors include blush, indigo, silver, and citrus. Next is the MacBook Air. Apple also updated the MacBook Air with its new M5 processor. The refreshed Air maintains the same overall design while providing increased performance and improved efficiency. The base configuration now includes 512 gigabytes of storage, up to 18 hours of battery life, and support for spatial audio and Dolby Atmos. The MacBook Air is available in sky blue, midnight, silver, and starlight, and prices start at $1,099 for the 13-inch model and $1,299 for the 15-inch version. Next is the iPhone 17e. The iPhone 17e is Apple's newest entry-level smartphone and is intended for users who want a modern iPhone experience without the cost of a flagship model. The device features a 6.1-inch Super Retina XDR display, MagSafe support, and battery life rated for up to 26 hours of video playback. The display uses Ceramic Shield 2, which Apple says offers significantly improved durability and scratch resistance compared to previous generations. Powered by the A19 processor, the iPhone 17e supports all Apple Intelligence features and delivers performance that should be more than sufficient for everyday use. The phone includes a single 48-megapixel fusion camera on the rear. While it lacks the ultra-wide and telephone lenses found on more expensive iPhone models, it uses the same primary camera system found in the standard iPhone 17 lineup. The front-facing camera remains unchanged from the previous generation. Physical controls include the action button, volume controls, and side button. Unlike other iPhone 17 models, the 17e does not include a dedicated camera control button. The iPhone 17e fully supports Apple's Find My network and works with AirTags. However, because it does not include an ultra-wideband chip, precision finding is not available. The phone is available in 256GB and 512GB configurations. Pricing starts at $599 for the 256GB model and $799 for the 512GB version. Color options include black, white, and soft pink. Now let's look at the iPad Air. The updated iPad Air now features Apple's M4 processor while maintaining the same overall design introduced with the previous generation. The device includes a 12-megapixel front-facing camera with center stage support, a 12-megapixel rear camera, Touch ID, a USB-C port, and full compatibility with Apple Intelligence. 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The 11-inch iPad Air starts at $599, while the 13-inch model starts at $799. Available colors include space gray, blue, purple, and starlight. And what about some additional products? Well, Apple also refreshed several of its higher-end products. The new 14-inch and 16-inch MacBook Pro models are available with either the M5 Pro or M5 Max processor. Pricing starts at $2199 for the 14-inch MacBook Pro with M5 Pro and $2699 for the 16-inch model. Systems equipped with the M5 Max processor start at $3599 for the 14-inch version and $3899 for the 16-inch model. Apple also introduced two new external displays. The Studio Display starts at $1599, where the Studio Display XDR begins at $3299. And finally, accessibility updates. In addition to its hardware releases, Apple previewed a number of accessibility improvements that are expected to arrive later this year. Of particular interest to voiceover users are significant enhancements to image recognition and scene description capabilities powered by Apple Intelligence. These features are designed to provide richer description of both on-screen content and real-world environments, helping users better understand images, objects, and surroundings through spoken feedback. Apple has also announced a variety of additional accessibility improvements across its platforms. And you can review a list of those accessibility improvements by visiting apple.com/newsroom. And in conclusion, Apple's recent hardware refresh introduced new options across nearly every major product category, from the budget-friendly MacBook Neo and iPhone 17e to updated MacBook Air, iPad Air, and MacBook Pro models. Combined with the accessibility enhancements Apple has previewed for later this year, these updates demonstrate the company's continued focus on expanding both the capabilities and accessibility of its ecosystem. We continue with this week's edition of the Blindness and Disability News Hour with an old favorite of ours, NLS Music Notes, from the National Library Service for the Blind and Physically Handicapped, which is a service of the Library of Congress, and you can find them at blogs.loc.gov. And we're going to read this morning a post actually from July 2nd, so it was appropriate for this past weekend. Remembering Pershing's Own on Independence Day, military band music in the NLS collection. And this, again, was posted on July 2nd and written by or presented by Brian McCurdy. But this is a guest post written by Carter Rawson. In the spirit of Independence Day, let us recall General John Blackjack Pershing, a singular figure in the evolution of the band music we so enjoy on our celebration of July 4th. Pershing, perhaps most famously known as commander of the American Expeditionary Force during World War I, was also an unlikely savior of French musical tradition. For music historians and military band enthusiasts, the signing of the armistice in 1918 that ended World War I signaled a musical renaissance for the U.S. Army, which led to the formation of a permanent band at the commander's behest. During the war, Pershing took a distinct personal interest in improving the quality of music in the U.S. Army as a matter of morale while stationed at Chaumont in France. Pershing, having witnessed local French military bands with excellent musical training, requested New York Symphony director Walter Damrosch in late 1918 to expose occupying U.S. soldiers with musical aptitude to French music instruction and repertoire. Damrosch was then introduced to Chaumont music instructor Francis Cassadissous. The two began a unique collaboration in the autumn of 1918 and the winter of 1919 to train the best available American soldier musicians at Chaumont with more rigorous instruction. The training program produced the AEF General Headquarters Band, which became a successful prototype for a permanent U.S. Army band. Possessing the rare strength of character that allowed him to function as musician, pedagogue, and impresario, Damrosch himself permanently changed the landscape for cross-cultural exchange with French music and musicianship. Not only did he succeed in standing up a nascent army band program overseas for rotation back to the U.S., Damrosch leveraged Pershing's support to launch the Conservatoire Américain de Fontainebleau in the summer of 1921. The school has since trained generations of budding American music students, including Aaron Copland, Roy Harris, and Elliot Carter. In January of 1922 was the formal debut of Pershing's Own, the U.S. Army Band, and the rest is history. In this long summer of virtual concerts and backyard picnics, the NLS Music section offers this delightful assortment of military band music in our collection to bring the best of July 4th spirit from the National Mall to your home. Below is a selection of songs popularized by American military bands, as well as other selections related to this post available from the NLS Music section collection. To borrow any materials mentioned in this blog, you may access Bard or contact the music section by phone at 1-800-424-8567 and press option 2, or email us at nlsm@loc.gov. And in audiobooks by Walter Damrosch himself, Exploring Theme and Variation, How to Say the Same Thing Musically in Many Ways. Walter Damrosch introduces the audience to the variation form, using examples from Beethoven's Fifth Symphony and Rustic Symphony by Carl Goldmark. And this can be found at DBM00030. How Music Expresses Nature. In this recording, Walter Damrosch discusses how music can express nature with the use of musical examples at DBM00221. Percussion instruments. Conductor and composer Walter Damrosch discusses the importance of percussion music in cultural life and how percussion instruments are used to define the intricate rhythms of dances in various countries. Examples illustrate the importance of percussion in the indigenous music of Africa, the Middle East, Mexico, and South America. DBM00210. String instruments. Illustrates how string instruments can produce coloristic effects. Shows how the cello and double bass violin produce the baritone and basso equivalents of the human voice. Add DBM00223. And finally, from Walter Damrosch, the woodwinds. Walter Damrosch discusses and illustrates the history of the woodwind and its relationship to the orchestra, using Tchaikovsky's Symphony No. 5 and the second movement of Schubert's C minor symphony as examples. And this can be found at DBM00335. Next is The March. Sampling of different types of marches includes 8 sections from the classical and modern repertoire from DBM00196. From Gene Smith, Until the Last Trumpet Sounds, The Life of General of the Army's John J. Pershing. Portrait of the commander of the American Expeditionary Force in France in 1918. Chronicles his years at West Point, on the Western frontier, and in the Mexican and Spanish-American Wars, before he led his nation's forces in World War I. Discusses the triumphs and tragedies that visited his extraordinary life. This can be found at DB49464. And finally, in Talking Books, from Mike Worf, that's spelled W-H-O-R-F, I love to hear a military band. The brief history of military bands and the march includes musical examples by Sousa and Gilmore, as well as commentary on band music by Frederick Fennell at DBM00345. And a few selections in Braille music. First, from Edwin Franco Goldman, On the Mall, March, arranged by Andrew Ballant and transcribed in music braille by June Gao for flute in single-line format at BRM36849. From Charles Ives, Variations on America for organ in bar-over-bar format at BRM22307. And several selections from John Philip Sousa, El Capitan, a march, for piano in bar-over-bar format at BRM07276, The Stars and Stripes Forever March, for piano in bar-over-bar format at BRM00470, The Washington Post March, for piano in bar-over-bar format at BRM07422, and finally from Percy Grainger, The Children's March, Over the Hills and Far Away, for two pianos in bar-over-bar format at BRM00216. And finally, a selection of large print music, Happy Birthday America, which includes The Battle Cry of Freedom, This Is My Country, and God Bless America at LPM00415. For this week's final story, let's pay a visit to Future Reflections magazine, a publication of the American Action Fund for Blind Children and Adults. How does Braille work in languages other than English? This is written by Donald Winnicke. You know all about Braille. In its most common form, each Braille symbol is made up of 6 dots, with 2 columns of 3 dots in each one. The Braille code was first used in France, somewhere around 1824. Its originator, Louis Braille, was French. By 2024, more than 150 languages had approved Braille codes, and the list is still growing. There are Braille codes for Arabic, Bengali, Chinese, both simplified and traditional, English, Farsi, Hawaiian, Hebrew, Japanese, Korean, Navajo, and languages all the way down the alphabet to Zulu. Not surprisingly, there is a Braille code for the, quote, universal language, unquote, called Esperanto, and there are even rumors of developments toward Klingon Braille. Today, there are active developments in the creation of an updated version of Braille for Yiddish, and there are efforts to develop Braille in languages of indigenous people in North America and Oceania. Navajo Braille is in active use to expand the number of speakers and readers of Navajo. It is becoming part of the curriculum recognized by the Navajo Nation Department of Diné Education, or NNDODE. Uniquely, Hebrew Braille, as used in the USA and most of the world, is different from Hebrew Braille as used in Israel and for Biblical Hebrew. Another even more detailed code for Hebrew Braille is used for cantillation, the ritualistic chanting of Hebrew scripture used in Jewish worship. Similarly, Arabic Braille is used in secular documents such as newspapers, menus, and non-religious books, and it's different from the Arabic Braille used in religious materials and for Qur'an, and in representing the different chanting styles used when reading the Holy Qur'an aloud. Across the Islamic world, there are variations in how the Holy Quran is represented in Braille, and a group of scholars is working toward unification of all the Quranic Braille codes. All of this is to ensure that the contents are pronounced faithfully in their specific uses. Today, there are even Braille codes for biblical languages no longer in common spoken use. These codes are used by linguists and historians to study and conserve these languages and particular kinds of content. All of these codes use the standard six-dot Braille cell to represent symbols, punctuation, and accent marks. With the rise of electronic Braille devices, eight-dot Braille codes are becoming more common. In eight-dot Braille, the Braille cell is made up of two columns of four dots each. In addition, two dots are used to indicate capitalization, punctuation marks, numbers, and other features in a way that is more compact than is possible with six-dot Braille. However, eight-dot Braille is not yet in widespread use. So how does Braille work in languages other than English? In most cases, Braille in other languages works much as it does in English. Specific symbols represent each letter in the alphabet. In the Romance languages, French, Italian, Portuguese, Romanian, and Spanish, the letters are mostly the same as used in Unified English Braille, or UEB. Additional Braille symbols represent letters that have diacritics or other markings. The same is true for other languages such as Vietnamese Braille. Most Braille codes included uncontracted, or Grade 1, and contracted, Grade 2, forms. But some languages don't use contractions much of the time. For example, while there is a contracted form of Spanish Braille, uncontracted Spanish is the norm. Russian Braille is only represented in uncontracted form. Uniquely, Vietnamese actually has a grade zero form that is analogous to uncontracted Braille in UEB. Grade 1 Vietnamese Braille contains some contractions, and Grade 2 Vietnamese contains all of the available contractions. Speaking of contractions, you may be interested to know that Braille on pharmaceutical packaging is always written in uncontracted form. Many languages do not use the Latin alphabet with which we are familiar in the United States, but they have alphabets of their own. In such cases, there are Braille symbols for each letter or symbol and additional Braille symbols for diacritics. In languages with an alphabet where, in print, consonants are represented with a letter-like symbol and vowels are represented with diacritics or markings above and or below a letter, Braille works the same way. However, in Braille, while a diacritic is placed before the symbol it applies to in Romance languages, in Arabic, the vowel is placed after the letter to which it applies. You may know that Arabic, Farsi, Hebrew, and Urdu are languages that are written from right to left in print. However, no matter how a language is written in print, all Braille is written from left to right. Some unique challenges. Some languages are written quite differently from English. In print, the Korean language is represented in blocks of 2, 3, 4, and sometimes more symbols, arranged in a small table with up to 4 cells. As a result, Korean is written in two-dimensional blocks rather than as a linear list of letters, with each block analogous to a symbol. However, Korean Braille symbols are written on the same line, the same way that UEB is written. In print, Korean has 14 consonants and 10 vowels. Depending on its placement within a word, a consonant or vowel might be represented with a different Braille symbol. It may not be represented at all if it is a silent letter. In print, Japanese uses at least three symbol systems. Kanji are Chinese symbols adapted for use in Japanese print. Hiragana symbols are used for indigenous Japanese words, and katakana symbols are used for loan words or words derived from another language. Both hiragana and katakana are phonetic lettering systems. In fact, both hiragana and katakana contain the same sounds. A reader of Japanese in print knows what sort of word they are reading by the symbols used. However, in Japanese Braille, all words are represented in phonetic symbols. This makes it possible for a tactile reader to read the sound of the words, whether the words are written in print using kanji, hiragana, or katakana. However, the Braille reader has to learn separately where a word came from. Also, just as the case in English, some hiragana and katakana symbols have different sounds depending on where they appear in a word and sometimes depend on the word itself, similar to the way the C in English sounds different in cat and cyber. This means that in Japanese Braille, a word may be spelled differently in print and Braille, so the pronunciation is represented properly in Braille. Braille has come a long way since Louis Braille's first attempts in the early 1800s. The simple six-dot cell that Louis Braille devised as a teenager in Paris proved to be remarkably versatile, adapting to myriad human needs and cultures throughout the years. And that about wraps up this week's edition of the Blindness and Disability News Hour from Mind's Eye Radio. This program covers the week of July 5th, 2026. My name is Bill. Thanks for joining us this week. This program, as always, is a production and presentation of Mind's Eye Radio in Belleville, Illinois. Thanks for joining us. Stay cool. Stay safe. Keep your pets hydrated. Be good. See you. Bye.
1: Hi, everybody. I'm Jack Hanna. Since I was a boy growing up on a farm in Tennessee, I've been fascinated with animals. I'm not only in awe of their beauty and kindness, but also their tireless work ethic. Just look at the birds, who gather supplies to build nests, or Swiss foxes, who work hard to provide for their young, or penguins, who travel up to 500 miles to secure food for their families, or bush babies, whose impressive jump allows them to navigate the trees in the wild in search of fruit. This remarkable work ethic is shared by our best friends, the canines. We know dogs are wonderful pets at home, but because of their acute senses, they also perform life-saving work every day. Dogs keep us safe at airports. They comfort returning veterans, some of whom suffer from PTS. They work with diabetics, alerting them when there's a change in their blood chemistry. Working dogs have a variety of highly trained roles that contribute to society and help those in need. So please join me, an American Humane, in supporting our heroic working dogs and all the amazing animals on this planet we inhabit together. Go to AmericanHumane.org to learn more.
2: My dad came to live with us last month, and you know, it's going pretty well.
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1: Greetings and welcome to the Pet Hour. I'm your host, Amy, and my cat Squishy is in another room. I don't know where she's gone. Here to bring you news from the animal world. Our first story comes from USA Today, June 29th. Vet-backed tips to keep your dog calm during 4th of July fireworks. It should be no surprise to most dog lovers that many pups don't much care for fireworks. Cats aren't the biggest fans either. While most people love the loud celebratory noise of fireworks, along with the bright colors across a summer night sky, for pets it can be an upsetting, even traumatic event. The bright lights and loud booms may be exciting to some people, but they can be very frightening for our pets due to the pet's heightened senses and lack of ability to predict what's coming next. They have no idea it's a holiday after all, explains Dr. Annie Voluska, a pet behaviorist and certified applied animal behaviorist for Purina. It's not just the noise and visuals either, says Voluska. Some pets may even be picking up on the unique odor that's created by a fireworks display, which they may find aversive, she says. Remember, our furry friends don't know what's happening, and that uncertainty puts them on high alert. Dogs do not understand what fireworks are, so from their perspective, the experience can feel like a sudden and overwhelming assault on their senses, says Dr. Andrea Tu, Chief of Veterinary Behavior Medicine at Heart of Chelsea Veterinary Group. Not every dog has a panic response to fireworks, according to Voluska. A fear of loud noises is very common among dogs, with some studies estimating that up to 50% of dogs are affected. That said, it's likely that some owners who believe their dog is unbothered by fireworks may be missing subtle behaviors that indicate their dog is experiencing stress or anxiety during a fireworks display, explains Voluska. Voluska also noted that cats can be afraid of fireworks, too. So, with the knowledge that the upcoming summer holidays might be upsetting for your pet, what are some next steps for concerned pet owners? The most important thing, according to all the experts we spoke with, is being prepared in advance. Medication is one option, says Dr. Seth Coleman, Medical Director, VEGER for Pets, pointing out that some animals will benefit from preemptive medications before the fireworks start. Situational anti-anxiety medications such as trazodone, gabapentin, or alprazolam, Xanax, can be especially helpful when administered a few hours before the event, explained Coleman. There are also medications specifically intended for noise aversion, such as Sileo, which is currently the only FDA-approved medication for canine noise aversion. Coleman added, it's important to take a trial run before the day of the fireworks event. Medication trials should be performed before the holiday so the veterinarian and family understand the appropriate dose, how long the medication takes to work, and how long the effects last, Coleman says. The 4th of July should not be the first time a pet receives a new anxiety medication or therapy. Timing of the dose also matters, says Tu. Depending on the medication and your pet's individual metabolism, it may take anywhere from 30 to 60 minutes to 2 to 3 hours to become effective. If medication is given too late or if fireworks begin before it takes effect, it may not provide adequate relief, even if it has worked well in the past, she says. If your pet doesn't get that upset or you'd prefer not to use prescription medication, Voluska says synthetic pheromone sprays such as Adaptil and Feel-Away can have a calming effect on some dogs and cats. Distraction can also help, she says. You can also prepare feeding enrichment ahead of time to distract them, such as fully loaded food puzzle or a frozen stuffed Kong, Veluska says. Wearing your pets out with some exercise like a long walk or strenuous play session well before the fireworks start can go a long way towards helping keep them calm. When the fireworks actually start, be ready to let your pet hide or provide some comfort. Many pets will choose a location in your home that feels safe. Pay attention to where your pet prefers to go and make sure they can easily access their selected area when fireworks start, says Two. If your pet seeks comfort from you, provide it. Offering reassurance to a scared pet is no different from comforting a frightened child. It is humane, supportive, kind, and helpful. More pets in the United States go missing on the 4th of July than any other day of the year due to panic responses to fireworks. This can include not coming when called, digging under or going over a fence, or simply bolting. The best way to prevent your pet from going missing is to keep them safely inside, Veluska says. If you must go outdoors, ensure the pet is securely leashed and that they have an ID tag and microchip with your up-to-date contact information. And before the fireworks start, double-check any leashes, collars, or harnesses for wear and tear and a proper fit. Now that you're well-equipped with this information, you can enjoy the fireworks, and your dogs and cats shouldn't be too affected if you make a few preparations in advance. Having medication or distracting techniques at the ready should assure a safe and happy holiday for the whole household. And while that article recommended wearing your dog out, getting him a lot of exercise, I don't know what the weather is like around you, but around here it is hot, hot, hot. So you gotta remember to keep your pet cool. From The Independent, June 25th, how to keep dogs cool in a heat wave, from cooling mats to avoiding damp towels. As temperatures climb, many of us enjoy the sunshine, but it's vital to remember our canine companions. Unlike humans, dogs struggle to regulate their body heat efficiently, making them particularly vulnerable during hot weather. This means pet owners must take extra precautions and provide additional care to ensure their four-legged friends remain safe and comfortable. To help keep your dog cool this summer, experts have shared essential tips. Never leave your dog alone in a car. This is the most common tip that comes to mind when we think of dogs in hot weather, says Axel Lagerkranz, CEO of Pets for Homes. That's because it can and often does have tragic consequences. Temperatures can rise rapidly, leading to heat stroke. So don't leave your dog in a hot car, even if you're popping out for 5 minutes. And honestly, it doesn't even have to be hot out for your car to get unbearably hot for your pet. Sue Ketlin, dog behavior and training specialist at Wood Green Pets Charity, agrees and adds, please don't take your dogs out and about in the car unless you absolutely have to. Some people will say, but I've got air conditioning in the car. But what if you break down? What if your air conditioning fails? What if you get stuck in traffic? What if you do have an accident? Some breakdown vehicles won't take dogs in them. Provide constant access to cool, fresh water. Leave multiple bowls around the house so your dog is never far from a source of hydration, recommends Lagerkranz. If your dog is also playing outside, make sure there's water out there too. Be extra cautious at the beach or near open water. Try to keep your dog to shady areas on the beach and make sure you take your own fresh water with you for them to drink, advises Ketland. Also, make sure you know if the tide is coming in or going out and be aware of how strong the current is. There have been cases where dogs have been swept out to sea or have been taken down a river, so consider keeping your dog in a long line lead. don't put a damp towel over your dog in the heat. Some people put a wet towel over the top of their dog, but that can actually trap the heat underneath, so don't do that, says Ketland. Let them lay on the towel instead. Adjust your walk to early morning or late evening. Temperatures tend to get to their most intense between 11 a.m. and 3 p.m., highlights Lagerkrantz. So try and adjust your walking schedule to times when temperatures are not peaking, so early morning and evening. Pavements, roads, and sand can be very hot in the sun and can burn your dog's pads, warns Lagerkrantz. Test the ground with the back of your hand for a few seconds. If it's too hot for you, it's too hot for your dog's paws. Stick to shaded or grassy areas where you can. Check your home cool. Keep your doors and windows closed during the day and draw your curtains to keep it shady, recommends Ketland. Have a fan on. Consider getting a cool mat and make sure there's multiple bowls of fresh water down. My golden retriever loves lying on her cool mat. You could also set up a paddling pool in a shady area of the garden for your dog. Adjust how vigorous walks and activities with your dogs are. If you usually run or do more vigorous activities with your dog, try to slow down a bit, suggests Lagerkrantz. Ketland recommends avoiding anything that involves really hard running, like the repetitive chasing of balls. Young puppies, in particular, can't regulate their body temperatures very well, and dogs don't really know when to stop, says Ketland. If you're chucking a ball around in really hot weather, they will just keep going and going and going until they get to the point of collapse. Offer frozen treats. Giving your dog ice cubes, frozen treats, or ice lollies, popsicles, made for dogs can keep them hydrated and help cool them down, says Lagerkrantz. Look out for the warning signs. Dogs that are overheating tend to become restless, find it difficult to settle, and pant heavily, highlights Ketland. Their mouths can appear dry, their tongues can start to go a bluey color, and sometimes their eyes will go bloodshot. They'll either get to the point of collapse, or in the earlier stages, dogs tend to know something's not right and will pace around heavily, panting, and will look agitated. If you notice your dog is overheating, take immediate action to cool them down and promptly contact a vet. Get them into the shade and run cold water over their groin area, their armpits, and any area where there's heavy blood flow, because we want to cool the blood down, explains Ketland. Then, get them to the vets as soon as possible. From Good Housekeeping or GH Magazine, the July-August edition, Pups in Paradise. Whether you're taking your pooch for a run on the boardwalk, going for a quick dip, or escaping the rays under your beach umbrella, it's important to keep an eye out for common pet hazards, including dehydration, exhaustion, and sunburn. Even sand can cause injuries, says Nita Vasudevan, DVM, who lives and works in Orlando, Florida. If it's too hot for your hand, it's too hot for their paws. Here's more of her advice. Safe swimming. Not all dogs are natural swimmers. Never force a dog into the water and always outfit them with a life jacket, especially if they're a smaller or brachycephalic, flat-faced breed. Just like with kids, constant supervision is key, Vasudevan says. Fatigue can sneak up quickly and lead to the risk of drowning. Keep your pup in calm, shallow water without strong currents or waves. Watch for signs of fatigue or distress, such as slowing down, struggling to keep their head above water, coughing, gulping water, or trying repeatedly to return to shore. These suggest that the dog is becoming exhausted and may be at risk of drowning. Healthy hydration. While spending time at the beach, watch for excessive panting, heavy drooling, vomiting, weakness, and lethargy, as these are early warning signs of dehydration or heat exhaustion. The beach environment increases these risks because dogs are exerting themselves while being exposed to higher temperatures, reflected heat from the sand, and excitement that can mask early fatigue, Vasudevan says. Be sure to bring plenty of fresh water for your pup and watch them to be sure they're not gulping down beachside water. Dogs may try to drink salt water, which can lead to vomiting, diarrhea, or even salt toxicity in severe cases, Vasudevan says. Even freshwater lakes can harbor harmful bacteria or algae, so always bring drinking water from home. Sun safety. Don't forget the sunscreen. If your dog has light-colored fur, exposed skin, or a thin coat, they are as vulnerable to sunburn as humans. Use a pet-safe sunscreen and concentrate on the nose, ears, belly, and any spots with sparse fur. Sunscreen should be applied if your dog will be in direct sun for more than 30 minutes, Vasudevan says. Avoid human sunscreens that contain zinc oxide, as they can be toxic if ingested. And here's a follow-up article to last week's article about Merlin the Duck. From The Guardian, June 24th, Duck Off. World Cup hero Merlin barred from Mexico game due to FIFA's animal ban. Merlin the Duck's bid to see his beloved Mexico live has hit a snag after he was barred from El Tri's match with Chechia on Wednesday. Merlin has become a folk hero in Mexico after becoming a symbol of El Tri's World Cup campaign on home soil. His fans had launched a campaign for Merlin to attend Wednesday's match alongside his human family, but his journey was cut short by FIFA regulations. Merlin was granted access to the Estadio Azteca grounds to film a segment with Televisa, one of Latin America's largest television networks. Under strict security protocols, Merlin traveled comfortably inside a transport crate, accompanied by owner Carla Gomez and her son Christian, as curious fans gathered to catch a glimpse of the world's sixth most famous duck. However, he was not allowed to watch the match itself, as FIFA regulations prohibit animals from entering venues in order to safeguard their well-being. A FIFA spokesperson confirmed Merlin was permitted to enter the perimeter but not the stadium and did not offer further comment. These last few days have been crazy. We'll never stop being grateful for what we've experienced, Carla Gomez told the Associated Press. Everyone is truly amazed by Merlin. Merlin has yet to make a public comment on FIFA's duck-related policies. Merlin has grown into a social media phenomenon and an international celebrity during this World Cup, wearing a green Mexico jersey and proudly accompanying his family as they sell drinks throughout the city, the two-year-old has become a familiar sight in the capital. Along the way, he has participated in interviews, visited television studios, mingled with supporters, and even met Mexico's president, Claudia Sheinbaum. Although Merlin will not be cheering from the stands, Carla Gomez is convinced he will bring luck to Mexico. Merlin is a lucky charm, and I know that with him, the Mexican national team will win again today, she said. And Merlin really was a lucky duck because Mexico beat Chechia 3-0 on June 24th. From The Guardian, June 24th, no one believed it. How a YouTube video accidentally proved Libya's sand cat really does exist. When wildlife photographer Mohamed Al-Monitasir uploaded 18 seconds of footage to YouTube, he thought little more about the small, pale cat seen digging a hollow in the sand in the remote dunes of southwest Libya. The video, however, posted in 2017, turned out to be the first material evidence that the sand cat, Felis margarita, the world's only felid adapted to true desert conditions, existed in the country. When I posted it, nobody believed it had been filmed in Libya, he said. Everyone denied it, but I kept insisting that the cat is here in several places. One of them was only 43 miles from Zintan, where I live. Nearly a decade later, there is increasing evidence that this was not just one sand cat, but that southwestern Libya may represent a previously unrecognized stronghold for the species. The sand cat is no bigger than a domestic cat, and its sandy color means it is almost impossible to spot in the terrain it inhabits, earning it the nickname the Ghost of the Desert. Al-Muntasir did not actively circulate his film of the cat, but it drew attention on its own, prompting numerous researchers to contact him over the years, including Firas Haider, a zoologist specializing in small carnivores and a postdoctoral researcher at Sol Plaatje University in South Africa. He convinced me that we should collaborate on a study to document the return of this animal to Libya and register it among Libyan wildlife species, Al-Muntasir said. Libya's southwest is one of the least studied terrestrial environments in North Africa, and Haider says he had reviewed every scientific source that mentioned the sand cat in Libya and found that none had produced a single piece of evidence or set of coordinates. When I asked Mohammed where he had seen the cat, he told me he had observed it in multiple areas, Haider says. That was what surprised me. Ecological hotspots in Libya's southwest, he explains, have no protected areas, no camera trap infrastructure, no trained field teams, and no functioning central authority to coordinate research. Smuggling networks operate across porous borders with Algeria, Niger, and Chad, making fieldwork physically dangerous. The southwestern regions of Libya are active with smuggling networks, so they are not safe, Al-Muntasir says. On one occasion, we came under gunfire during one of our trips, which forced us to leave the area quickly. After meeting, Haider and Al-Muntasir embarked on an 8-year collaboration conducted

carrying a camera instead of a rifle. They would tell me about places where they had seen the sand cat and record the coordinates, and I would compile them all to plan a dedicated trip to visit each location, he says. In some cases, he and his guides followed paw prints for days to locate a burrow, then pitched a tent and waited for the animal to emerge. Their efforts culminated in a peer-reviewed study published in the Journal of Arid Environments in February 2026, documenting the sand cat at 13 sites across the Libyan Sahara, as well as the Saharan striped polecat at 8 new locations, 7 of them outside the species recognized IUCN range. A high proportion of sand cat sightings, 15 out of 36, were concentrated in Wadi Armet, an isolated valley roughly 1,000 kilometers southwest of Tripoli. This valley is incredibly vast, Almantasir says. More than half of it remains unexplored because of how rugged the terrain is. Animals migrate there in summer because of the water. Many of them come from the Tassili Najjar Reserve on the other side of the Algerian border. The findings suggest that the species is more widespread and in better condition in Libya than previously believed, and that the country's southwest may represent a strong refuge for desert-adapted species. The sand cat is one of a number of mammals considered threatened in Libya, including the cheetah, dama gazelle, and sand gerbil. There has always been a large question mark over Libya because of the scarcity of studies and surveys, Ibrahim El-Kahwaj, head of the Libyan Wildlife Trust and the Libyan IUCN Committee, tells The Guardian. This research is an important contribution that could help reveal the enormous biodiversity hidden in the Libyan Sahara. But the researchers also documented cases of sand cats being sold as pets in local markets, and in some cases accidentally killed by hunters. Because sand cats feed primarily on rodents such as jerboas as well as venomous snakes and scorpions, they have an important role to play in preventing cascading damage in the limited vegetation that sustains desert ecosystems. All Libyans should be involved in conservation efforts, says Hayder. They need to feel a sense of responsibility that these species represent their environment and represent their country. And the sand cat is absolutely adorable. A very light, dusty orange color with stripy markings here and there, and a wider face than a standard house cat in a kind of chunky house cat-looking body. From The Guardian, June 25th, what training my chaotic dog taught me about power, control, and human beings. When I carried my beautiful 2-month-old puppy into our home for the first time, I couldn't have imagined the scene 6 months later as I led her through my local park experiencing such a toxic cocktail of emotions. Guilt, regret, powerlessness. That I had tears in my eyes. It was a walk that many dog owners will recognize as having gone badly. My exuberant dog, Dusty, had approached another dog that did not wish to play with her. This shouldn't have happened. I should have been able to call her back. Maybe I should have just kept her on the lead. Maybe I shouldn't have got a dog in the first place. Dusty started barking, jumping, and circling the owner and her dog at high speed. "Do you want to have a dog fight?" the owner asked curtly while I lunged around on the ground, all dignity jettisoned. "My dog just wants to play with yours," I protested. "But mine doesn't want to play," she replied. "If you just let yours off the lead for a moment," I countered, "I think mine would calm down. I promise you she's not aggressive." Her reply, "So what do you call this?" Checkmate. As the seconds and then minutes passed, with Dusty still evading my reach, I began to wonder how long this might go on. Would the police have to be called?

0: I can't remember the precise lunge that brought Dusty back under my control, but eventually I managed it, attaching her lead and heading for home, determined never to put myself or anyone else in that situation again. As any parent of a toddler knows, being morally liable for something that is incapable of moral liability is a fraught and stressful business. It forces one to develop a range of imperfect techniques that are all fundamentally about one thing: control. Controlling a dog, like controlling a small child, requires a mixture of training, routine, incentives, rewards, and physical constraints. Sometimes you just need to pick the darn thing up. There is no shortage of advice on how to do it, but little of it recognizes the hardest aspect, the feelings of desperation, frustration, shame, and resentment that an adult feels when it all goes wrong. We are all familiar with the clichés of Britain as a nation of animal lovers, but we often overlook quite how weird and remarkable it is that we have, for the most part, successfully integrated a vast number of autonomous non-human entities into a human system of rights and wrongs. As I tried to integrate Dusty into that system, however, I discovered how difficult and fraught the process is. I also began to see how much of what I write and think about my professional life as a sociologist, power, behavior, and control, reflect what goes on in the world of dog training. Control is a watchword of our times. The Brexit referendum, which took place 10 years ago this week, was famously won on a promise to take it back. Apps and smart devices are sold as ways of extending control over the minutiae of our time, households, finances, and bodies. People are increasingly controlled at the workplace by intrusive systems of surveillance and behavioral intervention, while the AI revolution poses an even greater challenge of how to bring powerful post-human agents under human control. But the amount of time and money we spend striving for control is indicative of how close we feel to losing it, and nowhere is this more true than with dogs. We made a mistake. We got a boxer. These are some of the unsolicited comments you receive from strangers in the street when walking a boxer. Boxers, they're all mad. Don't worry, mate, she'll calm down when she gets to 10. Give up, mate. Boxers have got minds of their own. Old-timers will come up to you with a faraway look in their eye and tell you that they grew up with boxers, but they don't see them much these days. Something for which they don't know the reason, but I suspect I know now. Dog experts and trainers will tell you that a boxer is not a good first dog. Dusty was our first dog. There aren't many breeds that are the focus of their own specialist training program as boxers are. For example, the show Bombproof Boxer. It was a bold decision. My wife said she preferred bigger dogs, which ruled out many of the obvious breeds for a family living in London. My grandmother had had a boxer, Folly, with whom I'd forged a deep emotional bond as a child. On paper, boxers have certain tangible advantages. They're roughly mid-size and don't require any expensive grooming. They have the most beautifully expressive faces, once compared to the look of a man who had just opened his credit card statement after a shopping binge. We began to research the breed online and discovered a whole subculture of boxer lovers whose adoration for their pets seemed unarguable. What we hadn't reckoned with was that these people were also all mad. Lesson learned. If someone mentions that they sleep in a bed with 2 30-kilo animals, do not take their judgment as a benchmark of any kind. The reason why people love boxers so much is the same reason why no sane person should ever own one. their relation to the world, other dogs, people running, people standing still, moving objects, non-moving objects, long grass, short grass, mud, and so on, is one of inexhaustible, irrepressible enthusiasm. This is at once a joyful and an impossible problem to manage. Experienced by the walker in having their arm nearly pulled out of its socket, and by strangers in being jumped on. Boxers were originally bred as German hunting dogs, and their size, strength, and speed can make them appear scary to the uninitiated. What makes them special, repeat boxer owners often say that they could never have any other dog, is their emotional sensitivity, a feature that was understood during the First World War when they were used as mercy dogs, trained to go into no man's land to find the injured and the dead, recognize the difference, and sometimes to sit with soldiers for comfort as they died. What boxers struggle with more than most dogs is impulse control. Any animal, including a human one, comes into this world expecting immediate gratification of its desires, before gradually learning that it is possible to wait for good things to arrive. But what if the impulses are simply bigger and more intense for boxers than they are for other animals? One thing you learn in the struggle to achieve control is that from a practical point of view, the difference between good impulses, love, and bad ones, aggression, is less important than the intensity of the impulse itself. As I discovered on that afternoon in the park, a dog that desperately wants to play with another one is no easier to control and may not look very different than a dog that desperately wants to attack it. We didn't realize how hard it would be. New dog owners often go through an initial period of puppy blues in which regrets kick in as the quantity of chewed household items rises. But when we took Dusty to a puppy class aged 4 months, there was only one dog that spent the hour straining desperately to get to the other puppies while ignoring its owner. And it wasn't the Labrador, the Corgi, the Terrier, or the Cockapoo. Elite dog handlers and trainers will tell you they love working dogs, the class that includes boxers along with Dobermans and Great Danes, because of the challenge they pose, their intelligence and independence. Our choice of a boxer was the equivalent of someone who thinks they might try their hand at sailing, and instead of buying a dinghy, comes back with a racing yacht. We were now going to have to work out how to sail it. I had little choice but to become a dog person. Many parents will be familiar with the name Penelope Leach, the psychologist and author of such books as Your Baby and Child. Many dog owners will be equally familiar with the collected works of Steve Mann, including Easy Peasy Puppy Squeezy, Easy Peasy Doggy Squeezy, Easy Peasy Doggy Diary, and Easy Peasy Awesome Possum. Mann claims to have worked with more than 100,000 dogs worldwide and has vicariously shaped the behavior of many more, having founded the Institute of Modern Dog Training, which describes itself as the largest registered membership and accreditation body for dog trainers in the world. In addition to books, Mann produces podcasts and videos, including a BBC Maestro training course, while his minions crawl the earth selling his behavioral wisdom. At various points over the past 2 years, I have scoured these books, watched the videos, and paid hundreds of pounds to Steve Mann-accredited trainers, all in the desperate hope that some Mannite genius might finally solve the riddle of Dusty's undesirable, occasionally intolerable behaviors. Dog training is a lot about confidence and body language, and figures such as Mann possess a kind of aura, like a Pentecostal healer or an infant sleep trainer, whereby the desperate layperson is willing to give up all autonomy if only the guru will rescue them from their torments. The holy grail of dog training is focus, whereby the dog stares unerringly at their handler, waiting for instruction, regardless of distractions around them. The websites and YouTube videos of celebrity trainers feature images of smiling men and women sitting casually at picnic tables or standing in high streets while a seemingly hypnotized Doberman or Vishla, never, I've noticed, a boxer, stands stock still beside them, irrefutable evidence of the trainer's powers of control, like an Instagram financial influencer leaning on his Ferrari. The message is, if I did this, you can too. But how? Over the recent decades, man has been at the forefront of a revolution in dog training that contradicts assumptions about discipline and ethics elsewhere in our lives. His guiding principle is that of behaviorism, an approach to the control and prediction of human and non-human activity that deliberately discards all moral language in favor of rewards. As the American psychologist B.F. Skinner, the high priest of behaviorism, argued in the 1950s and 60s, people and animals are fundamentally alike. What they do is a consequence of their immediate environment and past experiences, rather than of values or intentions. Any behavior can be explained and thereby controlled as a response to a stimulus of some kind. The starting point of man's approach is that dogs have suffered over centuries by having their behavior described in moralizing human language. When dog owners call their pets bad or naughty, or say that she's ignoring me on purpose or looking guilty, they are gearing themselves up to deliver the most obvious response, punishment. The standard way to get a dog under control through most of the history of human-canine relations has been to restrain it or hit it, often with a shout of "bad dog." On first encountering dog trainers shouting and yanking on leads, man wondered, why don't we just focus on what we do want rather than only looking for the bad? This is the insight that became the basis of positive reinforcement methods. Every time your dog does something you want it to do, you reward it with food as quickly as possible. If the reward is high enough and crucially quick enough, your dog will obey you, and from there you simply have to reinforce the behavior through repetition. Your dog is never ignoring you or doing it on purpose because, as Skinner might have observed, they don't do anything on purpose. They just respond to cues. The term reactive has become modern catch-all term for any dog that behaves aggressively, usually interpreted as a symptom of fear, another attempt to cleanse dog training of anthropocentric language. As I navigated this literature, I began to recognize elements of a more infamous critique of morality, the one, surprisingly as it may sound, found in the work of Friedrich Nietzsche. Moralizing and punishing don't work for dogs, modern trainers argue, for the same reason that they do work for humans, according to Nietzsche. If a dog breaks a rule and then gets punished 2 minutes later, it has no understanding of how one led to the other. All it knows is that it has been harmed. For Nietzsche, humans became moral creatures once they understood how transgression A leads to penalty B, even when there is a substantial delay, potentially years between the two. Humans are disciplined, punished, and educated until they acquire that internal capacity that Nietzsche believed was most repressive of all, a guilty conscience, the most ingenious instrument of control ever invented. Freedom from guilt would mean living in the moment and forgetting one's sins. In other words, becoming more like dogs. To what extent is positive reinforcement a viable alternative to morality and guilt? It seems very simple on paper until you have to incorporate it into your everyday life. If a dog can't be held accountable for its actions, then the finger of suspicion turns towards its entire environment instead. Maybe it's the wrong treats, the wrong harness, the wrong time of day to be walking, the wrong owner. I even know of a case of a couple moving house because they became convinced that this was the key to improving their dog's behavior. There is a darker side to the behaviorist worldview, the one explored in the grueling experiments undertaken on the ethically abhorrent protagonist of A Clockwork Orange. If an animal doesn't have the capacity to connect behavior and punishment when there is a delay between the two, what happens if you eliminate the delay? I've sometimes wondered how my grandmother could possibly have handled a boxer, but then remember that Chop Folly wore a choke collar. If my gran pulled on the lead, a chain tightened around her neck. Remote control electric shock collars expand the reach of punitive conditioning. The ethics and effectiveness of those collars is a matter of heated controversy, and legislation was introduced under the last Conservative government to ban them in England. Wales is the only place in the UK where they are banned, but never made its way through Parliament. I would never use an electric shock collar or choke collar and understand the futility of punishing Dusty for deeds that she's long forgotten about. My commitment to positive reinforcement is pretty unwavering. I even try to avoid shouting no, which Steve Mann assures me doesn't work on a dog. But when nothing seems to be working, I have fantasized about doing some far worse things, and never more so than when Dusty hit the so-called teenage phase. Everyone's search history contains a litany of guilty secrets. I confess that mine includes the words boxer dog rehoming. I've never done much more than Google it, mull it over, then shudder in horror at the imagined sight of Dusty's droopy face as I walked away from her for the last time. But yes, I have looked into it. The websites of dog rescue charities provide heartbreaking galleries of dogs that have been given up for one reason or another, often accompanied by the explanation that they find themselves there through no fault of their own. Code for, they haven't bitten anyone. When scrolling through the websites of boxer rescue charities, what stands out was the commonest age of the dogs, 14 months. Dogs, like humans, go through an adolescence as they enter sexual maturation. Symptoms can include a surge of energy, an independent streak in which they appear to have unlearned basic commands, and various other forms of behavioral regression, only now accompanied by an almost adult body size. Around Dusty's first birthday, our barely controllable dog became more than we could bear. If I had to pinpoint my lowest moment, it was probably at exactly 14 months. Owners of small or unusually calm dogs barely notice their dog's adolescence. Owners of larger, excitable breeds experience adolescence as the period when their dog became a complete arsehole, sprinting to random objects in the distance, seeming to develop a sixth sense for what you least want them to do, and then doing it. In a more paranoid moment, it's possible to believe that your adolescent dog has a vendetta against you. Trainers recommend going back to basics, which in Dusty's case meant trying and failing to reacquaint her with the word sit before she tore off in pursuit of a passing pigeon. Where do you go once moral discipline is not on the menu and positive reinforcement feels inadequate? As in so many other areas of human and non-human life today, such queries eventually end up at nature's greatest control center, the brain. It turns out that the adolescent dog's brain is a rich site for neurological speculation of varying credibility. I've read that during this phase, synapses are being rewired and that the part of the brain dealing with impulse control is temporarily weakened, that sexual hormones have thrown the brain into disequilibrium. None of this is necessarily enough to discredit the notion that one's dog is actually an arsehole, but it does provide some help in getting to the end of another day without losing one's temper, which may be its real value. The appeal of dog neuroscience is not limited to understanding their adolescence. Indeed, it kicks in as soon as you take a new puppy home. Vets, trainers, and dog charities all recite in unison that a puppy must encounter every sight, sound, and sensation imaginable by the time they are 16 weeks old, or there is a risk that they will never get used to the experience in question. This includes vacuum cleaners, people in high-vis clothing, push chairs, people in funny hats, and so on. Various checklists exist to work through systematically. A legacy of COVID is the surge in canine behavioral problems, including dog attacks, resulting from the large number of households acquiring puppies for the first time over 2020 to 2021, which then had far less access to the outside world than other dogs. I was filled with anxiety by the strictness of this 16-week window. Would I need to take Dusty to every pub and cafe in East London before the cutoff? Might I find a Village People tribute band through which I could acquaint her with a full range of uniforms and hats all at once? But I was also a bit dubious. After a bit of research, I discovered that the precision of 16 weeks derived originally from one landmark study in the 1960s. The magic number of 16 arose initially because the scientists had chosen, for reasons of experimental convenience, to split the puppies into an over 16-week group and an under 16-week group in order to compare them and not because of any neurological discovery. The rule of 16 weeks does at least have the virtue of being a consensus. But in other cases where physiology and behavior is concerned, part of the difficulty is the sheer range of conflicting opinions, products, theories, and services, many of which are attached to lucrative businesses. As Dusty's behavior deteriorated, we began to consider more veterinary explanations. Was she in pain? Was her brain being overwhelmed by urban life, as psychiatrists have wondered about human neurology at various points over the past 150 years? Turning to neurons as explanations has one indubitable merit. It relieves us of those feelings of responsibility and guilt that otherwise accompany a lack of control. There is no shortage of businesses willing to speculate on physiological drivers of canine behavior. Vet behaviorists will charge as much as £700 for a consultation. Neurological diagnoses produce pharmaceutical solutions, and prescriptions for puppy Prozac, fluoxetine, have increased tenfold over the past decade. Britain's vet industry has belatedly become the focus of a Competition and Markets Authority investigation, no surprise to anyone who has paid £23 for one monthly anti-flea tablet. Dog ownership offers a glimpse of a society without universal state-funded health care. It's not just the extraordinary expense that is draining, but the paranoid sense that there may be a solution out there, you just haven't yet paid enough for it. Unable to speak for themselves, animals force us to adopt the approach of behavioral experimentation. We have nothing else to go on but what we can observe. Of course, we project our own lay interpretations and explanations onto that behavior, but when we remain baffled, stories about the brain fill the void. Positively reinforcing desirable behavior is hard. It is time-consuming and extremely repetitive, more like going to the gym than teaching students, and I know which one I find more fulfilling. But if your food treats are, in the jargon, high value enough, and you put in the hours, it does work. Dusty now comes back to us when called, most of the time. She's still a very excitable dog, but I'm now able to avoid situations like the one in the park that fateful day. Getting to this point requires grasping an additional key difference between dogs and humans. The absence of a moral psyche also means an inability to generalize from one situation to another. Dogs can become controllable and predictable in one context and then behave entirely differently in another. And while it is possible to control the environment in your kitchen, you can never be sure what novelty might suddenly appear in the park. The Steve Mann answer to this problem is simple. Don't put your dog in situations you can't control or which have provoked bad behaviors in the past. This ultimately is how most dog owners cope, not training their dog to behave well in every situation, but striving to avoid those situations when they know they won't. But as much as we seek to leap wholesale into a world in which control is perfected through manipulating rewards, environmental cues, and neural pathways, my experience with Dusty suggests that what humans are really looking for in all of this is an escape from their own guilt. Many dog owners never have to pick up a training manual because their dogs are so placid or small that they never feel the need. But others never do so because the anger of other people doesn't bother them very much. The exit from morality into a world of positive reinforcement and brain chemistry is only ever partial for the simple reason that none of us ever achieves perfect control. Learning not to judge and punish your own dog is relatively easy to do. I've learned the hard way that the difference between a frustrating walk and an emotionally disastrous one is about something else altogether, whether or not other dog owners judge me. What we most crave, once control is in the balance, is not scientific facts or diagnosis, but kindness and understanding. Things that only another human being can provide. In Dusty's early days, when we felt quite lost, I used to occasionally encounter a friendly, bedraggled stranger who would always comment on what a lovely dog I had, which meant a surprising amount to me. On about the 7th occasion I saw him, he was sitting in a churchyard smoking crack. Dogs transcend social boundaries better even than sport and childcare, those usual mainstays of community expansion in secular societies. Since then, we've become accepted into various loose, overlapping communities of local dog owners who offer what can best be described as solidarity. Sometimes you just need another person to tell you that they've been there and you're doing okay. As for Dusty, she remains as beautiful and blameless as ever. From The Guardian, the pet I'll never forget, Holly the Beagle, who chewed her way through my home and into my heart. Holly, my hyperactive Mad Hatter of a Beagle, was a gift from my well-meaning sister. She was born into a beagle pack who were kenneled in a dog food factory in the Irish town of Edgeworthstown in County Longford. She bounded into my life one sunny evening, a bouncing, dribbling, velvet-eared bundle of puppy energy. From the moment I laid eyes on her, I felt as if we were meant for each other. She quickly figured out that I was a softie with an abundance of patience and access to her food. Holly almost ate me out of house and home. She went at my little cottage in the west of Ireland one table leg at a time. Nothing was safe. Holly teethed on my car seats, cutting through the fabric to expose the foam beneath. Then she made a start on the steering wheel. She was eyeing up the gear stick before a friend made a steel rack to keep her safe in the hatchback trunk of my car. The kitchen bin was emptied daily. The contents spread across the floor like a greeting. I dreaded after each day at work. Shoes and jeans were eaten from the radiators. I never managed to get on top of the garden. It's not easy when you have a full-grown bloodhound hanging off the strimmer. And she was a big beagle, which added to her charm, but also made the trail of destruction in her wake even more devastating, thanks to her size and seemingly limitless energy. She had a face to make you melt. Indeed, every person, cat, dog, or hedgehog, was an unquestioned friend as far as she was concerned. Just as well I hadn't been hoping for a guard dog. Beagles make great companions. They have the most easygoing, friendly nature. Holly never so much as snapped, even in old age when her joints must have been aching. In the end, I moved in with my husband, James, when we married. He lived on a road too busy with passing traffic for a heedless beagle, so my sister inherited Holly, then aged 4. Leaving her behind was the biggest wrench, but Holly always remained my dog. I think she knew that when I visited my sister every week. I was there as much for her. She passed away when she was 14. I was there by her side, rubbing her soft ears as she took her final breath. Holly was so much more than a pet. When she was mine, we did everything together, walked for miles, watched Friends. She was a comfort as well as a joy. She may have left me with a wonky leg table, but I was so lucky to have those years with her. And that is it for this week for the Pet Hour. Until next week, be kind, be careful, be safe, and as always, be amazed by the animal world.
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5: 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This is Guideposts, and I'm your reader, Leanne Mensing, with the audio reading service at the Allen County Public Library in Fort Wayne, Indiana. Today, I'll be reading from the June-July issue of Guideposts, and I'm going to begin with our article, The Perfect Flag. I'd been dreaming of the day I'd become an American citizen. I wanted everything to be just right. By Karen Jason of Garnet Valley, Pennsylvania. I need a flag, I said to my husband, John. He looked puzzled. A flag? Why? We just received our letters from United States Citizenship and Immigration Services, USCIS, officially approving our applications for naturalization. Only one step left, a formal ceremony on June 11, when we take our oath of allegiance and become American citizens, something I dreamed of ever since I was growing up in India. John knew how much this meant to me. So how could I explain the unexpectedly complicated emotions I was feeling? Joy, excitement, gratitude, of course, but also fear and doubt. Once we took the oath, there would be no turning back. Our families were in India. What if our parents needed us to care for them in their old age? Or if sometime in the future we wanted to return to India to live? I needed to be sure this was the right decision, that this was the path God had set for me. It's like a sign, I told him, a big patriotic American flag. It feels important that I get one. Okay, John said, if that's what you need. To him, everything was settled. Second guessing? That's my department. There wasn't much time. The ceremony was only 8 days away. It would be a huge festive occasion in Philadelphia's center city. I imagined not far from Independence Hall, much like when our older daughter Miriam had taken her oath. and the day before our ceremony, Miriam would be graduating from college. I'd be busy with preparations for her party. Still, how hard could it be to find a flag? From the time I was a young girl, I'd admired this symbol of America. I would see the flag at the United States Embassy or American-based relief agencies, places dedicated to helping people, and feel my heart stir. To me, the stars and stripes were more than simply beautiful. It represented freedom and equality, a country where every person, regardless of background, could contribute and be valued. I'd long dreamed about how incredible it would be to actually live in America, even if only for a year or two. Not that our lives weren't full as the 1990s drew to a close. John and I lived in Chennai, a coastal city in southeastern India, close to our families. I taught science at the American International School. John had started his own aquaculture business, farming shrimp. We delighted in raising our young daughter, Miriam. One day, in 1999, I saw an ad in the newspaper. School districts in the United States were looking for science and math teachers. I thought of the stories my students had told me about the states and those of the American missionaries who'd come to our church growing up. I have to apply, I told John. Why, he asked, what's wrong with how things are? Just like my needing that flag, I didn't have a clear answer, just a feeling. John relented. I sent in my resume. After 18 months of waiting and worrying, interviews and paperwork, I got a job and a work visa allowing my entry into the United States. I'd be teaching high school science in Chester, Pennsylvania, outside Philadelphia. I arrived in November 2000 with $300 and two suitcases. Right away, the surprises came, and they were daunting. I learned the hiring firm would be taking a sizable chunk of my paycheck. Like many urban school districts, Chester had its share of challenges, which were all new to me. The first day of school, there was a line out the door. I was shocked to see that students had to walk through metal detectors and security checks to get to class. The kids in my classes wore hardened expressions. We went through four teachers last year. How long are you going to ask? One boy taunted. I was scared, but I knew I couldn't show it. I'm not going anywhere, I said. I'm hoping you'll be here, too. These students had never had a teacher who stuck it out. Slowly, I gained their trust. They started listening, asking questions, learning. I found a church in Philadelphia. Several Indian families were among the membership. Their care and concern made my homesickness bearable. Back in Chennai, John's aquaculture business was struggling. After months of prayer, we decided our future was in America. He and Miriam came over in August 2001. The only job John could find was working as a convenience store clerk. In 2003, we celebrated the birth of our second daughter, Rachel. Our finances got even tighter. Was staying in America the right decision? Still, like many immigrants before us, we persevered. John became the director of our church preschool, then started his own preschool. We received our green cards, recognized as permanent residents. After 12 years at Chester High, I became an adjunct college instructor. I took pride in the road we'd taken, in our hard work and sacrifices. The more I read about American history, the more our story felt as if it was part of this great country's DNA. The American dream was real. Finally, in 2015, we were eligible for citizenship. I downloaded the lengthy application. Several nights a week, we did practice quizzes on the 100 civics questions. Rachel, a citizen by birth, was our examiner, a job she relished. We submitted all the forms and documents. USCIS scheduled our interviews for a Wednesday in late April 2016. I sat in a small room across from the examiner. Her face remained expressionless when I answered her questions, so I had no idea how I was doing on the test. My heart was pounding by the time she asked, "Why do you want to become a United States citizen?" I closed my eyes briefly and thought of our journey. We came to this country to fulfill our dreams, I said, and we have been blessed in many ways we could never have imagined. I want to be able to participate in every way to give back. She wrote it down, stone-faced. Then she lifted her head. You've passed, she said. There's a naturalization ceremony in Philadelphia this Friday. I'd taken a day off for the interview. I couldn't miss another day that week. Is there a different one I can go to? I asked. You'll be notified, she said. Miriam took the oath at the ceremony in Philadelphia. John went to cheer her on. They came home wide-eyed at the pageantry, just a few blocks from where the Declaration of Independence had been signed. I couldn't wait to experience it for myself. Weeks passed. No notice. I worried our paperwork had been lost, or worse, the examiner had changed her mind. Then finally we had our date, but I couldn't relax. Please, Lord, I need to be sure this is the path you want us to take, I prayed. I wanted everything to be just right, if only I could find the perfect flag. Somehow that would reassure me. The local stores had only little handheld flags. They wouldn't do. Otherwise, I saw online. They were huge, the kind you'd fly on a pole, and we didn't have to put one, time to put one up. There were flag team themed clothes, bandanas, earrings, everything except the sign I'd asked for. Was God telling me something? Getting ready for Miriam's graduation and her party kept me too busy to dwell on my fears. A couple days before the naturalization ceremony, John asked, It's in Philly, right? Of course, I said. I checked the letter to be sure, and that's when I saw the words I'd somehow managed to overlook. Venue, Yeadon Public Library. Yeadon was a town a half hour away. Nice enough, but of no historical significance. And the library? Really? John shrugged, and I couldn't hide my disappointment. I hadn't found the right flag. Now everything felt wrong. On Saturday, June 11th, we drove to Yeadon early. The streets were quiet. At the library, we went through the security check and submitted our letters from USCIS. We sat down at a table. People trickled in until the room was packed. We waited an hour, and then another hour. I think there's been a mistake, I whispered to John. He shook his head, his eyes saying, don't make a fuss. At last, a man from the Yeadon mayor's office introduced himself. In a few minutes, we will walk to Kerr Field, he said. He must have seen the confusion on everyone's faces. Though the holiday is on June 14th, today is Yeadon's Flag Day celebration. We honor the American flag and what it stands for. We walked out of the library into a town transformed. People lined the streets, nearly all of them hoisting small flags, like the ones I hadn't wanted to buy. Ahead of us, a marching band boomed out Stars and Stripes Forever, led by a drum major with an enormous flag. We were swept up into the parade. The crowd cheered. I looked at John, his face filled with wonder. A mirror image of my own, I'm quite sure. The perimeter of Kerr Field was lined by giant flags, their stripes seeming to stretch as far as the eye could see. I felt like a little girl again, moved to a dream of America. In the middle of the field, a large stage had been erected with a massive flag as its backdrop. After the national anthem, Mayor of Yeadon, Rohan Hepkins, welcomed us. He, too, was a naturalized citizen and shared his story. He introduced Thomas Kerr. For 67 years, Thomas's grandfather, William Kerr, had petitioned Congress to set aside a day to commemorate the country's adoption of the flag on June 14, 1777. In 1949, President Truman invited him to the ceremony, declaring June 14th a national holiday. At last we stood, immigrants from 14 countries, and took the oath to become American citizens. Quote, I will support and defend the Constitution and laws of the United States, unquote. I looked out at those beautiful flags waving in the breeze. My heart and soul stirred as never before. So often, in pursuing my dream, I'd felt lost and afraid. Yet, time and again, God had put me where I was meant to be, down to this very spot. The proof was all around me. And honoring America 250, Mark Lipinski of Gilbert, Arizona, says, "Trains were a constant presence in Warren, Ohio, the blue-collar steel town where I grew up. My dad would take my older brother and me to watch and photograph them from early as I can remember. Those moments ignited two passions in me, trains and photographer. I pursued photojournalism, working for newspapers before eventually going out on my own as a commercial photographer. Through every stage of my journey, my love for the American Railroad endured. When I moved more than 2,000 miles away to Arizona, trains became my connection to home. I'd stand beside the tracks, the familiar rhythm of steel wheels and the scent of creosote mixed with spent diesel fuel, making the distance feel shorter. The American Railroad is unlike any other in the world, built across vast, dramatic landscapes on a scale never before attempted. The completion of the first transcontinental railroad in 1869 stitched the country together, reducing a six-month journey to about a week, an astonishing achievement before cars and airplanes existed. What I love about America is that those rails still carry more than trains. They carry history, memory, and a reminder that no matter how far we travel from home, we remain connected." And for more on Mark, photographer Mark Plisinski proudly describes himself as a foamer, a slang term for rail fans who get so excited when they see a train they foam at the mouth. Mark does lifestyle, portrait, and travel photography for his clients, but trains remain the focus of his personal work. As he puts it, quote, "I document the scale, precision, and human preservance required to run the American railroad industry. Watching and photographing trains became even more meaningful after he was diagnosed with PTSD during his early 30s. He'd felt broken and anxious for years, but it wasn't until his diagnosis that he discovered those feelings stemmed from the trauma of having open-heart surgery at age 5. Being by the tracks, using an antique large-format camera to create long exposures of trains, taught him to be patient with himself and his healing process." You can see more of Mark's train photography and learn more about railroad history on his Instagram at Analog Foamer. That's Ant, Analog Foamer. And continuing with America, Chaplain Colonel Ken Sampson of the United States Army, now retired, Cornwall on Ohio, Hudson, New York, writes, "Harsh, aggressive, tough. This was the combat environment of Operation Enduring Freedom, Afghanistan, July 2002. During my first deployment, our Bagram headquarters was in a partially bombed-out Soviet-area aircraft hangar. My hooch, sleeping area, was a dark, musty second-floor closet. For bedtime reading, I used a compact, battery-powered fluorescent light. I'd brought along a used book purchased just before deployment, First Lady from Plains by Rosalind Carter. Mrs. Carter's awe-inspiring, often tender account of using power to serve people counterbalanced Bagram's grim combat setting. Aside from my family, here's what I missed most about home while I was deployed. The quiet, deep compassion, warmth, and gentleness fostered by coaches, schools, houses of worship, village fire halls, and businesses. The experience of an easygoing, though resolute, freedom, considerate and respectful of all, an awareness that when protecting the kinder face of our nation, we encourage peace for a troubled globe. There were glimpses of these values, even in that rough Afghanistan theater. Dedication to high moral principles embodied by the gentle presence of an International Red Cross worker at every battle update briefing. Commitment to humane treatment of detainees, symbolized by the military police chaplain, whose office sat some 15 feet from Begram's holding cell. Our battle-tested, lead-from-the-front commander's good humor and sensitivity to all of God's children. An expectant welcome of God's sustaining power during the variety of worship services at Enduring Freedom Chapel. This, too, is the America I love. From Roberta Messner of Huntington, West Virginia. Thinking back to the first time I heard the words flea market, I can't help but laugh. I was 14 years old in 1967 when Daddy took time off from his job on the railroad to be a vendor at a new flea market in Hillsville, Virginia. Yuck! Fleas! Who would want to do that? I asked. But when he told me about the incredible treasures he'd come across, how he talked with folks who traveled all over America to buy a piece of the past, I knew I wanted to be part of it. A few years later, I tagged along. I was captivated by the community spirit, the nostalgia, the food. When Daddy's cancer took hold, strangers who'd become friends brought along favorite recipes in case he could manage a bite. We all cheered when PM Magazine featured him playing his fiddle in the flea market's bluegrass band. Over the years, I've explored tiny flea markets, following hand-lettered signs tacked to trees along back roads, as well as those that draw thousands to Round Top, Texas, and the Springfield Extravaganza in Ohio. The flea market that's closest to my heart is held monthly from April to October in Burlington, Kentucky. It's more than 200 vendors and loyal shoppers have become friends, caring for and praying for me through many health struggles, as people in Virginia once did for Daddy. There's nothing quite like the soul-deep connection of folks at the flea, and that's more valuable than any vintage find. And from Brett Leverage, editor, you never know when or where you'll encounter a hero. In 1974, as a high school junior in Oklahoma City, I took a United States history class taught by Clara Looper. She was a terrific teacher, warm and engaging. She challenged us to think for ourselves. I knew Mrs. Looper had been involved in the struggle for civil rights in Oklahoma, but it wasn't until years later I understood the magnitude of what she had accomplished. In 1958, the year I was born, Mrs. Looper and 13 of her students, all of them NAACP Youth Council members, conducted a sit-in at the lunch counter of Katz Drugstore in downtown Oklahoma City, an establishment where black customers were not served. The peaceful sit-in, one of the first of its kind in the United States, continued for 3 days and resulted in the Katz drug chain changing its policies and integrating lunch counters in its 38 stores. On November 1st, 2025, Oklahoma City dedicated a memorial plaza on the former site of that downtown drugstore. In the plaza sits a bronze sculpture with life-size depictions of the lunch counter, Mrs. Looper, the student activist, and a Katz employee. There's one empty stool at the counter. On my next visit home to Oklahoma City, I will make my way downtown and take a seat on that stool as my way of honoring Mrs. Looper and her 13 heroic students. And on the upside, quotes from today's positive thinkers. Despair says, I know nothing can ever get better. Or worse, it says, I know that God can't change any of this. Hope, on the other hand, knows that God can always help us, support us, be with us, and move the world toward change, unquote, says Jesuit priest James Martin on Living in Uncertain Times. If you look at the studies on happy people, what you find is happy people aren't focused on themselves. Happy people are very other-oriented, meaning that they're really focused on other people's happiness, says Lori Santos, professor of Vail University's most popular class, Psychology and the Good Life.

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2: Hi, I'm Vivica Fox. For more than 100 years, American Humane has been rescuing animals during hurricanes, floods, and wildfires. But Mother Nature isn't the only danger animals face. Sometimes it's human nature. Every year, 6 million animals are abandoned and more than 1 million are euthanized. You can be a hero to animals in need of rescue and adoption at American.

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0: 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I'm Nancy Goodman-Torpy.
1: And I'm Pete Torpy.
0: Well, geez, Pete, you're looking particularly handsome today.
1: It must be my new Oakley Meta Smart Glasses.
0: Smart eyewear offers unique benefits for accessibility. Pete will detail how he's been using his new smart glasses to privately navigate his phone, read museum signs, capture family photos, and more. We'll talk with Joe Borden and Becky Faruda from Avenue Vision about these assistive features and the benefits of purchasing smart glasses directly from an optician. But first, for our tip of the week. This week's tip comes from Joe Borden.
2: The tip of the week for us would just be making sure that we're talking about prevention. You know, we're talking low vision today, and the most important thing is that lots of these things, whether it be here in the United States or elsewhere, can be prevented. You know, number one reason for working age adults for vision loss is actually diabetic retinopathy. And then for the retired group, we're looking at cataracts, which both, you know, are things that just more awareness of what to do on the front end, as well as treatment on when it does happen, instead of just allowing things to continue. There can be many things that can be done. So an annual exam is important and can help prevent low vision.
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0: What we'll be talking about today is the fairly new Oakley Meta Smart Glasses, and we will be describing Pete's experiences and talking with the people from our local optical shop. But just to let you know more details about what these smart glasses are capable of, they contain a 12 megapixel ultra wide camera, which can capture video or still. It's got audio output speakers that are very close to the ear, so nobody else can hear them, and a microphone, 32 gigabytes of flash storage, so it's capable of holding over 500 photographs at a time. It connects via both Wi-Fi and Bluetooth. It's compatible with either iOS 14 or Android 10 or any updates from there. And if you do have some vision and you want prescription lenses in there, it can take those as well. And it's got an 8-hour battery life, so it can do this at length. So this is a really powerful tool, and we will be talking with the people from our local optical shop about the new Oakley Meta glasses. And here we are. This comprised several visits back and forth to the shop, and on our first visit, we asked them to introduce themselves.
2: Sure, no problem. So my name is Dr. Joe Borden, and I'm the optometrist here at Avenue Vision in Golden. We've been here since 1948, and ever since Dr. Strube, who is the doctor that I learned from roughly 25 years ago now, we've been doing lots of vision training, processing, things like that here at the office. And I'm sitting next to my partner, Becky Faruda.
4: And I'm Becky. I have a background in sports vision, and I do a lot of work with professional athletes, from cyclists to runners. I myself am a mostly retired professional cyclist with Team Novo Nordisk. And then I also run the optical department and oversee things like insurance authorizations and some of the budgetary considerations of the office. And I'm pretty well versed in some of the newer technology that's come out in frame to help people who have low vision.
1: I'm curious. This sounds pretty unique. When I think of most glasses stores, I think of them selling mostly glasses and setting up your prescription for you. But it sounds like you offer a wider range of services. Can you talk a little bit about that and tell us how you got into that?
2: So at an early age, I knew that I wanted to do eyes in particular. I was at a baseball game, actually, and while watching the game, the person sitting next to me was getting kind of a play-by-play. I was like maybe 13 at the time, and he knocked over my popcorn, and I didn't think much of it at the time, but then I started putting the pieces together, and the individual was blind, and he enjoyed the just being at the game that at that time I wanted to try to help him out by seeing it as well. So I volunteered at a lot of other locations. I stood in on surgeries, and really what I found here with Dr. Strube was that she was doing things that I never heard of before, which was vision therapy and talking about not just glasses, but other means of, you know, helping people see. And we look at not just what you see, but how you see it. And there can be lots of things from nutritional help, from different activities, training the brain, to even just ergonomics and setting yourself up for success. So we've implemented a lot of those things that I learned from Dr. Strube, you know, decades ago. And we've enhanced that with the most up-to-date technology that's available in order to, you know, evaluate the eye health. So while glasses, yes, are a part of our treatment modality, it's certainly not the only thing.
4: And I'll chime in here and talk a little bit about the importance. So my background is in public health. I have a master's degree in public health from the University of Colorado. And one of the challenges in healthcare generally, and we see this a lot with eye care, is the role of specialization. Increasingly, patients are farmed out to high-level specialists, right? They go to the ophthalmologist, and maybe the ophthalmologist sends them on to the retinal subspecialist. That's time off of work. That's multiple copays. It makes it harder for patients to comply with treatment regimens. So having centralized eye care where we can manage, you know, everything from pretty serious eye health conditions and potential risks for vision loss all the way through pediatric care for things like vision therapy and kind of wandering eyes, that's really important because it means that you can get all of that care in one location with a doctor who's familiar with you, who knows your family, who knows your health history, and you're not constantly stuck in that referral process. So I think that's a huge benefit to the care that we can provide.
0: That interaction was from our first visit to Avenue Vision. On our second visit, they fitted Pete with his new Meta glasses that they had ordered for him. And then we went off for a few weeks so Pete could try them out. We came back to Avenue Vision so we could talk about how these glasses are working. Do you want to pepper Pete with some questions?
2: So yes, I'm actually curious to find out, you know, your experience, what opportunities of growth that these glasses have, as well as, you know, the things that you really enjoyed about these.
1: So I must say, I find them kind of fun because it's kind of novel, but they're also kind of useful. And, you know, I certainly don't use it 100% of the time, but I wear them for a good fraction of most days, I would say, and find them useful. And as I told you before we started recording, I've been asking sighted people what they use them for. And they use them for things like, I like to walk around the creek downtown and listen to my music, and that's easy to do. Or other people say, you know, I can easily snap a picture very easily and post it to social media. And, you know, to a certain extent, some of those are nice for me too. So, for example, often when I listen to things, I'll plug in my AirPods. And it's a little bit of a nuisance to pull them out of my pocket and stuff them in my ears, and you look kind of weird walking around like that. But with the glasses on, I have it set up so I can just tap the side of my glasses, and I have it set to a news station, and it'll just play the news. And if someone comes up and speaks to me from behind, I'll just tap it, and it stops. And, you know, it's kind of seamless. But more in line with things that are useful for visually impaired or blind people, I find one of the interesting things was we visited the grandchildren recently in Michigan, and Nancy always likes to be in some of the pictures with the grandkids, of course, but doesn't get that opportunity because it's not easy for me to take pictures. I mean, sometimes we'll do that. I'll take my phone out of my pocket. I have to unlock it. I have to swipe 1,000 times with VoiceOver to find certain buttons. Then I tap the button that shakes the phone, and I'm not always pointing in the right direction. And so we struggle to get pictures of her. But I found with this last visit to the grandkids, it was easy for me to just look at a scene that was happening. She wouldn't even know, you know, what I was doing. I would just tap the button on the side of the glasses and bingo, we had a picture. And because I knew where I was looking, I didn't have to futz with any, getting the phone out of my pocket, setting things up. Aiming the phone is a lot more difficult than aiming where my face is with the glasses. So we actually got some good pictures of her playing with the grandkids, and we got some videos of her playing with the grandkids. I got some videos of her at her boxing class a couple of weeks ago, which was kind of unique. She was happy to see. That's a whole new arena for me that it's opened up, taking pictures. I've been doing more of that.
2: I was just about to say, you know, that's great that there's these uses, because I don't think that the intentions were set up in a way that they understood how many uses that these have. And especially in situations where people are busy, their hands are full, they're still able to take pictures in everyday world.
0: As Pete frequently says, sometimes features that make things work better for him as a blind person also make things work better for everybody else. And this is just one of those situations.
2: Does it give you an auditory feedback on when it's taking a picture? Not only you, but the people around you, so they know that you're taking a picture?
1: So it does give me auditory feedback. It gives me a little beep when I wake up the Meta glasses, when I take a picture, when a video starts and stops. And then also, if I'm listening to audio, I can hear it, but unless Nancy's head is really close to mine, no one else can hear it. So it's really kind of private.
0: And as for taking recordings, you asked if the other person can tell. Well, there's actually a little dot up there on the frame that turns on when he's recording. So if you know what that means, you know he's recording.
4: Yeah, I was going to say there's been privacy concerns surrounding the use of smart glasses and whether or not people know they're being recorded. And honestly, I have two responses to that. One is that recording in this day and age is ubiquitous. If you're going to Target, you're on video the entire time you're shopping, and they now have AI algorithms at stores to examine your behaviors that are designed to be loss prevention, right? But if you pause at an aisle for too long at eye level, that AI algorithm will actually track your movements even more diligently through the store because they're concerned that you're looking around, you know, and kind of surveying the aisle so that you can potentially pocket something. So, you know, really in this day and age, there's a lot of video surveillance happening with all of us all the time. But one protection that most of these glasses come with is just that there is a light that cues when they are taking a picture or, you know, running some sort of video. So there is something to alert people around you that you're on camera. And then the other thing to note too is, again, these video clips are relatively short, right? They're about 90 seconds. So it's not like you could be on video for hours and hours.
1: Talking about privacy, it brings up another interesting issue. It is also more private for me. So often sighted people will be sitting around chatting at a table. They get a text message. They're looking at their phone. They can interact with it, or some news flash comes up on the phone. And that's all silent, and it doesn't interrupt people when they check those things. I mean, I can always tell because you know where they're looking and stuff like that. You can tell which way their head's pointing. But if I try to do something like that, voiceover is the only way I can interact with the phone. So my phone is speaking. Messages from so-and-so, here's the message, here's the news flash, and reading it all, it's loud, it's disruptive. And with the glasses on, I can just take the phone out of my pocket, kind of sneak it under the table, and be reading my text messages just like sighted people do.
0: So now he can be just as rude as the rest of us.
1: The other thing around the house that I found it useful for within the first couple of days was I did the wash, and I came back to the bedroom, dumped it all out on the bed out of the basket, and I came out, I'm missing a sock. Oh, darn. Then I went back to the laundry room, and I told Meta, hey, look and see what you see on the floor. Do you see anything lost on the floor? She says, yeah, there's a sock in front of the washing machine on the left. So that was helpful. I could have been scrounging around on the floor forever.
4: Yeah, that's crazy, especially with that level of ambiguity. That's what I mean. The technology, I think a lot of people didn't have great experiences with the first gen, and the second gen was kind of okay. But the newest generation, to be able to ask questions with that kind of ambiguity and get answers, that's actually really incredible. Yeah.
1: One of the other interesting conversations I had with your tech rep from Meta, who was walking through, he asked me how I liked them, and I told him about some of the uses I was putting it to, and he said, do you know you can also have it describe a document? And I said, yeah, but what I find when I ask it to describe a document, it more or less summarizes the document for me, which that's fine. But sometimes you really want to know the details. If it's a menu, you want to know a particular menu and the details of what's in a particular recipe or something like that. And I told him, do you know if you want to get it to read the whole document to you, you tell it, Meta, perform OCR on this document and read it word for word, and then it will read the document word by word, which is sometimes more useful.
4: Yeah, I think one of the interesting things that came out today, too, with my Meta rep is that the newest generation, which is rolling out right now, actually does allow for more adjustability on the frames. So, for example, the last time you were here, we said, look, they're sold as is. There's very few adjustments we can do because of the electronic components in the side. So they just have to fit how they fit. The newest generation that is coming out does allow for some limited adjustments to be done on the temple. And then we can also switch out the nose pads. All of them are sold with three sets of nose pieces. So we can adjust those nose pieces. For example, you know, my kids are Asian and so they have a very flat bridge. They come with Asian bridge fits. So we can snap in those bridge fits and fit that. If you have a very narrow bridge, we can snap in those.
1: It's good to know that they're making these more adjustable. When I first got these glasses, I put them on. I was all excited. And after 15 minutes, my head was killing me. They were so tight. And I thought, well, this is just me. I got to get used to it. So I wore it for like an hour or two. And I couldn't wear it for a couple of days. And I thought, holy moly. And then when I learned they couldn't be adjusted, I thought, oh, no, what am I going to do? I got to find some way of making this work. And I got some suggestions from the internet, which were maybe questionable, but I figured, you know, well, I got to try something. Otherwise, I'm not going to wear these things. And overnight, for several nights, I put something in between the two earpieces to spread them just a little bit wider each night. And now they're actually comfortable and I can wear them for a good part of the day.
4: Yeah, and that's one of the new features too, because people have complained about that, right? The width isn't adjustable. So if it's too wide, it's sliding down your face. If it's too narrow, it's squeezing your head and it feels uncomfortable. The new ones are being rolled out with spring hinges, and those spring hinges provide a little bit of give so that it's, again, going to be a more comfortable fit depending on width.
0: That would be a big help. The other thing we've done, if you turn your head sideways, Pete, they can see it, is we got these little foam things that slip up the back end of the earpiece to make it more comfortable.
2: Well, and that's another thing to know, that, you know, with frames in general, not all size fits all. And the specialists that work with frames and glasses all day long do have tricks up their sleeve, have tools that can help do those things. And that's a little different than, you know, just going and buying something online and hoping that it works and kind of grinning and bearing it for a little while. Trained opticians have a lot of, you know, things that they can do to help. So when you're looking into these tools that are available, do know that, you know, optometry and opticians have things and knowledge and skills to help make sure that it's not only fitting well, but that you're able to experience the most out of the technology.
1: So our tip of the week might be, if you're buying a pair of these glasses, rather than buy them online, buy them at your local vision care or eyeglass center, like Avenue Vision.
4: Yeah, another great thing that both Ray-Ban and Oakley have done with this newest generation is they have rolled out to optometry offices, specifically dummy frames. So you have the ability to try on all of the different sizes, colors, shapes, because when they're sealed, like they're sold to you in a sealed box, as you guys know, and once that seal's broken, it's your product. There's no exchanges. There's no refunds. You own it. That's the company's policy. So if you're able to come into an office like ours, you can try on all of the different styles. We actually have all of the colors available so you can see the full color palette. You can see, you know, what would a brown frame look like on me? Or do I want the bigger size versus the smaller size? And then you're able to make that decision before you purchase the real product.
1: And you also talk about the glasses evolving, but it's not just the glasses evolving. If you buy a pair of these glasses, the firmware evolves as you have the glasses. So I noticed in the Meta app on my phone, there was a button to join the early access program. and they're constantly pushing out new features. So one of the new features I thought was particularly interesting for me in a loud room, it's hard to hear people sometimes, and I don't lip read like sighted people do in loud rooms. And they have this new feature that they're working with called conversation awareness. And if I turn that on, whoever I'm looking at, it amplifies just that person's voice in a loud room.
0: I'm jealous. I wish my eyeglasses could do that.
1: And it's also nice to know once you've invested in the glasses, since they are always pushing out firmware updates, you don't really need a new pair just to take advantage of new capabilities as they come along. In particular, with Meta opening up their SDK to other developers are starting to make more and more apps that integrate with the Meta glasses from the get-go. And so you can use some of these apps along with the Meta glasses that you might only have been able to use with the phone before that. And I've seen a number of blindness particular apps, that's what I follow, that are doing that, integrating more AI features into the glasses in different ways and different functions that are useful to me.
2: Well, I'm really excited to hear about those applications and all the tools that will become available and those programmers that are looking into, you know, the gold rush of the AI, seeing how we may be able to utilize some of that in this particular capacity, because it would help out a lot of people.
1: We're just at the beginning with these, aren't we?
2: That's right.
1: If people wanted to avail themselves of your services, how can they contact you?
2: I'm certainly online at avenuevision.com. We'll have more information on what we do that may be different than what you've experienced in the past. They can reach out and call us 303-279-3713. But we are located in the heart of downtown Golden, 1323 Washington Avenue, very close to the Howdy Folks sign.
0: So, Pete, in our discussion with Joe and Becky, you mentioned that you've been using the Meta glasses for a whole lot of purposes, including taking photographs, interacting privately with your phone, finding lost items, reading and summarizing documents, utilizing conversational awareness, etc. Now that you've had a chance to use the Meta glasses for a while longer, what other observations and experiences have you had that you'd like to share?
1: Well, I can say that more and more apps are starting to support the Meta glasses. There's the Orion app, O-O-R-I-O-N, that actually describes things in real time to you. Aira has really integrated their sighted assistance service with the glasses, so you can get professional sighted help with tasks. Be My Eyes is integrated into the Meta glasses, as we talked about. And there are lots more developers that are integrating into this ecosystem. So keep track of it.
0: So this is great, having all of these new remote and or digital assistance options available to you to use with your glasses. What other actual functions have you been able to utilize them to do?
1: Well, you know, I don't use them all the time. Often I'll take them with me when I go out of the house, when I think we're going to do something special. I think there might be an opportunity to either ask questions or to take pictures for other people to enjoy. And sometimes I'll wear them around the house when I'm doing specific tasks. If I think I'm going to need your assistance in looking at something when you're not there, I can use Be My Eyes to integrate you as a personal favorite into the Be My Eyes app and get you as my helper.
0: I am so honored to be one of your personal favorites.
1: I would say I wear them probably between 50 and 70% of the time, on and off.
0: And on a recent trip we just took where we met up with some old friends, one of whom is also totally blind, he was taking his Meta glasses in and out of his bag and utilizing them as appropriate depending on the situation. And it was kind of fun watching the two of you with your glasses.
1: It is pretty neat. They are pretty useful much of the time, although it's certainly not a necessity. As blind people, we learn to do things other ways, but the Meta glasses just make some things easier and sometimes even more fun. Being able to ask questions and follow up on things that you're looking at or questions that other people ask you while you're wearing the glasses, it's kind of fun and easy.
0: And you've been entertaining our friends as they realize that you're wearing the Meta glasses. They ask all sorts of questions because not everybody is familiar with this device.
1: We do get a lot of questions. And although at first my glasses were pretty uncomfortable, I've learned to adjust them, as we talked about. And I understand from Becky and Joe that the next generation will be adjustable by opticians. So that's one of the reasons it's a good idea to go to an optician to get these, even though you can get Meta glasses many other places. And I know we talked about this before, but I just wanted to remind people that one benefit of these type of glasses is that they can fit any prescription. So even if you have some kind of special vision problem that may require different colored lenses or different strength of glasses or some other kind of lens, that can probably be accommodated into these type of glasses because they do look like normal glasses after all, which is one of the attractions. Anyway, if you missed any information in the audio portion of the show, you can always find it in the show notes for this episode, which is episode 2625. Thanks again to Joe and Becky for making this all possible. We really appreciate it. As many of you know, there are lots of ways to listen to Eyes on Success. 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And if you enjoy the show, be sure to share it with a friend.
0: That's it for today's show. Next week on Eyes on Success, we'll be talking about the new Braille Bloom from Perkins. 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
1: Thank you for being part of our community. Until next time, I'm Peter Torpy.
0: And I'm Nancy Goodman Torpy. Thank you for listening. Eyes on Success, we will be reprising a show about a different kind of tactile tool that people of all ages might find helpful. If you can't see what's happening on the field, it is difficult to fully enjoy live sports, even if it's being announced. But there is now another way. We'll talk with Jared Mace, CEO and co-founder of OneCourt, about their unique technology that enables blind users to enjoy watching live sports using a tactile display either at home or at the event.
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1: 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Until next time, I'm Peter Torpy.
0: And I'm Nancy Goodman Torpy. Thank you for listening.
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0: 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It is specifically designed for and directed to people with visual, physical, learning, language, or other disabilities and conditions that prevent them from reading printed materials.
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2: Welcome. This is a reading of The Economist, and I'm your reader, Mary Kiefer, with the audio reading service at the Allen County Public Library in Fort Wayne, Indiana. Today, I will be reading from the June 20th, copyright 2026, of The Economist Newspaper Limited. I will begin with an image description of the cover of this issue. Set against a bright red background, this week's cover features a photograph of a bald eagle perched on a bare gray tree branch. Seen from the side, the eagle's head is white above a dark brown body, and its white tail protrudes from below its folded wings. It grasps the branch in its yellow feet with dark talons, and its bright yellow beak holds a white-wired computer mouse dangling by the cord. The computer mouse is emblazoned with the logo of Anthropic's flagship AI model, Claude. To the left of the eagle, in bold black text, the title and subtitle read, "America's AI Power Grab, Anthropic and the Geopolitics of Frontier Models." And our first article is that, America's AI Power Grab. Uncle Sam has become the gatekeeper to Frontier AI, a new source of extraordinary leverage. The news is full of how an ignominious peace deal with Iran exemplifies a decline in American power. That conclusion could hardly be more wrong. On June 12th, the Trump administration ordered Anthropic to block foreigners from Fable and Mythos, its latest and most capable frontier AI models. In an instant, everyone learned that the American government can decide who may use the world's most important technology. You don't get much more powerful than that. The administration was responding to a supposed jailbreak for Fable, meaning a prompt that circumvents defenses against uses such as hacking computers or making bioweapons. The chances are that it wanted Anthropic to switch off the models for everyone, and that targeting foreigners was a means to an end. Sure enough, that is what Anthropic did, while claiming that the concern about its model was overblown. The legal basis of the order remains unclear, and the ban seems unlikely to last. What matters, though, is the demonstration that global access to the best AI may come down to a decision in the Oval Office. The administration showed in March that it is prepared to trample on the frontier AI companies when it designated Anthropic a supply chain risk. Now it has shown that it is prepared to trample on users, too. America must decide how to wield this vast new power. The rest of the world must decide what to do about it. Even as it plans for an unreliable America in everything from defense to trade, it now has to cope with a new way of being captive to the world's biggest economy. This is not the first time America has tried to restrict access to frontier technologies. After the Second World War, it stopped helping Britain's nuclear weapons program. When modern cryptology emerged in the 1970s, it blocked exports, before accepting the trade-off between having secure allies and using secrets to boost its own offensive capabilities. Uncle Sam still refuses to share its best military equipment, even with close allies. America kept the F-22 fighter for itself. Allies got the F-35. To control access to a technology, though, depends on its nature and rivals' ability to develop it independently. Nuclear cooperation with Britain resumed in the 1950s after it developed technology of its own with other countries. America used the Nuclear Non-Proliferation Treaty of 1968. Cryptography methods could not be contained and eventually went public. Many countries are capable of cyber attacks. Frontier AI has echoes of all these examples. If the very best models can disable crucial infrastructure or help users create pandemic-ready pathogens, then, like nuclear weapons, they are too dangerous for public hands. But as with cryptography algorithms, it will be hard to be sure that advanced proprietary capabilities will never be copied. Open weight models, which anyone can download, could advance and proliferate. In cybersecurity, a small imbalance can bring big advantages. If an attacker has version 5, while the defender is stuck with version 4, and the better model uncovers just one more vulnerability, the weaker party will be compromised. As AI is embedded in military hardware, a similar logic may apply on the battlefield. Yet America has a huge economic interest in leading in AI and selling its tech to foreigners. Many Anthropic staff are not American and so were hit by the ban. To freeze AI research at America's best lab would be self-defeating. The firm also says that 80% of its consumer use is overseas. As American technology has boomed over the past decade, Europe's payments to America for intellectual property projects have risen fivefold. America should not want to give the rest of the world a reason to team up with China, the second-ranking AI power. This may lead to a hierarchy of access. The best capabilities will be closely guarded by America to provide an edge in cyber offense and military capability. The next best alternatives may be available to allies, the equivalent of the F-35, and a sufficiently handicapped model may be sold to the world with the best safety precautions its makers can design. Such a future would be uncomfortable for America's allies, which are nowhere close to rivaling the likes of Anthropic. They are already vulnerable to Mr. Trump's bargaining on trade, alliance, the dollar system, and more. AI could become the most important lever of the lot. True, some of the dependence is two-way. America needs Dutch lithography, machines, and Taiwanese fabs, and foreigners could always shun Anthropic or OpenAI in favor of good enough open-weight alternatives. Yet running models requires computing power, which America has perhaps 15 times more of than Europe, plus much more ongoing investment. If SpaceX, whose share price has surged after listing on June 12th, realizes its version of data centers in space, the gap is unlikely to close. Europe 2031, a gloomy essay about the future of AI, imagines vassal status for Europe as its cybersecurity, defense, and swaths of its economy come to depend on American models and compute. Many countries will conclude they need America more than ever. They can still strengthen their bargaining positions. Compute is so lacking that it makes sense to build data centers almost anywhere. Yet countries show no sense of what is at stake. In the 7 months to June 2025, demand for new grid connections in Britain rose from 41 GW to 125 GW, more than twice peak power demand. OpenAI paused a data center project there in April, citing regulation and costly energy. Throughout Europe, more energy, easier planning, and looser rules for model makers would help. In East Asia, Taiwan, Japan, and South Korea must integrate rather than duplicate their efforts. All should avoid the false promise of government attempts at steering investment. The goal should not be protectionism, but ensuring that America is not the only economy where the AI ecosystem can thrive. As in trade and defense, the way to cope with Uncle Sam's transactional turn is not to whine about alliances, but to build strength. Down, not out. From Denver, many American cities are grappling with homelessness. One offers a solution. Denver's mayor is Mike Johnston with a T. Its unofficial mayor of the streets is Mike Johnson with a teardrop tattoo and a soft voice. Your correspondent can barely hear him over a karaoke performance of a Guns N' Roses song in the cafeteria of one of Denver's new homeless shelters. For years, Mr. Johnson's life was a haze of pills, heroin, and street living. Now he spends his days developing Denverites like him, helping them find shelter or a place to detox. That is easier than it used to be. Denver's tent camps have largely disappeared. Homelessness in America declined by 3% during 2024 and 25, yet the number of people without a home is still 31% higher than it was before the COVID-19 pandemic. Since 2020, tents have proliferated, particularly in warm western and southern cities where people can camp year-round. This is a problem for the homeless people who lack shelter, for locals who feel their cities have been overtaken by encampments, and for Democrats who run many big cities and whom Donald Trump blames for urban chaos. Early evidence suggests Denver, led by Mr. Johnston, a Democrat, may offer a solution. In recent years, policies on homelessness have swung between extremes. Officials struggled to balance compassion for society's most vulnerable, many of whom suffer from mental illness or drug addiction, with the concerns of residents and businesses tired of tiptoeing around feces and needles. Inaction led to a political reckoning in cities such as San Francisco, where the mayor in charge, while homelessness and public drug use ballooned, was ousted by a moderate reformer. A growing number of cities are offering a blunt solution. In 2024, the Supreme Court ruled in Grants Pass versus Johnson that it was not cruel and unusual to punish homeless people for sleeping outside when they have nowhere else to go. More than 300 municipalities have since enacted camping restrictions, an approach with its own challenges. Business owners may be happier, but camping bans too often shift the homeless into hiding, hospitals, and jails. Denver has had a camping ban on the books for years, but saw its unsheltered population surge nonetheless. In 2023, when Mr. Johnston took office, nearly 1,500 people were living on the street, a large number for a city with fewer than 730,000 residents. People are moving out of blue cities that don't solve this problem, the mayor explains. So he declared a state of emergency over or homelessness. Since then, the number of people living outside has fallen by 64%. For several years, overall homelessness continued to creep up, with some people sheltered but not permanently housed. Yet Denver recently turned a corner there too. The city's total number of homeless fell by roughly 12% between 2025 and 26. Like many ambitious policies, Denver's plan has depended on targeted investment and relentless focus. First, the city used funds from the American Rescue Plan Act, ARPA, Joe Biden's pandemic stimulus bill, to buy and lease new shelters, roughly half of the $158 million the mayor's office reported spending on its initiative came from the federal government. New hotels and tiny home communities added roughly 1,000 shelter units. Chester Burney has been living at the Aspen, a converted hotel, for 16 months. After my wife died, I spiraled, he recalls. It's nice to have somewhere you can try to get back on track. Crucially, the program includes not just housing, but support. Each floor has care coordinators who help guests get new IDs, food stamps, and housing. Mr. Burney now works at a burger restaurant and is planning to move into his own place in August. At another project, Alati Village, tiny homes were built in a city park for $25,000 apiece. The usual NIMBY concerns may have been eased by a preference for neat cottages over camps. This entire block was encamped, says Cole Chandler, the head of Denver's Department of Housing Stability. He's staring at a post office where a tent city, home to more than 100 people, used to be. Now the streets are clean. Rockies and Cubs fans amble toward the ballpark for an afternoon baseball game. The new shelters allowed officials to bring entire encampments inside at once. In many cities, homeless people sometimes decline shelter because they can't bring their pets or belongings. So Denver allowed that. Once the city cleared tents from an area, it closed that part of downtown to camping. Mr. Johnson, the mayor of the streets, now attends a call each morning where officials discuss reports of new camps and plan their outreach. If someone erects a tent, you might be there for a day if you're lucky, says Anna Miller, an advocate for homeless Denverites. Ms. Miller laments this change, yet the mayor, both mayors in fact, might consider her testimony proof that the plan is working. Denver's early success is not without qualifications. A double homicide rocked the Aspen shelter in 2024. About one-third of people who leave city-owned shelters end up in jail, back on the streets, or dead. Our biggest challenge right now is the throughput into permanent housing, admits Mr. Johnston. A city budget crunch comes as the federal government is cutting housing vouchers and Medicaid, America's health insurance for the poor. Indeed, the biggest question for cities may be how much progress they can make without federal help. Mayors routinely watch experiments elsewhere and adapt them to their own cities. I like to think of Denver as the quintessential pragmatic approach, says Samantha Batko, who has been evaluating the city's policies at the Urban Institute, a think tank. She suggests that local governments can make gains even without ARPA dollars by coordinating outreach and tracking new camps in real time. Indeed, Dallas saw success with a similar approach. Other mayors are eager to act. Mr. Johnston recalls how three contacted him in a single day to ask about Denver's homelessness plan. "We want to do this," they told him. bone of contention. Courts unleash a new type of divorce battle. Delaware's Chancery Court, known for presiding over some of America's most important corporate litigation, recently had to decide a particularly hairy dispute. An estranged couple could not decide who would keep their golden doodle, Tucker, so a judge said ownership would go to the highest bidder. In the end, the ex-boyfriend's bid had more bite, so the couple had been married. If the couple had been married, however, things might have ended differently. Since 2023, Delaware has ordered judges to decide the fate of divorcing couples' pets through a consideration of their well-being. In most of America, divorce laws treat animals as property, yet a few states are starting to break from the pack. A bill in Massachusetts would require judges to weigh the best interests of companion animals in divorce disputes. Pennsylvania's House passed a bill last year that would classify pets as living beings that are generally regarded as cherished family members. If these measures succeed, Massachusetts and Pennsylvania would join the roughly half dozen states that require courts to consider pets' interests when dividing a household. Laws may become more expansive, too. Illinois granted pets a special status in divorces in 2018, but in April, lawmakers moved to allow long-term partners and roommates to battle for custody of shared pets, too. This reflects a cultural shift. Nearly all pet owners consider pets to be part of the family, according to a survey by Pew Research Center. 51% value their pets as much as they do human family members. A separate survey by Talker Research found that nearly half of Gen Z respondents see their pets as their children. The money follows. Americans spent $152 billion on their pets in 2024, more than double the figure a decade earlier. Golden doodles like Tucker can cost up to $100,000 if purchased fully trained. Proponents reckon that courts everywhere should consider which partner treats a pet better and arrange for financial support. A recently divorced woman in New York says that her pet custody arrangement, in which her ex-husband pays her $1,000 a month, lets her care for their two dogs. The risk is that new custody laws will swell court dockets and raise the already hefty cost of splitting up. The Colorado Bar Association has complained that divorce courts are already overloaded with child custody and domestic violence issues. Legislative reform moves slowly. Breakups do not. For couples splitting before the statutes catch up, lawyers are recommending pet nups, prenuptial style agreements spelling out who keeps the pet if a relationship ends. A pet nup now might avoid a cat fight later. False promises. In Orange County, Florida, high-dollar fraud cases usually involve dubious crypto and property deals or tax evasion. But in late April, the sheriff announced something stranger. The state attorney general's office is accusing a man, his wife, and two others of running a fake immigration law firm out of a boarded-up Orlando storefront. Operating as Legacy Immigra, they allegedly charged hundreds of immigrants, mostly Brazilians, in at least four states for bogus services and filed fraudulent asylum applications on their behalf while holding their real documents ransom. The indictment claims that the foursome swindled aspiring Americans out of more than $20 million. Federal prosecutors in New York are going after an even more elaborate scheme. They say a group of Colombian defendants not only posed as lawyers and extorted clients, but dressed in judges' robes and police uniforms, staged sham court hearings over video calls,

history of scammers is cashing in. Last year, immigration arrests in America nearly tripled. Yet, just 42% of immigrants in deportation proceedings have a lawyer. Because immigration cases are civil, defendants have no constitutional right to one. The consequences of facing the government alone are stark, especially because most who come before a judge don't speak English. An analysis of 1.2 million cases by the American Immigration Council, an advocacy group, found that immigrants facing deportation were at least three times more likely to win their cases if they had a lawyer. For those who had been detained, their chances improved tenfold. To scammers, immigrants' high demand and desperation has proved irresistible, a chance to scale up a model that has worked for them for years. Unscrupulous characters have long preyed on Spanish speakers who confuse notarios, the word for an expert lawyer in many Latin American countries, with notary, a legal witness who can get certified in America with an online application and a basic background check. For years, notarios in Los Angeles have solicited clients outside courthouses and driven vans through immigrant neighborhoods offering mobile services, mostly without repercussions. But now more people are falling for it, says Gina Amato of Public Counsel, a California firm. At a time when the stakes are so high, they're out here selling dreams. What started as a network of local scams has now become much more sophisticated online. Scammers are using Facebook, TikTok, and WhatsApp to mimic specific immigration lawyers and nonprofits that are known to do good work. About one-third of Catholic Charities chapters have been impersonated. In the past year, it's exploded, explains Consuela Cui of the Diocese of Raleigh. I receive 5 to 10 calls a day from people who have been scammed. One man recently asked her why, after paying the nonprofit $50,000 and waiting a year, the family's documents still hadn't arrived in the mail. When I told him he wasn't one of our clients, he started crying, she says. A careful observer can often spot a dupe. Fraudsters promise results. Real lawyers are not so naive. But AI is doing away with the distinction. With as little as a minute of genuine footage, scammers are making deep fakes. Angel Leal, an immigration lawyer in Miami, found videos falsely depicting him handing papers to a tearful family, waving an American flag and advising a handcuffed man in detention. Since March, he has taken down more than 6,400 fake profiles using his name with the help of some anti-piracy gurus. Getting content deleted isn't always easy. Jared Jascott, a Baltimore lawyer who represents teens eligible for green cards because they have been abused, asked TikTok to remove viral clone accounts that are sharing his content to scoop up clients. The platform responded that it found no violation of its community guidelines. Big tech could do more. Meta, which removed 159 million scam ads of all sorts last year, has rolled out a new AI-trained tools. On WhatsApp, users now receive a warning if a request to link accounts might be suspicious. On Messenger, chats that show patterns of common scams ask if users want to submit them for an automated review. The company says this gives people the chance to pause and reconsider. For those who have already committed to chasing the American dream at tremendous cost, that might not be enough. The arrests in Florida and New York may deter some entrepreneurial scammers from scaling up, but the federal government has never done much to combat notario scams.
ProPublica, an investigated

0: news outlet found that the number of immigration fraud complaints filed to the Federal Trade Commission has doubled since the president returned to office. Fraudsters seem to have found an ideal target, a group demonized by America's leaders whose desire to remain under the radar means they seldom report getting swindled. For those trying to help, it's a tragic game of whack-a-mole, says Charity Anastasio of the American Immigration Lawyers Association, a trade group, and it's only going to get worse. This week's obituary is for David Hockney, Britain's boldest and most innovative painter, died on June 11th at the age of 88. The painting, 10 feet wide, is a window into a world. The slim man in the peachy pink jacket stands by the edge of the pool looking down, uncertain. Someone is swimming underwater toward him, a young man clad in modest white trunks. The hills beyond the pool make overlapping triangles of cerulean blue, of olive, sage, and lime. They could be those of California or Provence or even biblical Galilee. Ever since the Renaissance, artists have painted bathers washing off stains and sins amid the peace of nature. David Hockney, who created this scene, knew that. He studied them all. The swimmer's arms are outstretched. In the blue, amniotic water, he could be an angel or a new lover. It is a double portrait, one of many that made him famous in the 60s and 70s on both sides of the Atlantic. The last time portrait of an artist, pool with two figures, changed hands in 2018, it became the most expensive picture by a living artist to be sold at auction. Swimming pools thrilled him from the moment he flew into Los Angeles at the age of 26, leaving a gray post-war England behind, and saw the little blue oblongs tiling the city below. So did the challenge of painting water with its unscripted colors, its surfaces that shimmered in two dimensions, and its tension. Having decided on the composition, he used props and photographs, played with perspectives, and paced out measurements in the studio, all the techniques he'd learned at art school and since. Mostly, though, he was working from the heart. Painting was how he made sense of the world. His brushes helped assuage the pain of the terrible breakup a year earlier when the man standing by the pool had left him for a young Swede, tall and blonde, and his mother, his staunchest ally, was the only person he could bear to have around. At least there had been work to get on with. Not that it came easily. For months, he sensed something was wrong. 4 weeks before his new show was due to open in New York, he reoriented the swimming pool and started afresh. Painting 18 hours a day, 7 days a week, he finished it at last the night before the shippers came to take it to America. He felt like his hero, Picasso, who liked to say, "I'm not painting, I'm exploring." He'd always liked exploring, although he was closest to his mother, a vegetarian Methodist who brought up 5 children on a modest budget. It was his father who inspired him. Time and again, Ken Hockney would come upon an old bicycle or a piece of domestic machinery, strip it down, paint it a bright color, and sell it as new. Though he was often short of paper, art became the heart of the boy's life. In Bradford, in West Yorkshire, he'd wheel paints and brushes around in a cast-off pram that his father had repaired, looking for things to draw. At 18, he made his first trip to London, dousing on the tube until dossing on the tube until the museums opened and hitchhiked back. He saw more art that day than he'd ever seen in his life. He became determined to study art in the city. But when he got to the Royal College of Art, he found it beset with questions. Was abstract expressionism the only end thing? Or was conceptual art equally important? And where did that leave figurative painting? For his first work at the RCA, he drew a half-size human skeleton, which showed off how much he really knew about perspective and anatomy. The other students took note, and one, a former GI, offered him 5 to 100 euros today for it. This was R.B. Kitaj, who went on to become a painter of note himself. He stopped worrying about being contemporary and set about creating his own kind of art, art of his own time. He painted his London life, his friends, his homosexuality, his need to combine sex and love, his passion for the poems of Constantine Cavafy and Walt Whitman. But when he won a prize for an etching, he spent the money on a ticket to New York. And America freed him. He stopped at a drugstore and bought his first pair of thick framed glasses. He dyed his hair blonde. He laughed with young men on the beach in California. Most of all, he experimented with materials, exploring quick drying acrylic, pastels, pencils, watercolors. He would fix on things for weeks on end. The broken surface and flying droplets of a bigger splash took him 2 weeks to paint. One summer, working with a painter friend in upstate New York, he made a series of luscious color pool works using mounds of wet colored paper mache, which he'd corral into different shapes, squeezed between presses, and print on huge sheets of wet paper. The scintillating, watery effects were as close as you could get to plunging into the water yourself. Finding new ways of making art filled his life with a sense of renewal. Flying on to California again, he found himself rising early, very early, and painting the canyons while the light was good, stopping only to take a step back and focus on a cigarette, his favorite pastime, after painting. All his favorite painters had smoked. Picasso, Monet, Renoir, Cézanne, none had died young, which is how he justified it to himself. From California, he traveled back to Yorkshire, his inexhaustible native place. His attention turned now to gigantic murals of the stands of trees he'd known as a child. Soon he would swap paints for pixels, becoming just as adept at painting portraits and landscapes, first on his phone, then on an iPad. In 2012, he covered 4 walls of the Royal Academy with iPad paintings of one particular blend of one lane in East Yorkshire, on every day of the year and in every sort of light. Just before COVID-19 struck, in 2019, he moved to Normandy and posted digital pictures of the emerging spring. These were later turned into a massive galleria, a cathedral of green, enough to fill L'Orangerie in Paris. If his poolside painting of the man in the peachy pink jacket was a snapshot of a moment when he was 35, he described his final work as his Bayou Tapestry, a long walk through a whole life. Wholesome holidays, give me some more. The Pocono Mountains. Adults are going back to summer camp. It is Saturday at Camp Social, and the dining hall is abuzz. The campers chat excitedly about the weekend might have in store. Will they spend it making friendship bracelets and tie-dyeing T-shirts, or hiking and kayaking? Many are dressed for adventure, sporting trainers, and with water bottles in hand. Held in the Pocono Mountains of Pennsylvania, Camp Social is a traditional summer camp with an unconventional clientele, for it is one of a growing number of sleepaway camps for adults. Some, such as Camp Social, are aimed at women. Others cater to LGBT plus people. Whether you are after festival vibes, a wellness retreat, or immersion in nature, someone somewhere has set up a camp for you. This type of getaway has exploded in popularity in recent years. In 2025, Yelp reported a roughly 350% increase in searches for such weekend breaks, and the trend is not unique to America. Similar concepts have popped up across Europe. Camp Chateau, for instance, operates across two sites in southern France. There are several reasons for camp's success. One is the stresses of the modern world. In decades past, adults sent their boisterous children away to camp to get some respite from parenting. Now, however, adults are signing up for a respite from their own hectic lives. Camp No Counselors, which operates across America, invites grown-ups to remember what it feels like to have fun without a schedule, a deadline, or a single work email in sight. With no obligations or pressure to look or act a certain way, plus the beautiful backdrop of nature, campers feel they can truly relax. The pre-planned schedule offers a break from the constant decision-making of adulthood. I like to think of camp as a reset, says Liv Schreiber, Camp Social's founder. You're just reconnecting to you and leaving the world behind. Another reason for the cabin fever is that camps offer the nostalgic pleasures of childhood. Millennials and Gen Z spend their money and free time kid-ulting, whether playing in a ball pit or with soft toys, and what could be more evocative of carefree bygone summers than marshmallows and bunk beds? Fun, Ms. Schreiber declares, is the number one version of self-care. You can recharge by charging around an inflatable water park. Finally, the campfires keep burning because adults are yearning for real-world social connections. In America, there are fears of friendship recession, as many report having fewer close mates than they once did. Camps, meanwhile, promise meaningful bonds. Camp Social's website declares that 99% arrive solo and 100% leave as friends. Guests often put away their phones, swapping mindless scrolling for conversations with people from different backgrounds and generations. The fastest growing age group at Camp Social is 40 to 70-year-olds, Ms. Schreiber notes, and the oldest camper to date was 84. Kim Barbieri says she has struggled to make friends as a young adult, but formed a group of pals at camp last year. I've never felt as much of a sense of belonging as I did that weekend, Ms. Barbieri asserts. I feel like I've known these four other people for my entire life, and really, I spent one weekend with them. Summer camp does not come cheap. Several organizations charge around $1,000 for a long weekend, often with meals, lodging, and transport included. Some see that as a small price to pay for adventure and friendship. The experience has produced a lot of happy campers. The road less traveled. Music's biggest stars now expect you to come to them. Straight off the plane to a new hotel just touched down, you could never tell. When Harry Styles sang those lyrics in 2014, he was already well accustomed to the glamour and grind of a global concert tour. Across his boy band and solo career, he has performed more than 600 gigs on six continents. His previous tour visited 79 cities. But not all is as it was. The 68 concerts on his new tour will be hosted in just 7 cities. He is in the midst of a 12-night run at Wembley Stadium in London, which ends on July 4th. In August, he will go to Madison Square Garden in New York and play 30 concerts. The British heartthrob is not the only musician traveling less. Many of the biggest pop acts have started to expect their fans to come to them. Beyoncé spent half of her Cowboy Carter tour in just 3 venues. Coldplay performed extensively in certain cities. Olivia Rodrigo will do the same when she heads out on the road in September. Ariana Grande is appearing in just 3 countries on her tour. Longer runs in fewer places means a less grueling experience for the artist and a more lucrative one. Touring is more expensive than it ever has been. Thanks to a combination of red tape and rising labor and fuel costs, fans expect elaborate sets. Transporting them across the world is not cheap. Staying in one place for longer is a way of keeping outlays down and profits up. For the chosen cities, this means huge windfalls. Mr. Styles fans are expected to spend $1.34 billion on tickets, accommodation, and other expenses in London alone, according to Barclays, a bank. For the smaller regional cities bumped from the schedule, such as Manchester and Coventry, it means losing access to megastars and fans' spending power. Still, fans do not seem to mind going on the road themselves. Around 25% of the fans watching Mr. Styles at Wembley are traveling from outside London, and 28% are turning the occasion into a mini break. Today's concert goers have become cultural tourists. In an age where music is cheap and easy to access, live shows have acquired a new social value. Concerts have become a kind of modern pilgrimage, journeys made out of devotion to an idol. Sweet teeth. The chocolate industry is built on the labor of blood-sucking midges. The world's chocolate industry boasts revenues of more than $140 billion. In recent years, the market for cocoa beans, the crucial ingredient, has often been tight. In April 2024, after poor harvests in West Africa, the price passed $10,000 per ton for the first time. Although it has fallen back since, it remains significantly higher than earlier in the decade. A good time, then, for the world's farmers to try to boost their harvest. One way would be to pollinate their existing plants more efficiently so as to produce more of them in the next generation. There is a problem, though. No one has quite been able or sure how cocoa beans are pollinated. Now, though, work by Eliza van de Sande, a PhD student at Rijksuniversiteit University in Brussels and published in Basic and Applied Ecology, suggests that a group of tiny blood-sucking midges are essential to the process. Many plants rely for pollination on an evolutionary bargain with animals. The plant produces high-energy nectar that entices animals, usually insects, to visit. But to get it, an animal must venture outside a flower. As it does, it gets covered in pollen, while also shedding pollen stuck to it by other plants. Farmers often try to enhance the process by making their farms attractive to pollinating insects. The reason cocoa pollinators have remained mysterious is mostly because of anatomy. Cocoa flowers are very small, structurally complicated, and hidden by petal hoods that make it tricky to see what is going on inside. To make matters worse, many of the visitors to cacao plants are extremely small species of fly that are notoriously hard to identify. Ms. van de Sande and her colleagues observed insects visiting cacao flowers on farms in Malaysia and French Guiana. Rather than simply counting the visitors, as most previous studies had done, the team opened and inspected the flowers. Any insects inside were observed to work out whether they were interacting with the reproductive parts of the flower. The insects were then captured and checked to see if they were carrying cacao pollen. Ants, bees, and midges all turned up inside the flowers, but the 449 insects that the researchers collected, 439 were midges. Of those, 185 were biting midges that were often seen interacting with plant reproductive organs and were covered in cacao pollen about a third of the time. Few of the other bugs showed much evidence of doing anything for pollination. Those results strongly suggest that biting midges are the dominant force behind cacao pollination. They might therefore be a useful focus of efforts to enhance production. Ms. Van de Zande and her colleagues also found that the midges were far more active when it was cool and humid. That could be bad news for cacao farmers. Due to climate change, many of their plantations have been getting steadily warmer and drier. Luckily, they have options. Miss Van de Zande points out that agroforestry techniques in which native trees are grown on plantations to provide shade, lower temperatures, and increase humidity could be one way to encourage more pollinators to move in. Admittedly, trying to encourage more blood-sucking midges might be a hard sell for farmers themselves, but it might improve their yields. The world this week in politics. Who rules the waves? Britain's Royal Navy boarded a vessel from Russia's Shadow Fleet in the English Channel. The operation passed without incident, but some reports questioned the timing, as it followed a political row in Britain over defense spending that resulted in the resignation of the Defense Secretary and the Minister for Armed Forces. Both men have criticized Sir Keir Starmer's commitment to invest in defense. After the boarding, a Russian frigate fired warning shots to avoid colliding with a British yacht. America and Iran signed a 14-point preliminary agreement to end their almost four-month war. Donald Trump and Massad Pezeshkian, Iran's president, signed the document separately. The Strait of Hormuz will be reopened to shipping as peace talks begin that aim for a final deal in 60 days. A $300 billion reconstruction fund for Iran is one sticking point. It was unclear what this would entail, but Mr. Trump said America would not contribute. America may lift sanctions on Iran, however, depending on negotiations about its nuclear program. Earlier, Mr. Trump noted that the agreement was only a memorandum of understanding, and if they don't behave, we'll go right back to dropping bombs. Back home, Republicans expressed dismay at the deal. The draft agreement also calls for an end to the fighting in Lebanon, where there was some debate as to what that means. Mike Huckabee, America's ambassador to Jerusalem, said it did not refer to Hezbollah, but continues to fire missiles into Israel. And Israeli and American officials suggested it did not entail Israel pulling out from southern Lebanon, where it has been fighting Iran's proxy militia. Talks progressed on a ceasefire between Israel and Lebanon that may allow residents who fled the area to return home. That's all the time we have for today. This has been Mary Kiefer with a reading of The Economist. I hope you've enjoyed today's reading from the audio reading service at the Allen County Public Library in Fort Wayne, Indiana.
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4: This is Sound School. I'm Rob. It's illegal to be queer in Uganda. Same-sex relationships have been outlawed in the country since the late 1800s, when Uganda was a British protectorate. From time to time, over the last 125 years or so, laws criminalizing LGBTQ relationships were toughened and expanded, like in 1950, when the country's penal code further criminalized same-sex relationships, using language like gross indecency and carnal knowledge against the order of nature. A decade ago, Uganda signed into law the Anti-Homosexuality Act of 2014. It was a law dubbed by activists as the Kill the Gays Bill because it initially contained a provision for the death penalty in some cases, a punishment that was later amended to a life sentence. Under the act, for first-time offenses, an individual could be imprisoned for 7 years. People who, quote, aid, abet, and counsel LGBTQ people could also be sentenced to 7 years. Even someone who marries an LGBTQ couple risked arrest and imprisonment under that law. A little later in 2014, the act was declared unconstitutional on procedural grounds. But in that legal climate, there was also increased social risk for queer people in Uganda. They faced evictions, discrimination, acts of violence, and public outings.
5: Now let's talk about sexuality. It seems the backlash has begun in Uganda, and we're talking of reports of a witch hunt against gay people.
6: Well, this is Uganda's leading tabloid newspaper. What they published today, they say in celebration of the new act, is that what they say is the top 200 homosexuals in Uganda.
7: I'm very scared. Actually, I didn't even go to work today. I'm locked up in the house, and I don't know what's going to happen now. I'm talking to all my activists on phone, and it's the same. They're all locked up in their houses. They can't move out. They're watching their back to see what's happening.
8: They tend to take the law into their hands. And when they learn that so-and-so is actually homosexual, they may go to the extent of lynching such persons. But
6: a lot of anti-homosexuality, there could be repercussions in terms of violent acts towards individuals. So that's the fear.
9: For the last few years in Uganda, it's been a tense atmosphere.
4: Mary Goodhart is a freelance radio and podcast reporter based in England.
9: As a gay person in Uganda, most people will make a choice, which will be either you stay in the closet, you be very secretive about your life, or you basically try and get out where you can be free, but then you're sacrificing your home.
4: Mary was a producer for a BBC World Service podcast reporting stories from Africa called The Comb. That's where the montage of news clips came from, detailing the dangerous situation in the country.
9: And even if you're not suffering that kind of actual physical violence, it's just absolute enormous ostracization from your community. You know, reputation is really important, and the kind of social implications of being labeled as gay in a lot of communities is just so severe, and not just for yourself, but also for your family then. It's not an environment where people are generally going to come and talk to a journalist.
4: But it's in that environment Mary came across a story she was eager to produce for The Comb. In the late 20-teens, an organization called PFLAG formed in Uganda. PFLAG initially started in the U.S. just over 50 years ago. At the time, the acronym stood for Parents and Friends of Lesbian and Gays. Now it just goes by PFLAG, and they support and advocate for LGBTQ people and people who love them, as their website says. When Mary heard about PFLAG Uganda, she thought, oh, we should feature an interview with a parent and their children on the comb. She reached out to the founder of the organization, and they said, well, let's wait. The people involved are already risking a lot just by joining PFLAG, never mind talking to the media. So Mary put the idea on hold. Eventually, a couple years later, in 2020, her contact in Uganda gave the thumbs up and put her in touch with potential interviewees. But there was a question, a big question. If people are going on the record publicly, a risky choice, what's the best way to guarantee their safety? For instance, where is it safe to record?
9: There are spaces where if you're having a certain conversation and you're overheard, people might be hostile about that.
4: In addition, they couldn't record in people's homes. It was 2020 during the COVID pandemic. So they booked a room at a gay-friendly hotel where there was plenty of space for social distancing.
9: And then there was the question of how to get them there safely. We didn't send the car, like, to their address. We arranged...
10: This program is intended for a print-impaired audience and is brought to you by Mind's Eye.
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Hello, everyone, and welcome back to the program. This edition covers the week of July 5th, 2026. Hope everyone is doing well this week and recovering from that stormy weekend we had. We've got lots of interesting stories for you this week, so let's get started. Our first story this week comes from the July 2026 issue of the Braille Monitor magazine, a publication of the National Federation of the Blind. You can find them online at nfb.org. Becoming Blind, Finding the Truth Beyond Vision. This is written by Ahmad Shafi and introduced by these words from the editor of the Braille Monitor. Ahmed Shafi is president of the National Federation of the Blind of West Virginia and participated in the 2025-2026 cohort of the Kenneth Jernigan Leadership in Service Program. And here's what Ahmad has to say. Growing up, no one would have ever considered me blind. Most people assumed that I was clumsy, and that probably made sense at the time since I bumped into things constantly. I've always worn prescription glasses, so to others I could see. What I didn't realize was that my experience of the world wasn't the same as everyone else's. When night came, my vision disappeared almost entirely, but I assumed that that was normal. Blindness was not unfamiliar in my life. My mom taught us to offer help to blind people crossing the street. My first babysitter was blind, and I didn't think much of it. I even used to hide from her as a game. She took care of us, fed us, walked with us, and rode the bus. My uncle is also blind and has worked at the same hospital longer than I've been alive. Even with all that exposure, I didn't truly understand what it means or what it meant to be blind. That changed when I was about the age of 13. I was admitted for a sleep study for unrelated reasons, and a doctor noticed something unusual in my eyes. After multiple appointments with retinal specialists, they diagnosed me as legally blind with retinitis pigmentosa. It was a shock, but also an explanation. Suddenly, the things I struggled with made sense. For my mom, it was much harder to learn that her son had a rare genetic eye disease. In seventh grade, I was given a choice. Start learning Braille and Orientation and Mobility, or O&M, right away, or wait until high school. I chose to start immediately, and I'm glad I did. At that point, I didn't feel ashamed of being blind. In fact, I was excited. I told my friends when I got back to school, but their reaction changed everything. They told others, and soon they began avoiding me. That was the moment I learned that blindness to others meant something very, very different. From then on, I became more selective about who I told and when I used my cane. That summer, I attended programs at the Romney School for the Blind. I earned my first leadership award there. I also visited places like Gallaudet University for the Deaf and the headquarters of the National Federation of the Blind. There, I had my first real conversations about blindness. But even then, I didn't fully understand what was possible. I remember saying that I would never let a blind person cut my hair. I even saw that the now President Rick Abono driving a car and thought maybe I could still drive someday. I had hope, but not yet clarity, so I kept on searching. I attended NASA Space Camp for visually impaired students throughout high school. I joined programs that took blind students skiing, whitewater rafting, and zip lining. At 16, I was selected to raft the Grand Canyon. I was surrounded by blind people doing incredible things. But despite all these experiences, something was missing. None of these programs fully changed how I understood blindness. That began to shift in my junior year when my O&M instructor told me about people with my condition, retinitis pigmentosa, who never fully accepted blindness or learned the skills they needed. He also told me about the Louisiana Center for the Blind, and around the same time, I realized how easily blind students can fall through the cracks. I had not been introduced to access technology early enough. I had to fight for what I needed, and in college, the fight continued.
I studied cybersecurity, but the systems we relied on, websites, course platforms, exams, weren't accessible. When I raised concerns, I was asked to prove it. Even when I did, little changed. When COVID moved everything online, the barriers became overwhelming and I had to withdraw. That was the turning point. I made a decision. I was going to live as a blind person, fully and without apology. I committed to using my cane everywhere outside my home. I decided that if people had a problem with it, those weren't the people I needed in my life. Shortly after, I reconnected with the National Federation of the Blind through members in West Virginia. Listening to their stories brought back the hope I had felt years before. But this time, it was different. When I shared my story, they didn't measure me by how much vision I had. They accepted me completely. Through them, I learned about my rights, about advocacy, and about what was truly possible. They helped me access resources and supported my decision to attend the Louisiana Center for the Blind, even when others in my life doubted it. The experience changed everything. At the center, I learned practical skills like cooking, cleaning, and technology while wearing learning shades. But more importantly, it changed how I saw myself. I stopped thinking of myself as, quote, a person with some vision trying not to be blind, unquote. I accepted that I am a blind person, that blindness does not limit my ability to live a full life. I became adaptable. I gained confidence. I developed real independence. Today, I serve as the president of the National Federation of the Blind of West Virginia. I am working toward becoming a certified orientation and mobility instructor so I can help others navigate their own journeys. Looking back, I've had many experiences as a blind person, some exciting, some difficult, some transformative. But no organization has a greater impact on how I understand blindness than the National Federation of the Blind. They didn't just teach me skills, they taught me to expect more from life. And now I want others to know what I didn't know at the beginning. You have rights. You have options. And you are capable of far more than you may believe right now. If you're at the start of your journey, I encourage you to connect, to learn, and to share your story. You never know who it might reach or how it may change their life. For our next story, let's pay a visit to the American Council of the Blind at acb.org. And travel tips from ACB leaders, compiled by Deborah Armstrong. With the summer convention nearly upon us, we thought it would be helpful to collect some ideas to make your travel easier. I would first like to tell you about scarves. Yes, scarves. In the summer, you don't want to tote around a load of heavy clothing, especially if the only cold gusts you'll encounter are on the air-conditioned plane. So, I always pack a warm, fluffy scarf in my purse or laptop bag. And yes, guys, you too can wear scarves. Get something that wraps around your neck and head, because that's where we lose most of our body heat. Meeting rooms can also be chilly, so a light sweater can live in your main suitcase to supplement that all-purpose scarf. Many ACB leaders, despite years of independent travel, still choose to ask an airline employee to assist when transferring to a connecting flight. If they bring a wheelchair, which is often the case, you can have it tote your luggage while the person guiding you pushes your suitcase, and not you in that chair. Michael Byington suggests that you might consider accepting the chair. He points out that airport workers know how to move wheeled conveyances through crowded airports efficiently and may not be as skilled at guiding you through crowds. President Lewis taught her dog to run alongside the chair efficiently by giving it a bit more leash and hand signals to direct it when to turn. If you use a guide dog, many leaders suggest that you get information about the pet relief area inside the airport before you go. You can find this on most airports' maps and use your favorite AI agent to describe the location to you. Or call the airport and write down the information so you can quickly get assistance if needed. Many airport workers may not know where the pet relief area is located, so having this information handy can save time.
Also remember that IRA is free at most major airports, and they have maps that they can consult to help you find pet relief, locate food, restrooms, and your connecting flight's gate. Artist Bazin submitted these recommendations. Plan for delays. Bring snacks or sandwiches, a water bottle filled at the airport, and things to do, a book to read, a note taker to write, etc. Have flight times, flight numbers, numbers to call, or links for changing flights if necessary. Customer service is swamped when there are delays, so if you can make the changes yourself, it does help. Bring a couple extra outfits in case you have to stay an extra day or have spills. She also brings at least one extra day of medication and vitamins. I'm a fan of reversible clothing because you can wear the dirty side next to your skin and get 2 days of wear out of each shirt or pair of pants. Check travel websites for reversible travel clothing. They also sell packets of mild laundry detergent you can use in a hotel sink. Another cool travel innovation is inflatable hangers. Frequent traveler and presenter on transportation Ron Brooks has a three-step approach to traveling with his guide dog. Step one is to check the paperwork. Air travel with a guide dog requires paperwork. The paperwork you'll need to complete will depend on whether your flight is domestic or international and on whether there are any flight segments of more than 8 hours. Every airline handles its service animal paperwork a bit differently, so ensure that you know the procedures on the airline you're planning to use. And start early. Paperwork for domestic air travel can be completed at any time, but 48 hours in advance of the flight is recommended. Ron's step two involves planned packing. Depending on the nature and length of your trip, where you'll be staying, and your preferences, you will need to make decisions about what to pack. Think about whether you plan to bring or buy your dog's food upon arrival. You should also think about any supplies that you might need, such as grooming equipment, dog boots for very cold, hot, or snowy weather, a mat for your dog's comfort in a hotel room, tent, or wherever you happen to be staying, toys, any required medication, and, of course, pickup bags. And here's a pro tip. If you travel often, get a second set of the supplies you plan to pack regularly. It saves time. And even if you choose to check your dog's food or buy it upon arrival, bring two meals in your carry-on luggage because no guide dog appreciates missing meals if the airline loses your bag. Same goes for required medications. Do not check them. They are more useful in your carry-on bag. Ron's third step ensures your dog's mental health. He suggests that you turn your travel day into one big happy habit. Travel days can be chaotic, and most dogs and people do not thrive in chaos. Here are a few tips he suggested for keeping things calm, cool, and collected. First, pack as much as you can on the evening before travel. It reduces stress and the need to rush. Reduce the amount of food and water you give your dog on the morning of your trip. How much depends on your dog, on the length of your trip, and your dog's familiarity with travel. Give your dog lots of time in their favorite relief spot just before leaving for the airport. Air travel is unpredictable, and airport pet relief areas are not generally happy places for your dog, so give them a good last-minute break in familiar surroundings before you leave. Give your dog attention along the way. No matter how your trip is going, take a few seconds to give your dog a pet will make both of you feel better. Limit interactions between other people and your dog. Air travel, even the part that involves lying at your feet or waiting in the departure lounge, represents work for your dog. Keep their work simple by limiting their interactions with other people. And finally, pack your patience and sense of humor in your carry-on luggage. Whether it's a poorly timed rideshare denial, a paperwork glitch at the airport, a flight delay, or something else, travel days can be stressful. Your dog will react to the stress you feel, so approach your day with curiosity, patience, and a sense of humor. And remember, the goal is getting there. Everything else is just noise.
Leaders besides Ron also focused on packing. Peter Hyde suggests wrapping a rubber band around medication containers to ensure that they won't pop open when your bag gets jostled. I use rubber bands to mark the outside doorknob on my hotel room so I can quickly ensure I'm at the right door. I also use rubber bands if I need to keep matching clothes on hangers together. Another rubber band trick is to use one to wrap a shirt over a hanger around a towel curtain rod, or a shower curtain rod, that is, so you can hang the shirt over the shower steam to quickly remove wrinkles. If you need to mark the right side up for a hotel key card, I use a Band-Aid, which easily peels off when it's time to return the card. Most leaders agree that medication needs to be stored in your carry-on, and to take full advantage of the two items you are allowed to bring on the plane. For example, if you normally carry a small backpack or purse, investigate the size limitations for your airline and possibly use larger bags if permitted. For example, substitute a large string bag for a purse or a larger laptop bag that can hold more than your computer. Don't forget to leave room for stuff you purchased to bring back home. Pack a good pair of walking shoes. You'll be doing a lot of walking at the convention. Be sure you've already broken them in and that they have closed toes for your safety. Remember to bring your sunscreen and bug spray, especially if you're going on a tour. A sun hat is also useful. And for those who burn easily, sunburn ointment can help. And whether you use your dog or not, pack an extra cane in your luggage. We hope these tips, gathered from a group of frequent ACB travelers, will help keep the trip enjoyable. Our next story this week comes from the Associated Press, and you can find them online at apnews.com. Trump's actions signal a move toward institutionalizing people with disabilities, advocates warn. And this story was written by Annie Ma and published on July 1st. For decades, disabled people have fought for their rights to go to school and live alongside peers without disabilities, rights that some fear could be losing ground under the Trump administration. Last month, the Department of Education announced that it would shift oversight of special education to the Department of Health and Human Services, led by Robert F. Kennedy Jr., whose comments on the limits of disability such as autism have drawn sharp rebukes from advocates and lawmakers. Meanwhile, after a White House push to police homelessness, the Department of Justice released guidance that lowered the barrier to institutionalizing any person with a disability. Taken together, the actions signal a worrying return to a reality where people with disabilities are pushed to the margins of society, advocates said. It's a direct frontal assault on the rights of people with disabilities to live their lives the way that people who are non-disabled live their lives, said Celine Almazan, legal director for the Council of Parent Attorneys and Advocates. I can't imagine that, as a country, that would be something that we would agree to or go back to. The move away from confining people with disabilities. Since the 1960s, legislation and court decisions have expanded supports and protections for people with disabilities to go to school with non-disabled peers and to live and work in their communities. Before that, people with mental illnesses and developmental and intellectual disabilities were largely confined to institutions. Advocates have pushed back on what is known as the, quote, medical model, unquote, where an individual's disability is viewed as a defect to be cured. Instead, under a social model of disability, differences can be accommodated and supported as people with and without disabilities learn and work alongside each other. Families and advocates have warned that moving special education to a health department marks a return to the medical model. They also have been angered by Kennedy's attempts to link vaccines to autism, going against decades of research that show no such link, and his framing of autism as a debilitating disease.
Kennedy's comments last year, where he said children with autism would never write a poem, pay taxes, or hold a job, raised questions about how he would oversee an agency meant to help students develop these skills. Kennedy later said that he was referring to people with severe autism, or those who are nonverbal. Quote, many of the things that he said autistic people will never do, special education is in charge of making sure students with disabilities have the opportunity to do, said Zoe Gross, director of advocacy at the Autistic Self-Advocacy Network. Will he execute that faithfully, or does he consider disabled students a lost cause until we find some medical cure, unquote. The Supreme Court weighs in on disabilities. In 1999, the Supreme Court ruled that segregating disabled people who are otherwise able to live in their community with proper supports was a form of discrimination. The Olmstead versus LC decision that led to requirements that government agencies provide disability services in the most integrated setting possible in mainstream schools, homes, and workplaces. But in a memo issued this June, the Department of Justice's Office of Legal Counsel upended that guidance. It argued that neither the Americans with Disabilities Act nor Section 504, two major disability rights laws, require states to provide services in the most mainstream setting. While the memo does not change the law, it signals how federal agencies may interpret and enforce civil rights issues related to the topic. It could embolden states or school districts to decline to support people with disabilities in mainstream environments. The White House has already acted on a similar philosophy. Last year, President Donald Trump issued an executive order on homelessness that endorsed civil commitment, where a court orders individuals into involuntary hospitalization or treatment programs. Trump directed HHS to reduce barriers to institutionalizing people with mental illnesses. In its memo, the Justice Department acknowledged its interpretation of the Supreme Court's Olmstead decision is, quote, out of step, unquote, with the common understanding. If a state starts to provide services in institutional settings, legal challenges likely would follow, the department said. The Republican administration's steps fit a worldwide view, a worldview in which the government has no obligation to support people with disabilities, said Claudia Center, legal director at Disability Rights Education and Defense Fund. Quote, it's dark and it's awful, Center said, and I think it's contrary to the majority view of in our country. It's out of touch with where our society is, unquote. Families say their kids thrive in mainstream classes. The moves have created a deep sense of uncertainty for students with disabilities. Lindsay Althaus says home and community-based services in Northwest Ohio have been instrumental to her family. Her 12-year-old son, Whitman, has autism and a neurological disorder called apraxia, in which the brain struggles to tell muscles how to move to form words or perform other motor skills. For some of his school career, with proper support services, Whitman was able to spend much of his school day in a classroom that included kids without disabilities. Through a Medicaid waiver program, Althaus pays her mother to care for Whitman in her absence. That allows him

be welcome anymore. We're going back to this. You're either perfect or you're not in the light, unquote. For many students with disabilities, schools are where they receive the majority of their support services and where they are integrated among their peers. Before Magda Nakisis' 8-year-old son, who is autistic and nonverbal, started public school in Maryland, his preschool experience has largely been defined by being kicked out of things, she said. In school, Nakasis said, she found teachers and staff members who understood her son's needs and told her to stop apologizing for them. A program at his school called Fantastic Friends teaches mainstream fifth graders about autism, and they spend recesses with children in the autism program. Every year, Nakasis said, there is a wait list to be a Fantastic Friend. Nakasis said that it has been difficult to see the ways autism in particular has become politicized. Every child is entitled to a public education in this country, Nakasis said, and special education is a response to the fact that some children have differences that require additional support. Regardless of his diagnosis, his right to an education is not a medical issue, she said, but rather a question of equity and access in a society that often pushes disabled people to the margins. Quote, there are a lot of kids like him out there, and I sometimes wonder, what did we used to do, Nakasis said. I can't believe that it was better, unquote. And for our next story on this week's program, we're going to make a hard 180-degree turn here and go to the U.S. Fish and Wildlife Service. And this will be helpful if you are listening from the Pacific Northwest or you are traveling there this summer. Nature for Everyone, creating accessible outdoor spaces in Oregon. This is posted on May 6th and written by Aaron Foster Abernathy, Ph.D. Nature is for everyone. At the U.S. Fish and Wildlife Service, we're committed to ensuring that people of all abilities can experience the beauty of Oregon's outdoors. From improving trails to hosting inclusive adaptive events, we're working to remove barriers and create opportunities for the disability community to connect with nature. Building accessible spaces. 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We're upgrading trails and facilities across Oregon, like the newly improved trail at William L. Finley National Wildlife Refuge, designed to make the outdoor experience enjoyable for visitors of all abilities. Providing vital information. Planning matters. We're expanding trail information using standards developed by our partner, Access Recreation, so visitors can make informed choices before heading out. For example, the photo guide to the Tualatin National Wildlife Refuge helps visitors understand available amenities and on-the-ground conditions, making it easier to plan a visit that meets their needs. Infrastructure and information are important, but real accessibility means creating spaces where people feel welcome and supported. That's why we've partnered with Adventures Without Limits and Oregon Spinal Cord Injury Connection to host adaptive hiking, paddling, and fishing events in Oregon. Adaptive hikes and paddles. We've co-hosted midday hikes at Tualatin River National Wildlife Refuge and evening paddles on the Tualatin River at Cook Park. Each event includes a birding component led by service staff, while Adventures Without Limits and the Oregon Spinal Cord Injury Connection focus on safety and adaptive gear. Even when birds are scarce, we share tips for identifying species and using tools like the Merlin Bird ID app, encouraging participants to keep birding beyond the event. Adaptive fishing adventures. Fishing is a timeless way to connect with nature, and we're making it accessible for visitors to enjoy. Our adaptive fishing events have taken place at Blue Lake in Portland, St. Louis Fish Ponds in Gervais, Junction City Fish Ponds, Expo Pond in Medford, and Big Creek Reservoir in Newport.
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0: 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seasons, especially for individuals with spinal cord injuries who face thermoregulation challenges, and event timing, avoiding early mornings and instead scheduling midday or evening activities to accommodate visitors who need more time to get ready in the morning or who work during the day. Looking ahead, our mission is simple. Make Oregon's wild places more welcoming for everyone. We're expanding partnerships, hosting more adaptive events, and finding new ways to connect people with nature on our refuges and beyond. Together, we can build a vibrant community that celebrates the outdoors and ensures that everyone has the chance to enjoy it. And if you have just joined us, you are listening to the Blindness and Disability News Hour from Mind's Eye Radio in Belleville, Illinois. This program covers the week of July 5th, 2026. Thanks for joining us, and now back to the program. We kick off the second half of this week's program with a visit to the American Foundation for the Blind at afb.org. And their flagship publication, Access World Magazine, the current issue thereof. Apple updates, hardware, and upcoming voiceover enhancements. And this is written by Janet Ingber. Apple recently expanded its product lineup with several new devices, including a lower-cost MacBook, an updated iPhone, refreshed iPad and MacBook Air models, and new external displays. Together, these releases represent one of Apple's broadest hardware refreshes in recent years, and a particular emphasis on providing more affordable entry points into the Apple ecosystem. In addition to the newly released hardware, Apple has recently announced significant accessibility enhancements that are expected to arrive later this year. We'll take a look at both the new devices and some of the accessibility features that may be of particular interest to Access World readers. And first, let's hear about the MacBook Neo, and that's spelled N-E-O. The MacBook Neo is the newest addition to Apple's laptop lineup and is positioned as a more affordable alternative to the MacBook Air and MacBook Pro. Starting at $599, it's Apple's least expensive MacBook to date. The Neo is powered by the A18 Pro processor, the same chip used on the iPhone 16 Pro. 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The laptop includes two USB-C ports, a headphone jack, dual microphones, and two speakers supporting spatial audio and Dolby Atmos. 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Apple also updated the MacBook Air with its new M5 processor. 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The base configuration now includes 512 gigabytes of storage, up to 18 hours of battery life, and support for spatial audio and Dolby Atmos. The MacBook Air is available in Sky Blue, Midnight, Silver, and Starlight, and prices start at $1,099 for the 13-inch model and $1,299 for the 15-inch version. Next is the iPhone 17e. The iPhone 17e is Apple's newest entry-level smartphone and is intended for users who want a modern iPhone experience without the cost of a flagship model. The device features a 6.1-inch Super Retina XDR display, MagSafe support, and battery life rated for up to 26 hours of video playback. The display uses Ceramic Shield 2, which Apple says offers significantly improved durability and scratch resistance compared to previous generations. Powered by the A19 processor, the iPhone 17e supports all Apple Intelligence features and delivers performance that should be more than sufficient for everyday use. The phone includes a single 48-megapixel fusion camera on the rear. While it lacks the ultra-wide and telephone lenses found on more expensive iPhone models, it uses the same primary camera system found in the standard iPhone 17 lineup. The front-facing camera remains unchanged from the previous generation. Physical controls include the action button, volume controls, and side button. Unlike other iPhone 17 models, the 17e does not include a dedicated camera control button. The iPhone 17e fully supports Apple's Find My network and works with AirTags. However, because it does not include an ultra-wideband chip, precision finding is not available. The phone is available in 256GB and 512GB configurations. Pricing starts at $599 for the 256GB model and $799 for the 512GB version. Color options include black, white, and soft pink. Now let's look at the iPad Air. The updated iPad Air now features Apple's M4 processor while maintaining the same overall design introduced with the previous generation. The device includes a 12-megapixel front-facing camera with center stage support, a 12-megapixel rear camera, Touch ID, a USB-C port, and full compatibility with Apple Intelligence. 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The 11-inch iPad Air starts at $599, while the 13-inch model starts at $799. Available colors include space gray, blue, purple, and starlight. And what about some additional products? Well, Apple also refreshed several of its higher-end products. The new 14-inch and 16-inch MacBook Pro models are available with either the M5 Pro or M5 Max processor. Pricing starts at $2,199 for the 14-inch MacBook Pro with M5 Pro and $2,699 for the 16-inch model. Systems equipped with the M5 Max processor start at $3,599 for the 14-inch version and $3,899 for the 16-inch model. Apple also introduced two new external displays. The Studio Display starts at $1,599, where the Studio Display XDR begins at $3,299. And finally, accessibility updates. In addition to its hardware releases, Apple previewed a number of accessibility improvements that are expected to arrive later this year. Of particular interest to voiceover users are significant enhancements to image recognition and scene description capabilities powered by Apple Intelligence. These features are designed to provide richer description of both on-screen content and real-world environments, helping users better understand images, objects, and surroundings through spoken feedback. Apple has also announced a variety of additional accessibility improvements across its platforms. And you can review a list of those accessibility improvements by visiting apple.com/newsroom. And in conclusion, Apple's recent hardware refresh introduced new options across nearly every major product category, from the budget-friendly MacBook Neo and iPhone 17e to updated MacBook Air, iPad Air, and MacBook Pro models. Combined with the accessibility enhancements Apple has previewed for later this year, these updates demonstrate the company's continued focus on expanding both the capabilities and accessibility of its ecosystem. We continue with this week's edition of the Blindness and Disability News Hour with an old favorite of ours, NLS Music Notes, from the National Library Service for the Blind and Physically Handicapped, which is a service of the Library of Congress, and you can find them at blogs.loc.gov. And we're going to read this morning a post actually from July 2nd, so it was appropriate for this past weekend. Remembering Pershing's Own on Independence Day, military band music in the NLS collection. And this, again, was posted on July 2nd and written by or presented by Brian McCurdy. But this is a guest post written by Carter Rawson. In the spirit of Independence Day, let us recall General John Black Jack Pershing, a singular figure in the evolution of the band music we so enjoy on our celebration of July 4th. Pershing, perhaps most famously known as commander of the American Expeditionary Force during World War I, was also an unlikely savior of French musical tradition. For music historians and military band enthusiasts, the signing of the armistice in 1918 that ended World War I signaled a musical renaissance for the U.S. Army, which led to the formation of a permanent band at the commander's behest. During the war, Pershing took a distinct personal interest in improving the quality of music in the U.S. Army as a matter of morale while stationed at Chaumont in France. Pershing, having witnessed local French military bands with excellent musical training, requested New York Symphony director Walter Damrosch in late 1918 to expose occupying U.S. soldiers with musical aptitude to French music instruction and repertoire. Damrosch was then introduced to Chaumont music instructor Francis Cassidissous. The two began a unique collaboration in the autumn of 1918 and the winter of 1919 to train the best available American soldier musicians at Chaumont with more rigorous instruction. The training program produced the AEF General Headquarters Band, which became a successful prototype for a permanent U.S. Army band. Possessing the rare strength of character that allowed him to function as musician, pedagogue, and impresario, Damrosch himself permanently changed the landscape for cross-cultural exchange with French music and musicianship. Not only did he succeed in standing up a nascent army band program overseas for rotation back to the U.S., Damrosch leveraged Pershing's support to launch the Conservatoire Américain de Fontainebleau in the summer of 1921. The school has since trained generations of budding American music students, including Aaron Copland, Roy Harris, and Elliot Carter. In January of 1922 was the formal debut of Pershing's Own, the U.S. Army Band, and the rest is history. In this long summer of virtual concerts and backyard picnics, the NLS Music section offers this delightful assortment of military band music in our collection to bring the best of July 4th spirit from the National Mall to your home. Below is a selection of songs popularized by American military bands, as well as other selections related to this post available from the NLS Music collection. To borrow any materials mentioned in this blog, you may access Bard or contact the music section by phone at 1-800-424-8567 and press option 2, or email us at nlsm@loc.gov. And in audiobooks by Walter Damrosch himself, Exploring Theme and Variation, how to say the same thing musically in many ways. Walter Damrosch introduces the audience to the variation form, using examples from Beethoven's Fifth Symphony and Rustic Symphony by Carl Goldmark. And this can be found at DBM00030. How music expresses nature. In this recording, Walter Damrosch discusses how music can express nature with the use of musical examples at DBM00221. Percussion instruments. Conductor and composer Walter Damrosch discusses the importance of percussion music in cultural life and how percussion instruments are used to define the intricate rhythms of dances in various countries. Examples illustrate the importance of percussion in the indigenous music of Africa, the Middle East, Mexico, and South America. DBM00210. String instruments. Illustrates how string instruments can produce coloristic effects. Shows how the cello and double bass violin produce the baritone and basso equivalents of the human voice. Add DBM00223. And finally, from Walter Damrosch, the woodwinds. Walter Damrosch discusses and illustrates the history of the woodwind and its relationship to the orchestra, using Tchaikovsky's Symphony No. 5 and the second movement of Schubert's C minor symphony as examples. And this can be found at DBM00335. Next is the march. Sampling of different types of marches includes 8 sections from the classical and modern repertoire from DBM00196. From Gene Smith, Until the Last Trumpet Sounds, The Life of General of the Armies John J. Pershing. Portrait of the commander of the American Expeditionary Force in France in 1918. Chronicles his years at West Point on the Western frontier and in the Mexican and Spanish-American Wars before he led his nation's forces in World War I. Discusses the triumphs and tragedies that visited his extraordinary life. This can be found at DB49464. And finally, in Talking Books, from Mike Worf, that's spelled W-H-O-R-F, I love to hear a military band. The brief history of military bands and the march includes musical examples by Sousa and Gilmore, as well as commentary on band music by Frederick Fennell at DBM00345. And a few selections in Braille music. First, from Edwin Franco Goldman, On the Mall, March, arranged by Andrew Ballant and transcribed in Music Braille by June Gao for flute in single-line format at BRM36849. From Charles Ives, Variations on America for organ in bar-over-bar format at BRM22307. And several selections from John Philip Sousa, El Capitan, a March, for piano in bar-over-bar format at BRM07276, The Stars and Stripes Forever March, for piano in bar-over-bar format at BRM00470, The Washington Post March, for piano in bar-over-bar format at BRM07422, and finally from Percy Grainger, The Children's March, Over the Hills and Far Away, for two pianos in bar-over-bar format at BRM00216. And finally, a selection of large print music, Happy Birthday America, which includes The Battle Cry of Freedom, This Is My Country, and God Bless America at LPM00415. For this week's final story, let's pay a visit to Future Reflections magazine, a publication of the American Action Fund for Blind Children and Adults. How does Braille work in languages other than English? This is written by Donald Winicki. You know all about Braille. In its most common form, each Braille symbol is made up of 6 dots, with 2 columns of 3 dots in each one. The Braille code was first used in France, somewhere around 1824. Its originator, Louis Braille, was French. By 2024, more than 150 languages had approved Braille codes, and the list is still growing. There are Braille codes for Arabic, Bengali, Chinese, both simplified and traditional, English, Farsi, Hawaiian, Hebrew, Japanese, Korean, Navajo, and languages all the way down the alphabet to Zulu. Not surprisingly, there is a Braille code for the, quote, universal language, unquote, called Esperanto. And there are even rumors of developments toward Klingon Braille. Today, there are active developments in the creation of an updated version of Braille for Yiddish. And there are efforts to develop Braille in languages of indigenous people in North America and Oceania. Navajo Braille is in active use to expand the number of speakers and readers of Navajo. It is becoming part of the curriculum recognized by the Navajo Nation Department of Diné Education, or NNDODE. Uniquely, Hebrew Braille, as used in the USA and most of the world, is different from Hebrew Braille as used in Israel and for Biblical Hebrew. Another even more detailed code for Hebrew Braille is used for cantillation, the ritualistic chanting of Hebrew scripture used in Jewish worship. Similarly, Arabic Braille is used in secular documents such as newspapers, menus, and non-religious books, and it's different from the Arabic Braille used in religious materials and for Qur'an, and in representing the different chanting styles used when reading the Holy Qur'an aloud. Across the Islamic world, there are variations in how the Holy Quran is represented in Braille, and a group of scholars is working toward unification of all the Quranic Braille codes. All of this is to ensure that the contents are pronounced faithfully in their specific uses. Today, there are even Braille codes for biblical languages no longer in common spoken use. These codes are used by linguists and historians to study and conserve these languages and particular kinds of content. All of these codes use the standard 6-dot Braille cell to represent symbols, punctuation, and accent marks. With the rise of electronic Braille devices, 8-dot Braille codes are becoming more common. In 8-dot Braille, the Braille cell is made up of two columns of 4 dots each. In addition, 2 dots are used to indicate capitalization, punctuation marks, numbers, and other features in a way that is more compact than is possible with 6-dot Braille. However, 8-dot Braille is not yet in widespread use. So how does Braille work in languages other than English? In most cases, Braille in other languages works much as it does in English. Specific symbols represent each letter in the alphabet. In the Romance languages, French, Italian, Portuguese, Romanian, and Spanish, the letters are mostly the same as used in Unified English Braille, or UEB. Additional Braille symbols represent letters that have diacritics or other markings. The same is true for other languages such as Vietnamese Braille. Most Braille codes included uncontracted, or Grade 1, and contracted, Grade 2, forms. But some languages don't use contractions much of the time. For example, while there is a contracted form of Spanish Braille, uncontracted Spanish is the norm. Russian Braille is only represented in uncontracted form. Uniquely, Vietnamese actually has a grade 0 form that is analogous to uncontracted Braille in UEB. Grade 1 Vietnamese Braille contains some contractions, and Grade 2 Vietnamese contains all of the available contractions. Speaking of contractions, you may be interested to know that Braille on pharmaceutical packaging is always written in uncontracted form. Many languages do not use the Latin alphabet with which we are familiar in the United States, but they have alphabets of their own. In such cases, there are Braille symbols for each letter or symbol, and additional Braille symbols for diacritics. In languages with an alphabet where, in print, consonants are represented with a letter-like symbol, and vowels are represented with diacritics or markings above and or below a letter, Braille works the same way. However, in Braille, while a diacritic is placed before the symbol it applies to in Romance languages, in Arabic, the vowel is placed after the letter to which it applies. You may know that Arabic, Farsi, Hebrew, and Urdu are languages that are written from right to left in print. However, no matter how a language is written in print, all Braille is written from left to right. Some unique challenges. Some languages are written quite differently from English. In print, the Korean language is represented in blocks of 2, 3, 4, and sometimes more symbols, arranged in a small table with up to 4 cells. As a result, Korean is written in two-dimensional blocks rather than as a linear list of letters, with each block analogous to a symbol. However, Korean Braille symbols are written on the same line, the same way that UEB is written. In print, Korean has 14 consonants and 10 vowels. Depending on its placement within a word, a consonant or vowel might be represented with a different Braille symbol. It may not be represented at all if it is a silent letter. In print, Japanese uses at least three symbol systems. Kanji are Chinese symbols adapted for use in Japanese print. Hiragana symbols are used for indigenous Japanese words, and katakana symbols are used for loan words or words derived from another language. Both hiragana and katakana are phonetic lettering systems. In fact, both hiragana and katakana contain the same sounds. A reader of Japanese in print knows what sort of word they are reading by the symbols used. However, in Japanese Braille, all words are represented in phonetic symbols. This makes it possible for a tactile reader to read the sound of the words, whether the words are written in print using kanji, hiragana, or katakana. However, the Braille reader has to learn separately where a word came from. Also, just as the case in English, some hiragana and katakana symbols have different sounds depending on where they appear in a word and sometimes depend on the word itself. Similar to the way the C in English sounds different in cat and cyber. This means that in Japanese Braille, a word may be spelled differently in print and Braille, so the pronunciation is represented properly in Braille. Braille has come a long way since Louis Braille's first attempts in the early 1800s. The simple six-dot cell that Louis Braille devised as a teenager in Paris proved to be remarkably versatile, adapting to myriad human needs and cultures throughout the years. And that about wraps up this week's edition of the Blindness and Disability News Hour from Mind's Eye Radio. This program covers the week of July 5th, 2026. My name is Bill. Thanks for joining us this week. This program, as always, is a production and presentation of Mind's Eye Radio in Belleville, Illinois. Thanks for joining us. Stay cool. Stay safe. Keep your pets hydrated. Be good. See you. Bye.
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2: My name is Francis Goodman, and we're here at my farm in South Central Wisconsin. 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
4: Well, the weather today from AccuWeather, from the Florida Times-Union, it looks like it's going to be kind of a scorcher with a high of 97. So it's going to be hot. Thunderstorms may be around in the evening, so the probability of precipitation is around 55%. Tonight, the low will be 75, so it'll cool down a little bit and be partly cloudy. On Saturday, we have high temperatures of 96 and the lows of 74. Looks like we'll be having some more sunshine, and it will be hot, with a stray thunderstorm around 55% today. We're going to get some rain and a thunderstorm in the evening, with the probability of precipitation going up to about 60%, but it's still going to be hot at 93 degrees with a low again of about 75. On Monday, we're going to see some more rain and thunderstorms and increase quite a bit, so be prepared for some rain at about 85% probability with a low of 72. Tuesday, it will cool down a bit, a low of 73, and some cloudy weather and some more showers with a precipitation around 70%. So, around.
5: No, opponents urge ramping up in solar. JEA customers will pay higher base rates for their water and sewer service starting in October of the PAC among Florida's municipal utilities. For a typical residential customer, JEA's average bill from June 2025 to May 2026 was 17th highest among seven utilities tracked by the Florida Municipal Electric Association. The JEA board on June 30 approved raising the base rate portion of the electric bill that covers the utility's debt payments, equipment purchases, salaries, annual contributions to the city of Jacksonville, environmental regulations, construction and upkeep of the electric system, and the purchase of the power from the plant Vogtle nuclear in Georgia. JEA has been boosting the base rate since 2021, when it was $76 for a typical residential customer using 1,000 kilowatt hours of electricity. The base rate currently is $91.62, and it will be $99.15 starting October 1st for that typical customer. The increases have been mainly driven by the high cost of buying electricity from Plant Vogtle because of an agreement JEA entered into in 2008. Going forward, JEA plans to build a new natural gas-fired electric plant at a cost of up to $1.57 billion, so it can replace the aging Northside Generating Station Unit 3. That puts pressure on base rates, but board members said the new plant is needed to ensure JEA isn't caught short on delivering electricity to its customers. If you don't do the rate increase, you put reliability at risk, board member Joe DeSalvo said. That's the bottom line. Board Chair M.G. Orender said JEA has been examining replacement of Northside 3 since 2018. There's a reason we're doing this. We have a plant that's 50 years old. There's no guarantee how long she's going to chug along, and this puts us ahead of the curve so we can provide the best service for our ratepayers. The base rate does not include the fuel charge part of the bill. That charge is based on JEA's actual cost of purchasing fuel, such as natural gas, pet coke, and coal for generating electricity, and it changes monthly. Over the past year, the fuel charge has been as high as $59.68 in April and as low as $35.90 in November for a residential customer using 1,000 kilowatt hours. The rest of the electric bill is state and city taxes and fees. Water sustainability regulations drive up JEA water rates. For water and sewer service, the combined cost will go from $89.52 per month, including taxes and fees, to $95.34 per month for a typical resident, for a typical potential customer using 6,000 gallons of water with a 3/4-inch meter. The increase in water and sewer rates stems from keeping pace with growth in the Jacksonville area and meeting environmental regulations for sustainability of Florida's water resources. Most JEA customers get both electricity and water service from the utility. We expect combined electric and water rates will remain among the lowest in Florida compared with peer utilities, even with the rate adjustments, JEA spokeswoman Karen McAllister said. Electric rate increase opponents urge investment in solar. Three people spoke during the rate hearing before the board voted. They all urged JEA to ramp up investment in solar, calling it a more affordable option than electricity generated by burning fossil fuels. Continuously raising rates without properly evaluating and utilizing the benefit of solar while wages for many of us continue to lag behind is not right, sustainable, or fair, said Leah Farrell, affordability associate with Solar United Neighbors. Expanding energy efficient programs, increasing investments in clean energy programs, and reducing dependence on volatile fossil fuels can help stabilize costs while creating a cleaner and healthier future for Jacksonville, said Susan Sapp, senior campaign organizer for the Sierra Club's Beyond Coal campaign. The board plans to get a presentation from utility staff later this year that examines how solar power stacks up against electricity generated by fossils. I think we all agree we have a responsibility to at least understand the merits and then make what we think is the best decision for our customers, board member Arthur Adams said.
3: And here's a story from WJCT's own product, Jacksonville Today, also known as Jax Today. Forecasters scale back storm predictions for this hurricane season. Colorado State University and AccuWeather both reduced the number of tropical storms and hurricanes they expect. This story is by Jim Turner from News Service of Florida. With the label of weather, forecasters scale back storm predictions for this hurricane season. And there is one image showing Hurricane Helene, which left significant damage in Madison County in September of 2024. Mike Exline from the News Service of Florida filed that image. And concerning Jacksonville Today, our own product here at WJCT. This is free local news and info. It comes to your inbox if you wish, 6 a.m. Monday through Friday, and you can sign up for the Jacksonville Today newsletter. Now for the story. Storm forecasters have further downgraded predictions a little more than a month into the 2026 Atlantic hurricane season, which so far produced a single named tropical system. For a season initially anticipated to be, quote, somewhat above, or that's somewhat below normal, Colorado State University researchers on Wednesday reduced their projections for the number of named systems and the duration of activity, stating they, quote, now anticipate a well below normal season. A day earlier, the private meteorological firm AccuWeather slightly reduced the range of named storms it predicted to develop in the Atlantic Basin. In both cases, the forecast is tied to moderate El Nino conditions likely to intensify into a strong El Nino by mid-September, peak of the six-month hurricane season, which began June 1st. The term El Nino refers to a warming of the ocean surface waters in the central and eastern tropical Pacific Ocean and resulting low-level surface winds that can disrupt normal weather patterns across the U.S. and globally.
4: And new downtown apartments are nearing completion. A Gateway Jacks project's gaining momentum, according to Alexandria Mansfield from the Jacksonville, Florida Times Union. Downtown Jacksonville's Gateway Jacks CEO Brian Mall recently said Square, the nine mixed-use project in the downtown Jacksonville, should see its first completed component at the end of the summer. The project aims to bring more than 150 apartments, a boutique hotel, a Publix grocery store, restaurants, retail, and green space to the heart of the city. When will the first Pearl Square apartments be ready? According to Mall, the project years in the making will see its first completed building likely in September. The Vandeveer, a 205-unit apartment building at 515 North Pearl Street, will lease its residential units in late summer 2026. It was the first Pearl Square project to break ground in I-24 and will include studio, one- and two-bedroom units along with a club room, co-working space, a pet spa, and a rooftop terrace with a pool and grills. It was the culmination of all that work opening it up. Mall said, one of the reasons why it is hard to do these mixed-use urban projects is that they take longer, they are more complex. You're dealing with utilities that have been in the ground for decades. There is so much hard work and effort being done by hundreds of people to get a building done. There's ground floor retail, will include restaurants and other food and beverage concepts. A Japanese restaurant from restaurateur Steve Palmer of the Indigo Road Hospitality Group is expected to be among the first to open. Adjacent to the building, parks surrounding the historic Porterhouse Mansion, including a garden and lawn, will also be complete as part of the Vandeveer delivery. What's the status of the Hotel Meridell? The boutique hotel planned inside the historic former Ambassador Hotel is under construction and moving in phases. Gateway Jacks is currently performing work to make the building weathertight, stabilizing a structure that has been exposed to the elements for years. The company has requested additional city approvals for complete work, including brick repair and window installation, before the full redesign can be wrapped. When finished, Hotel Meridell will offer 110 hotel keys, a ground floor Italian restaurant called Coletta, a cafe, a coffee shop, and a hotel bar, all operated in partnership with Steve Palmer and Indigo Road Hospitality. A parking garage being built just west of the hotel and south of the Vandeveer is also under construction. It will serve residents of both the Vandeveer and the hotel, as well as the Jacksonville Fire and Rescue Department headquarters, with roughly 100 spaces reserved for JFRD vehicles. Mall said the hotel will open shortly after the Vandeveer, adding that this will help the Pearl Square area to feel like a neighborhood again. So when is the Publix coming, and what happens to the old church building first? Demolition of the former First Baptist Church auditorium is expected to begin sometime this month, clearing the way for what Mall considers the most important anchor in all of Pearl Square. The structure will come down over the next several months. In its place, Gateway Jacks plans to build a 35,000-square-foot Publix with a full pharmacy, 250 apartment units, and on-site parking. The project, known as N7, is expected to be completed by the end of 2028 if approvals and construction proceeds on schedule. Gateway Jax is currently working with the Downtown Investment Authority and incoming City Council leadership on an incentives package that could include completion grants to help fund the infrastructure supporting the building, not the grocery store itself. Mall has been emphatic about why the Publix is non-negotiable for the project's success. Quote, "For what we're creating downtown, a grocery store is absolutely critical to what we're producing," he said. What is the N4 building downtown? Passerbys may see a building labeled N4 to the north of the Vandeveer. Gateway Jax is constructing a building at 425 Beaver Street with approximately 275 apartment units and just under 24,000 square feet of retail space. The project is under construction and expected to be complete in May. A name for the building has not yet been announced, but Gateway is in conversations with restaurant concepts from Atlanta and Denver for the ground floor retail space, though no deals have been signed publicly. What's happening with the old parking garages downtown? Two parking structures in the Pearl Square footprint are being modernized as part of the neighborhood's retail activation strategy. The Lighthouse Garage, 721 North Pearl Street, formerly owned by First Baptist Church, is being partially renovated to add approximately 15,000 to 16,000 square feet of ground floor retail along Beaver Street, creating a pedestrian shopping corridor. The upper floors will retain 693 parking spaces with upgraded lighting and an exterior elevator. That renovation is expected to be completed by the end of 2026. The Hogan Street Garage, known as N6, will undergo a similar upgrade. Work is expected to begin at the start of 2027 and be complete by the end of that year. "We want our parking to feel very seamless," Mall said. Gateway Jax is also working with the city and the Florida Department of Transportation to redesign Beaver Street, reducing it from four lanes to two with a center turn lane and adding bike lanes and landscaping connecting the retail destination along the corridor. What about the high-rise and office buildings? Two more projects round out Pearl Square's Phase 1 pipeline. N8, a 22-story high-rise, has begun site and foundation work and is expected to be delivered in late 2028 or early 2029. N10, located to the public site on Beaver Street, will be a residential and retail building with a construction start anticipated for late 2027. Retail square footage are still being finalized for that project. The office building N9 is actively in design phase. Gateway Jax is simultaneously leasing the project, hoping to have an anchor tenant in place before construction begins. Mall says the building will likely go before the city's Downtown Development Review Board before construction starts, with work beginning roughly a year from now. So what else is going on with downtown Jacksonville? Mall says he believes downtown is at a tipping point. Quote, "I don't want to say we're past the tipping point, but I think with those last buildings coming online, we're right there," he said. "I think the next year or two is going to be full of exciting things in downtown Jacksonville. When these buildings and parks and everything starts to come online and open is when you start seeing the proof." He pointed to a wave of projects beyond Pearl Square that are emerging in the next 1 to 2 years. The University of Florida welcoming graduate students to its Jacksonville campus this fall. The Everbank Stadium renovation beginning next year. The Riverfront Plaza Parks, the Four Seasons Hotels expected to open in 2027, and Whole Foods having recently opened at One Riverside. These projects don't take 1 or 2 years. Oftentimes, they take 4 years from permitting to building, Mall said. I think when you see everything that is coming in for the next couple of years, all of this is part of that tipping point. Mall said his goal is for Pearl Square's Phase 1 to be substantially completed, residential, retail, hotel, parks, and groceries by the end of 2028. When we think of the project in totality, the most significant part of it will be done by the end of 2028, he said. That's when the full energy of all Pearl Square will be done and felt. Well, that's really impressive. Boy, I've been waiting for downtown to be renovated or rising up again like a phoenix out of the ashes for quite a few years now, and it looks like this might be happening soon.
3: More nice. Development to come.
4: Yeah.
3: I have a story on Jonna.
5: Oh, wow. All right. NBC Universal eyes gaming business. Sources share plans after spinoff from Comcast. NBC Universal is eyeing opportunities in digital gaming through entertainment franchises as the company weighs options for future growth after its plan to three people with direct knowledge of the matter. And connectivity business, meanwhile, is ripe for tech investments, advantage of the massive surge in data centers and AI, these people said. No tie-ups have been discussed, and any potential deal would not happen until a period of time following the split, the people said. These are among a broad range of options the company is exploring. Comcast declined to comment on any possible deals. An interview with Reuters, Comcast CEO Brian Roberts said the company had decided the better way to move forward for the opportunities that we see for both of these businesses is to let them run independent of each other with good, dedicated, great management teams and strong assets. As to the timing, he added, we just decided once you're in go mode, you know, we want to go. The announcement has ignited chatter of potential mergers and acquisitions activity for both businesses, especially at a time when television and film sales have continued to decline as people cut the cord in favor of streaming, games, and social media. Shares in Charter rose as much as 25% on Comcast announcement on speculation the two could merge. Roberts denied any suggestion the planned spinoff was a prelude to further deals. Absolutely not, he said on a June 29 call with investors. He added that it's the right move to put each company in the strongest position to create value, fully monetize its assets, and aggressively pursue its own great organic growth strategies. Other possibilities. Despite that stance, bankers, lawyers, and analysts said NBC Universal assets could become an attractive takeover target, pointing to its film and television studio, theme parks, and streaming service Peacock as higher growth businesses compared with its declining cable channels. One potential buyer could be Netflix, according to the person familiar with the matter, who said the streaming company could view NBC Universal's studio and content library as strategically complementary, though any combination would likely face significant regulatory and structural hurdles. As part of the spinoff, Comcast will retain a 19.9% stake in NBC Universal, which the company plans to sell down over time to help avoid taxes. But to preserve the tax-free structure, the NBC Universal would need to operate independently for at least a year after the spinoff, during which period it cannot pursue a sale or a merger. At the same time, the entertainment giant could consider an MA transaction sooner as long as the parties had not previously discussed a potential deal. Comcast declined to comment on this analysis of the tax implications. Michael Cavanaugh, who will run NBC Universal following the split, added, we have the freedom now to explore adjacent businesses where we have the right to play. Previous explorations. Roberts has had a long interest in gaming. His son, Tucker Roberts, runs Comcast's gaming division and advised his father on expanding into the Korean esports market. Comcast previously explored acquiring Activision and Electronic Arts, as well as taking an equity in Epic Gamers, maker of

0: intellectual property, including Grand Theft Auto, whose sixth installment has already recorded more than $3 billion in pre-orders ahead of its November 19 launch. Microsoft's Xbox gaming unit, whose most successful titles include Halo, Fallout, and The Elder Scrolls, may well be spun off into a separate company. Electronic Arts, a significant games publisher, is being taken private in a $55 billion deal controlled by Saudi Arabia's Public Investment Fund, private equity firm Silver Lake, and Jared Kushner's Affinity Partners. The investments are awaiting approval from the European Commission. Overall, the planned separation was greeted warmly on Wall Street as Comcast stock jumped as much as 20%. The split is expected to give Comcast greater strategic flexibility for its two businesses, signaling the end of a pipes and content empire that didn't make sense to many investors. We don't see a Netflix for NBCU deal. And no, we don't see a Comcast and Charter deal either, longtime media analyst Craig Moffett of research firm Moffett Nathanson wrote in a note following the announcement. He added, having them under the same roof didn't make either better, and the combined company has been saddled by a conglomerate discount for 15 years to reflect the suboptimal capital allocation that conglomerates demand.
1: Bill, you told us about a downtown development, and here's an article from The Beaches, 415 residences coming to former Adventure Landing site.
2: All right.
1: Label of business, Dateline today, 5 a.m., basically. And here is the news from Alexandria Mansfield of the Jacksonville, Florida Times Union. $120 million project on former Adventure Landing site breaks ground. Three key points. Travato Development Group is building a $120 million mixed-use project at the former Adventure Landing site in Jacksonville Beach. Point two, the development will feature 415 residential units, including workforce housing and ground-level retail space. And finally, demolition of the old structures began in May, and pre-leasing for the first units is expected in early 2028. Travato Development Group recently broke ground on a $120 million mixed-use development at the former site of Adventure Landing in Jacksonville Beach. The 1944 Beach Boulevard location is set to become 415 residential units, including workforce housing, according to the Jacksonville Beach headquartered real estate investment and development firm. Travato unveiled plans for the multi-use community that will combine market rate and workforce housing at its July 1st groundbreaking. The project will also include roughly 1,800 square feet of ground level retail space and a public viewing platform overlooking the intracoastal waterway. Dynamic Design is serving as architect on the project with England, Thames, and Miller as civil engineer. Positioned near the base of the B.B. McCormick Bridge, the development will serve as a visual gateway into the city and include a new Welcome to Jacksonville Beach greeting sign. Jacksonville Beach is home to Travato, and this project continues our effort to bring an upscale coastal lifestyle to our community, said Ellis Lancaster, Travato's director of development, in a news release. Lancaster called it, quote, a statement about the future of investment in Northeast Florida's beaches. Adventure Landing, the 30-year operator on the site, closed permanently October 31st after Travato acquired the property in 2021 through a competitive bidding process. Large-scale demolition of the old buildings and infrastructure began way for construction to begin. Dave Stotto's director of capital markets.

0: Merger and Acquisitions said in a news release that the company beat out larger national competitors for the site thanks to, quote, discrete capital, streamlined decision-making, and quick analysis. Stahl added that Trovato and its sister company, Block One Ventures, are preparing to develop several other entitled land holdings across their portfolio while pursuing new acquisitions throughout the Southeast. The Beach Boulevard project is the latest piece of a broader expansion strategy for Trovato, whose portfolio now spans more than $2 billion in development scale. The project also builds on Trovato's track record in Jacksonville Beach. In 2022, the company developed the property at 502 First Street North, now home to Okushusee, the additional upscale restaurant spaces in the area through Colliers, and also has longer-term plans for a luxury, independently branded hotel and condominium project near its office at 320 West First Street. We are dedicated to efficient use of capital and value creation, and development of the site illustrates the best of both, Lancaster said, emphasizing the project's importance in meeting housing needs in Jacksonville Beach. Pre-leasing for the first units is expected to begin in early 2028. There is one photo to describe to you, which is a rendering from Dynamic. Trovato Development Group recently broke ground on the former site of Adventure Landing at Jacksonville Beach, and this image is provided by WindGuard. A beautiful blue day here at the beach with the modern-looking postmodern structures, about three stories these buildings are, and I think it could be a property that would suit downtown or the beaches. It's nondescript. It doesn't have especially a beach theme to it, but typical almost Bauhaus-style properties. A white front with some brick in between. Again, three stories. There's a parking lot in front, some palm trees in this rendering, and residents and guests milling around. So I guess it's going to be a combination of where people can work, shop, and live.
1: But no third story water slide.
0: No. Okay. That's
1: right. Yeah. Just checking.
0: Just making sure. Yeah. I know. We're all going to miss that, I think.
1: Yeah. Yeah. That was a landmark area. So.
0: No doubt.
1: Well, from Jacksonville Today, the Government and Politics column by Noah Hurt. St. John's County office holders charged in connection with fake voter guide. Three St. John's County elected officials entered criminal charges in relation to a fake voter guide that circulated ahead of the 2024 election. St. John's County Commissioners Christian Whitehurst and Sarah Arnold, as well as former St. Augustine Beach Mayor Dylan Rumrell, are charged with two misdemeanor counts of conspiracy and misrepresenting a false voter guide as an official slate of endorsements from the local Republican Party. Several others are named in the charging documents, including Front Street Consulting owner Brianna Jordan, her employee Jamie Johnson, and her intern Garrett Davis. Jordan ran the re-election campaigns for Whitehurst, Roy Alimo, and former County Commissioner Henry Dean, and was in charge of tampering with evidence. She did not respond to Jacksonville Today's request for voter guide conspiracy. The 2024 races for the St. John's County Commission brought a split in local Republican voters. The local Republican Executive Committee endorsed a slate of newcomer candidates opposed to the sitting Republican incumbents. The candidates who received endorsements, Anne Marie Evans, Ann Taylor, and Clay Murphy, all criticized their opponents, Whitehurst, Dean, and Alimo, for allowing rapid growth in the area. Despite those endorsements, many voters in St. John's County received a fake voter guide purporting to be from the local Republican Party. That guide falsely indicated that the party had endorsed incumbents Whitehurst, Dean, and Alamo, as well as alternate congressional candidates. Florida Department of Law Enforcement investigators alleged that those mailers were assembled at a rented house in St. Augustine that Jordan was using as a campaign headquarters. From a charging affidavit in the case, Jordan's scheme consisted of creating a voter guide that mimicked the St. John County Republican Executive Committee official voter guide. Jordan used the same logo, however she rewound, to red lettering on a white background. Jordan did not include any required language to identify who created or paid for the production of the voter guide. Investigators alleged that the mailers were then sent out in early August from Orlando and Jacksonville in a further attempt to conceal their origins. The charging documents say Jordan and her team worked with Whitehurst and Arnold to package the mailers. Documents note that Whitehurst present and that now a city commissioner was at the house too. Jordan's employee at the time, Jamie Johnson, also alleged that the campaign manager for Jim Priester, the sheriff, participated in the operation too. Arnold, Rumrell, and Whitehurst did not respond to Jay's request for a comment. It was one of a number of controversies surrounding the 2024 elections, but seemingly did not campaign at all. Although several candidates with actual Republican endorsements, like Murphy M. Kendall, ultimately prevailed in the election. Commission and Marie Evans lost to Whitehurst in a tight race decided by less than 1,000. Here, Evans said she believed the voter guide was the cause of her loss. Murphy says at that time he thought it was the end of his campaign. The people involved are innocent to proven guilt, says, but he is still shaken. Elections are at the heart of our constitutional republic and a bedrock of democracy, and I oppose anything that can taint those, Murphy said in a statement. I strongly support free and fair elections, free from coercion. And Taylor took a different tone. Quote, while these charges are currently alleged, the standard for holding public office is entirely different, she said in a statement to Jacksonville Today. The mere fact that the state of Florida has officially filed criminal conspiracy charges against commissioners Christian Whitehurst, Cyril Arnold, and Dylan completely shatters the public trust required to govern. If there is any truth to these allegations for the integrity of St. John's County, they need to step down immediately so they can trust. On the road ahead, Denver St. John's County Republican Party says the usage of the party's logo is, quote, an affront to every volunteer who serves our party and every citizen who cast a ballot. The details outlined in the state's sworn affidavit reveal a shocking, calculated criminal conspiracy designed to subvert the democratic process and hijack the officials' trusted voice in the St. John's County Republican Party, Cook said in a statement. It was a mass-scale deception involving tens of thousands of dollars, tens of thousands of fraudulent mailers, and a deliberate attempt to overwrite the official Democratic votes of our local Republican Executive Committee membership. In a statement to the media, John Bachman, the attorney representing Arnold, Rumrell, and Whitehurst, said the allegations of his client's involvement with the voter guide have lingered for nearly 2 years. With formal charges now filed, County Commissioner Arnold, County Commissioner Whitehurst, and St. Augustine Beach City Commissioner Rumrell look forward to the conclusion of this matter and will have no further comments at this time. Arnold, Rumrell, and Whitehurst are scheduled to be arraigned August 3rd. And that was from Noah Hurst, an award-winning reporting focusing on St. John's County.
0: Okay. Rising voter resistance to data centers fuel attacks on Byron Donalds. Key points. Key points. Republican frontrunner
2: Byron Donalds is adjusting his stance on data centers amid rising voter opposition. Donalds' rivals in the Florida governor's race are taking tougher positions against the AI facilities. Recent polls indicate that a majority of Americans oppose the construction of data centers in their communities. Despite his shifting message, Donalds continues to receive significant financial support from the AI industry. Voters' rising opposition to data centers is rippling through the Florida governor's race, with Republican frontrunner Byron Donalds dialing back his once go-go stance as rivals keep pounding at his support for the artificial intelligence facilities. Donalds has said Florida should become a leader in the technology industry by advancing expansion of data centers, but he is now shifting toward insisting that environmental and consumer issues take precedent to any buildup. Innovation in an economy like AI doesn't shrink the pie, it actually expands the pie, Donalds said in an earlier campaign appearance. But in new campaign ads, Donalds says, "In my Florida, if you don't protect our pockets and our people, you won't build data centers, period." With data centers becoming increasingly unpopular with voters, Donalds is shifting his messaging as GOP primary opponents use his once full-throttle support against him. Byron Donalds is changing his song and dance on AI data centers because it's not politically beneficial for him. The facts haven't changed, only his political calculation, former House Speaker Paul Renner told the USA Today Network Florida. Where Donalds' rivals stand. Renner has called for a moratorium on data center construction in Florida. During a recent Fort Lauderdale debate, which Donalds refused to attend, Renner and fellow rivals, Lieutenant Governor Jay Collins and conservative personality James Fishback, clashed over data centers. All three of Donalds' leading opponents carved out tougher stances against the facilities, including Fishback, who called for removing at least some centers and banning them statewide. Looking ahead to the November general election, likely Democratic nominee David Jolly also, who is calling for a statewide moratorium on data centers. A recent poll by Associated Industries of Florida showed Donalds with 54% of Republican support heading toward the big August 18 primary. His backing is more than three times that of his opponents combined. Could support for data centers dog the front running Donalds? But data centers are emerging as an issue that could dog Donalds. There's growing political risk of antagonizing voters, worried that data centers will harm the environment, raise energy costs, and bring noisy, ugly buildings into their neighborhood. In a vivid example, in Utah, a state Senate president and several county officials supporting a massive data center project all lost primary elections last month. Florida has about 110 data centers, according to industry trackers, but more than a dozen counties and cities have enacted moratoriums or halted considerations of new centers. Still, a Florida hyperscale data center spanning 1,300 acres has been approved in the Polk County town of Fort Meade, and Palm Beach County is set to vote July 15 on Project Tango, another hyperscale center that has drawn widespread criticism in the region. Polls showing rising opposition. Just 1 in 3 Americans approve of the fast-paced data center construction underway, with most against building one in their own community, according to a June Reuters Ipsos poll. Some 57% of people surveyed, including two-thirds of Democrats and half, also said they would oppose a data center being built in their community. Resistance has climbed from surveys taken earlier this year. President Donald Trump's administration had prioritized rapid AI development, citing competition with China. Donald's has been endorsed by Trump as Florida's next governor, and the Naples congressman was quick to get on board with the president's approach on data centers. AI industry backing also going to Donald's. The AI industry-backed political committee, Leading the Future, has pledged to spend at least $5 million to support Donald's. Another AI-funded political committee, American Mission, has spent $500,000 on TV ads supporting Donald, highlighting his endorsement from Trump. But Donald's already has plenty of cash. The candidate and political committees aligned with his campaign have raised $90 million, according to his latest reports. Donald's campaign didn't respond to questions from USA Today Network Florida, but it's clear that he's adapted his trumpeting of AI as public criticism of the industry mounts, while still embracing the Trump endorsement, prefacing almost every reference to himself as Trump endorsed. Donald says he supports a new Florida law signed by Governor Ron DeSantis, which puts restrictions on data centers in the state. The law requires large facilities to cover their electricity costs, not burdening nearby ratepayers. There's strict water permitting, requiring the use of reclaimed water, and local governments still have authority over zoning, permitting, and land use, allowing communities to deny or set strict standards on projects. Data centers cannot and will not be able to raise the electricity prices of Floridians, Donald said in a recent appearance. He also insisted, we want to make sure there are setbacks and there are barriers. Expertise sounds rooted in AI industry talking points. Donald speaks with a familiarity with data center development that some say echoes the talking points of the AI industry. But his touting of closed loop cooling, and a future that envisions small modular nuclear reactors to power data centers may not satisfy voters. I want to be mindful of where the people of Florida are, Donald said. I'm a little concerned about the political posturing on this issue. I'm not posturing. I'm telling you as it is. Renner, though, rejects Donald's tone. Floridians deserve leaders with conviction, not politicians who change their tune with the political winds, he said.
0: Now, an editorial from columnist Mark Woods. Or maybe not. Bill, do you have anything for us?
1: In Augustine, so if you're looking for a popular restaurant coming in 2027, there'll be an opening then. This is brought to us by Florida Times Union reporter Teresa Stepzinski. She said, known for introducing inspired live fire hearth-grilled cuisine in Northeast Florida, a husband and wife team will open a second location of their popular rustic American restaurant in St. Augustine. Chef Michael and Brittany Cooney plan to bring Ember and Iron to 62 Spanish Street in the heart of the city's historic district in the summer of 2027. The new restaurant will join the original Ember and Iron at 60 Shops Boulevard at Shops of St. John's Parkway in St. John's. The incredible support we've received at our other restaurants has shaped how we approach our growth, Michael Cooney said in a news release announcing the St. Augustine restaurant. We are a brand that fits well within neighborhoods with strong roots, and St. Augustine is a welcoming, close-knit community that values local businesses. We are thrilled to bring our live fire-cooking experience to St. Augustine locals, as well as the millions of tourists who visit our nation's oldest city each year, he also said. Ember and Iron will take over the historic Don Pedro Fornells House, a Spanish colonial building dating back to the early 1800s. It was rebuilt with work completed last year, being demolished following its partial collapse in 2014. Lynn Weeks, former St. Augustine mayor and co-founder of Night of Lights, has owned the space for 25 years. Weeks is also a general contractor specializing in historic preservation. Weeks described Ember and Iron as, quote, the right fit for the rebuilt building. The restaurant is exactly what the historic district needs, and the Coonies are going to be a tremendous addition to the community I call home, he said in the news release. More and more people are visiting downtown, and they're looking for higher quality dining experience, which is exactly what Ember and Iron does so well, Weeks said. The new Ember and Iron will have seating for 200 guests indoors and 100 outside. The 9,546-square-foot building, according to the news release. A private dining room will overlook Hypolita Street, with room to accommodate up to 50 people during large gatherings and special events. In addition, there will be a separate 10-seat outdoor bar, the Gun Shop, named after a former retailer that once operated on the property. An 8-foot-long oak-burning hearth grill that infuses smokiness and intense flavors is the centerpiece of the Ember and Iron Kitchen. The St. Augustine restaurant will offer the full menu made popular at the original St. John's location. Ember and Iron's best-selling dishes include chimichurri steak with crispy fried garlic rosemary potatoes, seared salmon with jasmine rice and pistachio pesto, Ember grilled shrimp in togarashi butter, and Logan Turnpike Mill skillet cornbread served in cast iron. In addition, the restaurant will feature a raw bar menu inspired by Gemma Fish and Plus Oyster, the couple's 3-year-old upscale casual restaurant and raw bar in East San Marco in Jacksonville's historic San Marco neighborhood. Ember and Iron will offer a full bar featuring a rare bourbon and whiskey selection, including allocated whiskeys. Signature cocktails will include the St. John's County Housewife and the E&I Hibiscus Margarita. Initially, the restaurant will open for dinner Tuesday through Sunday. Lunch and Sunday brunch will be added later, according to the news release. And beyond St. Augustine, the Coonies plan to open another Ember and Iron at the Village at Seven Pines, an outdoor restaurant and retail center expected to debut next year near Interstate 295 and Butler Boulevard in Jacksonville in 2028. I didn't have breakfast yet. This is making me hungry.
0: I am very hungry now. Let's go to lunch, huh?
2: Anybody paying? I was just wondering. Okay. Looking for something fun to do with the kids? 25 children's theater shows are coming to Jacksonville. 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
1: Greetings and welcome to the Pet Hour. I'm your host, Amy, and my cat Squishy is in another room. I don't know where she's gone. Here to bring you news from the animal world. Our first story comes from USA Today, June 29th. Vet-backed tips to keep your dog calm during 4th of July fireworks. It should be no surprise to most dog lovers that many pups don't much care for fireworks. Cats aren't the biggest fans either. While most people love the loud celebratory noise of fireworks, along with the bright colors across a summer night sky, for pets it can be an upsetting, even traumatic event. The bright lights and loud booms may be exciting to some people, but they can be very frightening for our pets due to the pet's heightened senses and lack of ability to predict what's coming next. They have no idea it's a holiday after all, explains Dr. Annie Voluska, a pet behaviorist and certified applied animal behaviorist for Purina. It's not just the noise and visuals either, says Voluska. Some pets may even be picking up on the unique odor that's created by a fireworks display, which they may find aversive, she says. Remember, our furry friends don't know what's happening, and that uncertainty puts them on high alert. Dogs do not understand what fireworks are, so from their perspective, the experience can feel like a sudden and overwhelming assault on their senses, says Dr. Andrea Tu, Chief of Veterinary Behavior Medicine at Heart of Chelsea Veterinary Group. Not every dog has a panic response to fireworks, according to Voluska. A fear of loud noises is very common among dogs, with some studies estimating that up to 50% of dogs are affected. That said, it's likely that some owners who believe their dog is unbothered by fireworks may be missing subtle behaviors that indicate their dog is experiencing stress or anxiety during a fireworks display, explains Voluska. Voluska also noted that cats can be afraid of fireworks, too. So, with the knowledge that the upcoming summer holidays might be upsetting for your pet, what are some next steps for concerned pet owners? The most important thing, according to all the experts we spoke with, is being prepared in advance. Medication is one option, says Dr. Seth Coleman, Medical Director, VEGER for Pets, pointing out that some animals will benefit from preemptive medications before the fireworks start. Situational anti-anxiety medications such as trazodone, gabapentin, or alprazolam, Xanax, can be especially helpful when administered a few hours before the event, explained Coleman. There are also medications specifically intended for noise aversion, such as Sileo, which is currently the only FDA-approved medication for canine noise aversion. Coleman added, it's important to take a trial run before the day of the fireworks event. Medication trials should be performed before the holiday so the veterinarian and family understand the appropriate dose, how long the medication takes to work, and how long the effects last, Coleman says. The 4th of July should not be the first time a pet receives a new anxiety medication or therapy. Timing of the dose also matters, says Tu. Depending on the medication and your pet's individual metabolism, it may take anywhere from 30 to 60 minutes to 2 to 3 hours to become effective. If medication is given too late or if fireworks begin before it takes effect, it may not provide adequate relief, even if it has worked well in the past, she says. If your pet doesn't get that upset or you'd prefer not to use prescription medication, Voluska says synthetic pheromone sprays such as Adaptil and Feel-Away can have a calming effect on some dogs and cats. Distraction can also help, she says. You can also prepare feeding enrichment ahead of time to distract them, such as fully loaded food puzzle or a frozen stuffed Kong, Veluska says. Wearing your pets out with some exercise, like a long walk or strenuous play session well before the fireworks start, can go a long way towards helping keep them calm. When the fireworks actually start, be ready to let your pet hide or provide some comfort. Many pets will choose a location in your home that feels safe. Pay attention to where your pet prefers to go and make sure they can easily access their selected area when fireworks start, says Two. If your pet seeks comfort from you, provide it. Offering reassurance to a scared pet is no different from comforting a frightened child. It is humane, supportive, kind, and helpful. More pets in the United States go missing on the 4th of July than any other day of the year due to panic responses to fireworks. This can include not coming when called, digging under or going over a fence, or simply bolting. The best way to prevent your pet from going missing is to keep them safely inside, Veluska says. If you must go outdoors, ensure the pet is securely leashed and that they have an ID tag and microchip with your up-to-date contact information. And before the fireworks start, double-check any leashes, collars, or harnesses for wear and tear and a proper fit. Now that you're well-equipped with this information, you can enjoy the fireworks, and your dogs and cats shouldn't be too affected if you make a few preparations in advance. Having medication or distracting techniques at the ready should assure a safe and happy holiday for the whole household. And while that article recommended wearing your dog out, getting him a lot of exercise, I don't know what the weather is like around you, but around here it is hot, hot, hot. So you gotta remember to keep your pet cool. From The Independent, June 25th, How to Keep Dogs Cool in a Heat Wave, From Cooling Mats to Avoiding Damp Towels. As temperatures climb, many of us enjoy the sunshine, but it's vital to remember our canine companions. Unlike humans, dogs struggle to regulate their body heat efficiently, making them particularly vulnerable during hot weather. This means pet owners must take extra precautions and provide additional care to ensure their four-legged friends remain safe and comfortable. To help keep your dog cool this summer, experts have shared essential tips. Never leave your dog alone in a car. This is the most common tip that comes to mind when we think of dogs in hot weather, says Axel Lagerkrantz, CEO of Pets for Homes. That's because it can and often does have tragic consequences. Temperatures can rise rapidly, leading to heat stroke. So don't leave your dog in a hot car, even if you're popping out for 5 minutes. And honestly, it doesn't even have to be hot out for your car to get unbearably hot for your pet. Sue Catlin, dog behavior and training specialist at Wood Green Pets Charity, agrees and adds, please don't take your dogs out and about in the car unless you absolutely have to. Some people will say, but I've got air conditioning in the car. But what if you break down? What if your air conditioning fails? What if you get stuck in traffic? What if you do have an accident? Some breakdown vehicles won't take dogs in them. Provide constant access to cool, fresh water. Leave multiple bowls around the house so your dog is never far from a source of hydration, recommends Lagerkrantz. If your dog is also playing outside, make sure there is water out there too. Be extra cautious at the beach or near open water. Try to keep your dog to shady areas on the beach and make sure you take your own fresh water with you for them to drink, advises Ketland. Also, make sure you know if the tide is coming in or going out and be aware of how strong the current is. There have been cases where dogs have been swept out to sea or have been taken down a river, so consider keeping your dog in a long line lead. Don't put a damp towel over your dog in the heat. Some people put a wet towel over the top of their dog, but that can actually trap the heat underneath, so don't do that, says Ketland. Let them lay on the towel instead. Adjust your walk to early morning or late evening. Temperatures tend to get to their most intense between 11 a.m. and 3 p.m., highlights Lagerkrantz. So try and adjust your walking schedule to times when temperatures are not peaking, so early morning and evening. Pavements, roads, and sand can be very hot in the sun and can burn your dog's pads, warns Lagerkrantz. Test the ground with the back of your hand for a few seconds. If it's too hot for you, it's too hot for your dog's paws. Stick to shaded or grassy areas where you can. Check your home cool. Keep your doors and windows closed during the day and draw your curtains to keep it shady, recommends Ketland. Have a fan on. Consider getting a cool mat and make sure there's multiple bowls of fresh water down. My golden retriever loves lying on her cool mat. You could also set up a paddling pool in a shady area of the garden for your dog. Adjust how vigorous walks and activities with your dogs are. If you usually run or do more vigorous activities with your dog, try to slow down a bit, suggests Lagerkrantz. Ketland recommends avoiding anything that involves really hard running, like the repetitive chasing of balls. Young puppies, in particular, can't regulate their body temperatures very well, and dogs don't really know when to stop, says Ketland. If you're chucking a ball around in really hot weather, they will just keep going and going and going until they get to the point of collapse. Offer frozen treats. Giving your dog ice cubes, frozen treats, or ice lollies, popsicles, made for dogs can keep them hydrated and help cool them down, says Lagerkrantz. Look out for the warning signs. Dogs that are overheating tend to become restless, find it difficult to settle and pant heavily, highlights Ketland. Their mouths can appear dry, their tongues can start to go a bluey color, and sometimes their eyes will go bloodshot. They'll either get to the point of collapse, or in the earlier stages, dogs tend to know something's not right and will pace around heavily, panting, and will look agitated. If you notice your dog is overheating, take immediate action to cool them down and promptly contact a vet. Get them into the shade and run cold water over their groin area, their armpits, and any area where there's heavy blood flow because we want to cool the blood down, explains Ketland. Then get them to the vets as soon as possible. From Good Housekeeping or GH Magazine, the July-August edition, Pups in Paradise. Whether you're taking your pooch for a run on the boardwalk, going for a quick dip, or escaping the rays under your beach umbrella, it's important to keep an eye out for common pet hazards, including dehydration, exhaustion, and sunburn. Even sand can cause injuries, says Nita Vasudevan, DVM, who lives and works in Orlando, Florida. If it's too hot for your hand, it's too hot for their paws. Here's more of her advice. Safe swimming. Not all dogs are natural swimmers. Never force a dog into the water and always outfit them with a life jacket, especially if they're a smaller or brachycephalic, flat-faced breed. Just like with kids, constant supervision is key, Vasudevan says. Fatigue can sneak up quickly and lead to the risk of drowning. Keep your pup in calm, shallow water without strong currents or waves. Watch for signs of fatigue or distress, such as slowing down, struggling to keep their head above water, coughing, gulping water, or trying repeatedly to return to shore. These suggest that the dog is becoming exhausted and may be at risk of drowning. Healthy hydration. While spending time at the beach, watch for excessive panting, heavy drooling, vomiting, weakness, and lethargy, as these are early warning signs of dehydration or heat exhaustion. The beach environment increases these risks because dogs are exerting themselves while being exposed to higher temperatures, reflected heat from the sand, and excitement that can mask early fatigue, Vasudevan says. Be sure to bring plenty of fresh water for your pup and watch them to be sure they're not gulping down beachside water. Dogs may try to drink salt water, which can lead to vomiting, diarrhea, or even salt toxicity in severe cases, Vasudevan says. Even freshwater lakes can harbor harmful bacteria or algae, so always bring drinking water from home. Sun safety. Don't forget the sunscreen. If your dog has light-colored fur, exposed skin, or a thin coat, they are as vulnerable to sunburn as humans. Use a pet-safe sunscreen and concentrate on the nose, ears, belly, and any spots with sparse fur. Sunscreen should be applied if your dog will be in direct sun for more than 30 minutes, Vasudevan says. Avoid human sunscreens that contain zinc oxide, as they can be toxic if ingested. And here's a follow-up article to last week's article about Merlin the duck. From The Guardian, June 24th, duck off. World Cup hero Merlin barred from Mexico game due to FIFA's animal ban. Merlin the Duck's bid to see his beloved Mexico live has hit a snag after he was barred from El Tri's match with Chechia on Wednesday. Merlin has become a folk hero in Mexico after becoming a symbol of El Tri's World Cup campaign on home soil. His fans had launched a campaign for Merlin to attend Wednesday's match alongside his human family, but his journey was cut short by FIFA regulations. Merlin was granted access to the Estadio Azteca grounds to film a segment with Televisa, one of Latin America's largest television networks. Under strict security protocols, Merlin traveled comfortably inside a transport crate, accompanied by owner Carla Gomez and her son Christian, as curious fans gathered to catch a glimpse of the world's sixth most famous duck. However, he was not allowed to watch the match itself, as FIFA regulations prohibit animals from entering venues in order to safeguard their well-being. A FIFA spokesperson confirmed Merlin was permitted to enter the perimeter but not the stadium and did not offer further comment. These last few days have been crazy. We'll never stop being grateful for what we've experienced, Carla Gomez told the Associated Press. Everyone is truly amazed by Merlin. Merlin has yet to make a public comment on FIFA's duck-related policies. Merlin has grown into a social media phenomenon and an international celebrity during this World Cup, wearing a green Mexico jersey and proudly accompanying his family as they sell drinks throughout the city, the two-year-old has become a familiar sight in the capital. Along the way, he has participated in interviews, visited television studios, mingled with supporters, and even met Mexico's president, Claudia Sheinbaum. Although Merlin will not be cheering from the stands, Carla Gomez is convinced he will bring luck to Mexico. Merlin is a lucky charm, and I know that with him, the Mexican national team will win again today, she said. And Merlin really was a lucky duck because Mexico beat Chechia 3-0 on June 24th. From The Guardian, June 24th, no one believed it. How a YouTube video accidentally proved Libya's sand cat really does exist. When wildlife photographer Mohamed Al-Monitasir uploaded 18 seconds of footage to YouTube, he thought little more about the small, pale cat seen digging a hollow in the sand in the remote dunes of southwest Libya. The video, however, posted in 2017, turned out to be the first material evidence that the sand cat, Felis margarita, the world's only felid adapted to true desert conditions, existed in the country. "When I posted it, nobody believed it had been filmed in Libya," he said. "Everyone denied it, but I kept insisting that the cat is here in several places. One of them was only 43 miles from Zintan, where I live." Nearly a decade later, there is increasing evidence that this was not just one sand cat, but that southwestern Libya may represent a previously unrecognized stronghold for the species. The sand cat is no bigger than a domestic cat, and its sandy color means it is almost impossible to spot in the terrain it inhabits, earning it the nickname the Ghost of the Desert. Al-Muntasir did not actively circulate his film of the cat, but it drew attention on its own, prompting numerous researchers to contact him over the years, including Firas Haider, a zoologist specializing in small carnivores and a postdoctoral researcher at Sulpaatje University in South Africa. "He convinced me that we should collaborate on a study to document the return of this animal to Libya and register it among Libyan wildlife species," Al-Muntasir said. Libya's southwest is one of the least studied terrestrial environments in North Africa, and Haider says he had reviewed every scientific source that mentioned the sand cat in Libya and found that none had produced a single piece of evidence or set of coordinates. "When I asked Mohammed where he had seen the cat, he told me he had observed it in multiple areas," Haider says. "That was what surprised me." Ecological hotspots in Libya's southwest, he explains, have no protected areas, no camera trap infrastructure, no trained field teams, and no functioning central authority to coordinate research. Smuggling networks operate across porous borders with Algeria, Niger, and Chad, making fieldwork physically dangerous. The southwestern regions of Libya are active with smuggling networks, so they are not safe, Al-Muntasir says. "On one occasion, we came under gunfire during one of our trips, which forced us to leave the area quickly." After meeting, Haider and Al-Muntasir embarked on an 8-year collaboration conducted almost entirely remotely. "I taught Mohammed the field research methods from South Africa, how to record GPS coordinates, how to document each sighting with photographs or video," Haider says. "He applied all of that across the southwestern desert, collecting testimony from local Tuareg communities who know the terrain intimately." Al-Muntasir, who grew up in the Nafusa Mountains, where residents are deeply familiar with Hamada al-Hamra, a vast rocky desert plateau in southwestern Libya covering 84,000 square kilometers, joined local hunters on their expedition carrying a camera instead of a rifle. "They would tell me about places where they had seen the sand cat and record the coordinates, and I would compile them all to plan a dedicated trip to visit each location," he says. In some cases, he and his guides followed paw prints for days to locate a burrow, then pitched a tent and waited for the animal to emerge. Their efforts culminated in a peer-reviewed study published in the Journal of Arid Environments in February 2026, documenting the sand cat at 13 sites across the Libyan Sahara, as well as the Saharan striped polecat at 8 new locations, 7 of them outside the species-recognized IUCN range. A high proportion of sand cat sightings, 15 out of 36, were concentrated in Wadi Armet, an isolated valley roughly 1,000 kilometers southwest of Tripoli. This valley is incredibly vast, Almantasir says. More than half of it remains unexplored because of how rugged the terrain is. Animals migrate there in summer because of the water. Many of them come from the Tassili Najjar Reserve on the other side of the Algerian border. The findings suggest that the species is more widespread and in better condition in Libya than previously believed, and that the country's southwest may represent a strong refuge for desert-adapted species. The sand cat is one of a number of mammals considered threatened in Libya, including the cheetah, dama gazelle, and sand gerbil. There has always been a large question mark over Libya because of the scarcity of studies and surveys, Ibrahim El-Kahwaj, head of the Libyan Wildlife Trust and the Libyan IUCN Committee, tells The Guardian. This research is an important contribution that could help reveal the enormous biodiversity hidden in the Libyan Sahara. But the researchers also documented cases of sand cats being sold as pets in local markets, and in some cases accidentally killed by hunters. Because sand cats feed primarily on rodents such as jerboas as well as venomous snakes and scorpions, they have an important role to play in preventing cascading damage in the limited vegetation that sustains desert ecosystems. All Libyans should be involved in conservation efforts, says Hayder. They need to feel a sense of responsibility that these species represent their environment and represent their

and human beings. When I carried my beautiful 2-month-old puppy into our home for the first time, I couldn't have imagined the scene 6 months later as I led her through my local park, experiencing such a toxic cocktail of emotions, guilt, regret, powerlessness, that I had tears in my eyes. It was a walk that many dog owners will recognize as having gone badly. My exuberant dog, Dusty, had approached another dog that did not wish to play with her. This shouldn't have happened. I should have been able to call her back. Maybe I should have just kept her on the lead. Maybe I shouldn't have got a dog in the first place. Dusty started barking, jumping, and circling the owner and her dog at high speed. "Do you want to have a dog fight?" the owner asked curtly while I lunged around on the ground, all dignity jettisoned. "My dog just wants to play with yours," I protested. "But mine doesn't want to play," she replied. "If you just let yours off the lead for a moment," I countered, "I think mine would calm down. I promise you she's not aggressive." Her reply, "So what do you call this?" Checkmate. As the seconds and then minutes passed, with Dusty still evading my reach, I began to wonder how long this might go on. Would the police have to be called? I can't remember the precise lunge that brought Dusty back under my control, but eventually I managed it, attaching her lead and heading for home, determined never to put myself or anyone else in that situation again. As any parent of a toddler knows, being morally liable for something that is incapable of moral liability is a fraught and stressful business. It forces one to develop a range of imperfect techniques that are all fundamentally about one thing: control. Controlling a dog, like controlling a small child, requires a mixture of training, routine, incentives, rewards, and physical constraints. Sometimes you just need to pick the darn thing up. There is no shortage of advice on how to do it, but little of it recognizes the hardest aspect, the feelings of desperation, frustration, shame, and resentment that an adult feels when it all goes wrong. We are all familiar with the clichés of Britain as a nation of animal lovers, but we often overlook quite how weird and remarkable it is that we have, for the most part, successfully integrated a vast number of autonomous non-human entities into a human system of rights and wrongs. As I tried to integrate Dusty into that system, however, I discovered how difficult and fraught the process is. I also began to see how much of what I write and think about my professional life as a sociologist, power, behavior, and control, reflect what goes on in the world of dog training. Control is a watchword of our times. The Brexit referendum, which took place 10 years ago this week, was famously won on a promise to take it back. Apps and smart devices are sold as ways of extending control over the minutiae of our time, households, finances, and bodies. People are increasingly controlled at the workplace by intrusive systems of surveillance and behavioral intervention, while the AI revolution poses an even greater challenge of how to bring powerful post-human agents under human control. But the amount of time and money we spend striving for control is indicative of how close we feel to losing it, and nowhere is this more true than with dogs. We made a mistake. We got a boxer. These are some of the unsolicited comments you receive from strangers in the street when walking a boxer. Boxers, they're all mad. Don't worry, mate, she'll calm down when she gets to 10. Give up, mate. Boxers have got minds of their own. Old-timers will come up to you with a faraway look in their eye and tell you that they grew up with boxers, but they don't see them much these days. Something for which they don't know the reason, but I suspect I know now. Dog experts and trainers will tell you that a boxer is not a good first dog. Dusty was our first.

0: dog. There aren't many breeds that are the focus of their own specialist training program as boxers are. For example, the show Bombproof Boxer. It was a bold decision. My wife said she preferred bigger dogs, which ruled out many of the obvious breeds for a family living in London. My grandmother had had a boxer, Folly, with whom I'd forged a deep emotional bond as a child. On paper, boxers have certain tangible advantages. They're roughly mid-size and don't require any expensive grooming. They have the most beautifully expressive faces, once compared to the look of a man who had just opened his credit card statement after a shopping binge. We began to research the breed online and discovered a whole subculture of boxer lovers whose adoration for their pets seemed unarguable. What we hadn't reckoned with was that these people were also all mad. Lesson learned. If someone mentions that they sleep in a bed with 230-kilo animals, do not take their judgment as a benchmark of any kind. The reason why people love boxers so much is the same reason why no sane person should ever own one. Their relation to the world, other dogs, people running, people standing still, moving objects, non-moving objects, long grass, short grass, mud, and so on, is one of inexhaustible, irrepressible enthusiasm. This is at once a joyful and an impossible problem to manage. Experienced by the walker in having their arm nearly pulled out of its socket, and by strangers in being jumped on. Boxers were originally bred as German hunting dogs, and their size, strength, and speed can make them appear scary to the uninitiated. What makes them special, repeat boxer owners often say that they could never have any other dog, is their emotional sensitivity, a feature that was understood during the First World War when they were used as mercy dogs, trained to go into no man's land to find the injured and the dead, recognize the difference, and sometimes to sit with soldiers for comfort as they died. What boxers struggle with more than most dogs is impulse control. Any animal, including a human one, comes into this world expecting immediate gratification of its desires, before gradually learning that it is possible to wait for good things to arrive. But what if the impulses are simply bigger and more intense for boxers than they are for other animals? One thing you learn in the struggle to achieve control is that from a practical point of view, the difference between good impulses, love, and bad ones, aggression, is less important than the intensity of the impulse itself. As I discovered on that afternoon in the park, a dog that desperately wants to play with another one is no easier to control and may not look very different than a dog that desperately wants to attack it. We didn't realize how hard it would be. New dog owners often go through an initial period of puppy blues in which regrets kick in as the quantity of chewed household items rises. But when we took Dusty to a puppy class aged 4 months, there was only one dog that spent the hour straining desperately to get to the other puppies while ignoring its owner. And it wasn't the Labrador, the Corgi, the Terrier, or the Cockapoo. Elite dog handlers and trainers will tell you they love working dogs, the class that includes boxers along with Dobermans and Great Danes, because of the challenge they pose, their intelligence and independence. Our choice of a boxer was the equivalent of someone who thinks they might try their hand at sailing, and instead of buying a dinghy, comes back with a racing yacht. We were now going to have to work out how to sail it. I had little choice but to become a dog person. Many parents will be familiar with the name Penelope Leach, the psychologist and author of such books as Your Baby and Child. Many dog owners will be equally familiar with the collected works of Steve Mann, including Easy Peasy Puppy Squeezy, Easy Peasy Doggy Squeezy, Easy Peasy Doggy Diary, and Easy Peasy Awesome Possum. Man claims to have worked with more than 100,000 dogs worldwide and has vicariously shaped the behavior of many more, having founded the Institute of Modern Dog Training, which describes itself as the largest registered membership and accreditation body for dog trainers in the world. In addition to books, Mann produces podcasts and videos, including a BBC Maestro training course, while his minions crawl the earth selling his behavioral wisdom. At various points over the past 2 years, I have scoured these books, watched the videos, and paid hundreds of pounds to Steve Mann-accredited trainers, all in the desperate hope that some Mannite genius might finally solve the riddle of Dusty's undesirable, occasionally intolerable behaviors. Dog training is a lot about confidence and body language, and figures such as Mann possess a kind of aura, like a Pentecostal healer or an infant sleep trainer, whereby the desperate layperson is willing to give up all autonomy if only the guru will rescue them from their torments. The holy grail of dog training is focus, whereby the dog stares unerringly at their handler, waiting for instruction, regardless of distractions around them. The websites and YouTube videos of celebrity trainers feature images of smiling men and women sitting casually at picnic tables or standing in high streets while a seemingly hypnotized Doberman or Vishla, never, I've noticed, a boxer, stands stock still beside them, irrefutable evidence of the trainer's powers of control, like an Instagram financial influencer leaning on his Ferrari. The message is, if I did this, you can too. But how? Over the recent decades, Mann has been at the forefront of a revolution in dog training that contradicts assumptions about discipline and ethics elsewhere in our lives. His guiding principle is that of behaviorism, an approach to the control and prediction of human and non-human activity that deliberately discards all moral language in favor of rewards. As the American psychologist B.F. Skinner, the high priest of behaviorism, argued in the 1950s and 60s, people and animals are fundamentally alike. What they do is a consequence of their immediate environment and past experiences, rather than of values or intentions. Any behavior can be explained and thereby controlled as a response to a stimulus of some kind. The starting point of Mann's approach is that dogs have suffered over centuries by having their behavior described in moralizing human language. When dog owners call their pets bad or naughty, or say that she's ignoring me on purpose or looking guilty, they are gearing themselves up to deliver the most obvious response, punishment. The standard way to get a dog under control through most of the history of human-canine relations has been to restrain it or hit it, often with a shout of "bad dog." On first encountering dog trainers shouting and yanking on leads, Mann wondered, why don't we just focus on what we do want rather than only looking for the bad? This is the insight that became the basis of positive reinforcement methods. Every time your dog does something you want it to do, you reward it with food as quickly as possible. If the reward is high enough and crucially quick enough, your dog will obey you, and from there you simply have to reinforce the behavior through repetition. Your dog is never ignoring you or doing it on purpose because, as Skinner might have observed, they don't do anything on purpose. They just respond to cues. The term reactive has become a modern catch-all term for any dog that behaves aggressively, usually interpreted as a symptom of fear, another attempt to cleanse dog training of anthropocentric language. As I navigated this literature, I began to recognize elements of a more infamous critique of morality. the one, surprisingly as it may sound, found in the work of Friedrich Nietzsche. Moralizing and punishing don't work for dogs, modern trainers argue, for the same reason that they do work for humans, according to Nietzsche. If a dog breaks a rule and then gets punished 2 minutes later, it has no understanding of how one led to the other. All it knows is that it has been harmed. For Nietzsche, humans became moral creatures once they understood how transgression A leads to penalty B, even when there is a substantial delay, potentially years between the two. Humans are disciplined, punished, and educated until they acquire that internal capacity that Nietzsche believed was most repressive of all, a guilty conscience, the most ingenious instrument of control ever invented. Freedom from guilt would mean living in the moment and forgetting one's sins. In other words, becoming more like dogs. To what extent is positive reinforcement a viable alternative to morality and guilt? It seems very simple on paper until you have to incorporate it into your everyday life. If a dog can't be held accountable for its actions, then the finger of suspicion turns towards its entire environment instead. Maybe it's the wrong treats, the wrong harness, the wrong time of day to be walking, the wrong owner. I even know of a case of a couple moving house because they became convinced that this was the key to improving their dog's behavior. There is a darker side to the behaviorist worldview, the one explored in the grueling experiments undertaken on the ethically abhorrent protagonist of A Clockwork Orange. If an animal doesn't have the capacity to connect behavior and punishment when there is a delay between the two, what happens if you eliminate the delay? I've sometimes wondered how my grandmother could possibly have handled a boxer, but then remember that Chop Folly wore a choke collar. If my gran pulled on the lead, a chain tightened around her neck. Remote control electric shock collars expand the reach of punitive conditioning. The ethics and effectiveness of those collars is a matter of heated controversy, and legislation was introduced under the last Conservative government to ban them in England. Wales is the only place in the UK where they are banned, but never made its way through Parliament. I would never use an electric shock collar or choke collar and understand the futility of punishing Dusty for deeds that she's long forgotten about. My commitment to positive reinforcement is pretty unwavering. I even try to avoid shouting no, which Steve Mann assures me doesn't work on a dog. But when nothing seems to be working, I have fantasized about doing some far worse things, and never more so than when Dusty hit the so-called teenage phase. Everyone's search history contains a litany of guilty secrets. I confess that mine includes the words boxer dog rehoming. I've never done much more than Google it, mull it over, then shudder in horror at the imagined sight of Dusty's droopy face as I walked away from her for the last time. But yes, I have looked into it. The websites of dog rescue charities provide heartbreaking galleries of dogs that have been given up for one reason or another, often accompanied by the explanation that they find themselves there through no fault of their own. Code for, they haven't bitten anyone. When scrolling through the websites of boxer rescue charities, what stands out was the commonest age of the dogs, 14 months. Dogs, like humans, go through an adolescence as they enter sexual maturation. Symptoms can include a surge of energy, an independent streak in which they appear to have unlearned basic commands, and various other forms of behavioral regression, only now accompanied by an almost adult body size. Around Dusty's first birthday, our barely controllable dog became more than we could bear. If I had to pinpoint my lowest moment, it was probably at exactly 14 months. Owners of small or unusually calm dogs barely notice their dog's adolescence. Owners of larger, excitable breeds experience adolescence as the period when their dog became a complete arsehole, sprinting to random objects in the distance, seeming to develop a sixth sense for what you least want them to do, and then doing it. In a more paranoid moment, it's possible to believe that your adolescent dog has a vendetta against you. Trainers recommend going back to basics, which in Dusty's case meant trying and failing to reacquaint her with the word sit before she tore off in pursuit of a passing pigeon. Where do you go once moral discipline is not on the menu and positive reinforcement feels inadequate? As in so many other areas of human and non-human life today, such queries eventually end up at nature's greatest control center, the brain. It turns out that the adolescent dog's brain is a rich site for neurological speculation of varying credibility. I've read that during this phase, synapses are being rewired and that the part of the brain dealing with impulse control is temporarily weakened, that sexual hormones have thrown the brain into disequilibrium. None of this is necessarily enough to discredit the notion that one's dog is actually an arsehole, but it does provide some help in getting to the end of another day without losing one's temper, which may be its real value. The appeal of dog neuroscience is not limited to understanding their adolescence. Indeed, it kicks in as soon as you take a new puppy home. Vets, trainers, and dog charities all recite in unison that a puppy must encounter every sight, sound, and sensation imaginable by the time they are 16 weeks old, or there is a risk that they will never get used to the experience in question. This includes vacuum cleaners, people in high-vis clothing, push chairs, people in funny hats, and so on. Various checklists exist to work through systematically. A legacy of COVID is the surge in canine behavioral problems, including dog attacks, resulting from the large number of households acquiring puppies for the first time over 2020 to 2021, which then had far less access to the outside world and other dogs. I was filled with anxiety by the strictness of this 16-week window. Would I need to take Dusty to every pub and cafe in East London before the cutoff? Might I find a Village People tribute band through which I could acquaint her with a full range of uniforms and hats all at once? But I was also a bit dubious. After a bit of research, I discovered that the precision of 16 weeks derived originally from one landmark study in the 1960s. The magic number of 16 arose initially because the scientists had chosen, for reasons of experimental convenience, to split the puppies into an over 16-week group and an under 16-week group in order to compare them and not because of any neurological discovery. The rule of 16 weeks does at least have the virtue of being a consensus. But in other cases where physiology and behavior is concerned, part of the difficulty is the sheer range of conflicting opinions, products, theories, and services, many of which are attached to lucrative businesses. As Dusty's behavior deteriorated, we began to consider more veterinary explanations. Was she in pain? Was her brain being overwhelmed by urban life, as psychiatrists have wondered about human neurology at various points over the past 150 years? Turning to neurons as explanations has one indubitable merit. It relieves us of those feelings of responsibility and guilt that otherwise accompany a lack of control. There is no shortage of businesses willing to speculate on physiological drivers of canine behavior. Vet behaviorists will charge as much as £700 for a consultation. Neurological diagnoses produce pharmaceutical solutions, and prescriptions for puppy Prozac, fluoxetine, have increased tenfold over the past decade. Britain's vet industry has belatedly become the focus of a Competition and Markets Authority investigation. No surprise to anyone who has paid £23 for one monthly anti-flea tablet. dog ownership offers a glimpse of a society without universal state-funded health care. It's not just the extraordinary expense that is draining, but the paranoid sense that there may be a solution out there, you just haven't yet paid enough for it. Unable to speak for themselves, animals force us to adopt the approach of behavioral experimentation. We have nothing else to go on but what we can observe. Of course, we project our own lay interpretations and explanations onto that behavior, but when we remain baffled, stories about the brain fill the void. Positively reinforcing desirable behavior is hard. It is time-consuming and extremely repetitive, more like going to the gym than teaching students, and I know which one I find more fulfilling. But if your food treats are, in the jargon, high value enough, and you put in the hours, it does work. Dusty now comes back to us when called, most of the time. She's still a very excitable dog, but I'm now able to avoid situations like the one in the park that fateful day. Getting to this point requires grasping an additional key difference between dogs and humans. The absence of a moral psyche also means an inability to generalize from one situation to another. Dogs can become controllable and predictable in one context and then behave entirely differently in another. And while it is possible to control the environment in your kitchen, you can never be sure what novelty might suddenly appear in the park. The Steve Mann answer to this problem is simple. Don't put your dog in situations you can't control or which have provoked bad behaviors in the past. This ultimately is how most dog owners cope, not training their dog to behave well in every situation, but striving to avoid those situations when they know they won't. But as much as we seek to leap wholesale into a world in which control is perfected through manipulating rewards, environmental cues, and neural pathways, my experience with Dusty suggests that what humans are really looking for in all of this is an escape from their own guilt. Many dog owners never have to pick up a training manual because their dogs are so placid or small that they never feel the need. But others never do so because the anger of other people doesn't bother them very much. The exit from morality into a world of positive reinforcement and brain chemistry is only ever partial for the simple reason that none of us ever achieves perfect control. Learning not to judge and punish your own dog is relatively easy to do. I've learned the hard way that the difference between a frustrating walk and an emotionally disastrous one is about something else altogether, whether or not other dog owners judge me. What we most crave, once control is in the balance, is not scientific facts or diagnosis, but kindness and understanding. Things that only another human being can provide. In Dusty's early days, when we felt quite lost, I used to occasionally encounter a friendly, bedraggled stranger who would always comment on what a lovely dog I had, which meant a surprising amount to me. On about the seventh occasion I saw him, he was sitting in a churchyard smoking crack. Dogs transcend social boundaries better even than sport and childcare, those usual mainstays of community expansion in secular societies. Since then, we've become accepted into various loose, overlapping communities of local dog owners who offer what can best be described as solidarity. Sometimes you just need another person to tell you that they've been there and you're doing okay. As for Dusty, she remains as beautiful and blameless as ever. From The Guardian, the pet I'll never forget, Holly the Beagle, who chewed her way through my home and into my heart. Holly, my hyperactive Mad Hatter of a beagle, was a gift from my well-meaning sister. She was born into a beagle pack who were kenneled in a dog food factory in the Irish town of Edgeworthstown in County Longford. She bounded into my life one sunny evening, a bouncing, dribbling, velvet-eared bundle of puppy energy. From the moment I laid eyes on her, I felt as if we were meant for each other. She quickly figured out that I was a softie with an abundance of patience and access to her food. Holly almost ate me out of house and home. She went at my little cottage in the west of Ireland one table leg at a time. Nothing was safe. Holly teethed on my car seats, cutting through the fabric to expose the foam beneath. Then she made a start on the steering wheel. She was eyeing up the gear stick before a friend made a steel rack to keep her safe in the hatchback trunk of my car. The kitchen bin was emptied daily, the contents spread across the floor like a greeting. I dreaded after each day at work. Shoes and jeans were eaten from the radiators. I never managed to get on top of the garden. It's not easy when you have a full-grown bloodhound hanging off the strimmer. And she was a big beagle, which added to her charm, but also made the trail of destruction in her wake even more devastating, thanks to her size and seemingly limitless energy. She had a face to make you melt. Indeed, every person, cat, dog, or hedgehog, was an unquestioned friend as far as she was concerned. Just as well I hadn't been hoping for a guard dog. Beagles make great companions. They have the most easygoing, friendly nature. Holly never so much as snapped, even in old age when her joints must have been aching. In the end, I moved in with my husband James when we married. He lived on a road too busy with passing traffic for a heedless beagle, so my sister inherited Holly, then aged 4. Leaving her behind was the biggest wrench, but Holly always remained my dog. I think she knew that when I visited my sister every week. I was there as much for her. She passed away when she was 14. I was there by her side, rubbing her soft ears as she took her final breath. Holly was so much more than a pet. When she was mine, we did everything together, walked for miles, watched Friends. She was a comfort as well as a joy. She may have left me with a wonky leg table, but I was so lucky to have those years with her. And that is it for this week for the Pet Hour. Until next week, be kind, be careful, be safe, and as always, be amazed by the animal world.
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6: 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This is Guideposts, and I'm your reader, Leanne Mensing, with the audio reading service at the Allen County Public Library in Fort Wayne, Indiana. Today, I'll be reading from the June-July issue of Guideposts, and I'm going to begin with our article, The Perfect Flag. I'd been dreaming of the day I'd become an American citizen. I wanted everything to be just right. by Karen Jason of Garnet Valley, Pennsylvania. "I need a flag," I said to my husband, John. He looked puzzled. "A flag? Why?" "We just received our letters from United States Citizenship and Immigration Services, USCIS, officially approving our applications for naturalization. Only one step left, a formal ceremony on June 11, when we take our oath of allegiance and become American citizens, something I dreamed of ever since I was growing up in India." John knew how much this meant to me, so how could I explain the unexpectedly complicated emotions I was feeling? Joy, excitement, gratitude, of course, but also fear and doubt. Once we took the oath, there would be no turning back. Our families were in India. What if our parents needed us to care for them in their old age? Or if sometime in the future we wanted to return to India to live? I needed to be sure this was the right decision, that this was the path God had set for me. "It's like a sign," I told him, "a big patriotic American flag. It feels important that I get one." "Okay," John said, "if that's what you need." To him, everything was settled. Second guessing? That's my department. There wasn't much time. The ceremony was only 8 days away. It would be a huge festive occasion in Philadelphia's center city. I imagined not far from Independence Hall, much like when our older daughter Miriam had taken her oath. And the day before our ceremony, Miriam would be graduating from college. I'd be busy with preparations for her party. Still, how hard could it be to find a flag? From the time I was a young girl, I'd admired the symbol of America. I would see the flag at the United States Embassy or American-based relief agencies, places dedicated to helping people, and feel my heart stir. To me, the stars and stripes were more than simply beautiful. It represented freedom and equality, a country where every person, regardless of background, could contribute and be valued. I'd long dreamed about how incredible it would be to actually live in America, even if only for a year or two. Not that our lives weren't full as the 1990s drew to a close. John and I lived in Chennai, a coastal city in southeastern India, close to our families. I taught science at the American International School. John had started his own aquaculture business, farming shrimp. We delighted in raising our young daughter, Miriam. One day, in 1999, I saw an ad in the newspaper. School districts in the United States were looking for science and math teachers. I thought of the stories my students had told me about the states and those of the American missionaries who'd come to our church growing up. "I have to apply," I told John. "Why?" he asked. "What's wrong with how things are?" Just like my needing that flag, I didn't have a clear answer, just a feeling. John relented. I sent in my resume. After 18 months of waiting and worrying, interviews and paperwork, I got a job and a work visa allowing my entry into the United States. I'd be teaching high school science in Chester, Pennsylvania, outside Philadelphia. I arrived in November 2000 with $300 and two suitcases. Right away, the surprises came, and they were daunting. I learned the hiring firm would be taking a sizable chunk of my paycheck. Like many urban school districts, Chester had its share of challenges, which were all new to me. The first day of school, there was a line out the door. I was shocked to see that students had to walk through metal detectors and security checks to get to class. The kids in my classes wore hardened expressions. "We went through four teachers last year. How long are you going to ask?" one boy taunted. I was scared, but I knew I couldn't show it. "I'm not going anywhere," I said. "I'm hoping you'll be here, too." These students had never had a teacher who stuck it out. Slowly, I gained their trust. They started listening, asking questions, learning. I found a church in Philadelphia. Several Indian families were among the membership. Their care and concern made my homesickness bearable. Back in Chennai, John's aquaculture business was struggling. After months of prayer, we decided our future was in America. He and Miriam came over in August 2001. The only job John could find was working as a convenience store clerk. In 2003, we celebrated the birth of our second daughter, Rachel. Our finances got even tighter. Was staying in America the right decision? Still, like many immigrants before us, we persevered. John became the director of our church preschool, then started his own preschool. We received our green cards, recognized us as permanent residents. After 12 years at Chester High, I became an adjunct college instructor. I took pride in the road we'd taken, in our hard work and sacrifices. The more I read about American history, the more our story felt as if it was part of this great country's DNA. The American dream was real. Finally, in 2015, we were eligible for citizenship. I downloaded the lengthy application. Several nights a week, we did practice quizzes on the 100 civics questions. Rachel, a citizen by birth, was our examiner, a job she relished. We submitted all the forms and documents. USCIS scheduled our interviews for a Wednesday in late April 2016. I sat in a small room across from the examiner. Her face remained expressionless when I answered her questions, so I had no idea how I was doing on the test. My heart was pounding by the time she asked, "Why do you want to become a United States citizen?" I closed my eyes briefly and thought of our journey. "We came to this country to fulfill our dreams," I said, "and we have been blessed in many ways we could never have imagined. I want to be able to participate in every way to give back." She wrote it down, stone-faced. Then she lifted her head. "You've passed," she said. "There's a naturalization ceremony in Philadelphia this Friday." I'd taken a day off for the interview. I couldn't miss another day that week. "Is there a different one I can go to?" I asked. "You'll be notified," she said. Miriam took the oath at the ceremony in Philadelphia. John went to cheer her on. They came home wide-eyed at the pageantry, just a few blocks from where the Declaration of Independence had been signed. I couldn't wait to experience it for myself. Weeks passed. No notice. I worried our paperwork had been lost, or worse, the examiner had changed her mind. Then finally we had our date, but I couldn't relax. "Please, Lord, I need to be sure this is the path you want us to take," I prayed. I wanted everything to be just right, if only I could find the perfect flag. Somehow that would reassure me. The local stores had only little handheld flags. They wouldn't do. Otherwise, I saw online, they were huge, the kind you'd fly on a pole, and we didn't have to put time to put one up. There were flag team-themed clothes, bandanas, earrings, everything except the sign I'd asked for. Was God telling me something? Getting ready for Miriam's graduation and her party kept me too busy to dwell on my fears. A couple days before the naturalization ceremony, John asked, "It's in Philly, right?" "Of course," I said. I checked the letter to be sure, and that's when I saw the words I'd somehow managed to overlook. Venue, Yeadon Public Library. Yeadon was a town a half hour away. Nice enough, but of no historical significance. And the library? Really? John shrugged, and I couldn't hide my disappointment. I hadn't found the right flag. Now everything felt wrong. On Saturday, June 11th, we drove to Yeadon early. The streets were quiet. At the library, we went through the security check and submitted our letters from USCIS. We sat down at a table. People trickled in until the room was packed. We waited an hour, and then another hour. "I think there's been a mistake," I whispered to John. He shook his head, his eyes saying, "Don't make a fuss." At last, a man from the Yeadon mayor's office introduced himself. "In a few minutes, we will walk to Kerr Field," he said. He must have seen the confusion on everyone's faces. Though the holiday is on June 14th, today is Yeadon's Flag Day celebration. We honor the American flag and what it stands for. We walked out of the library into a town transformed. People lined the streets, nearly all of them hoisting small flags, like the ones I hadn't wanted to buy. Ahead of us, a marching band boomed out Stars and Stripes Forever, led by a drum major with an enormous flag. We were swept up into the parade. The crowd cheered. I looked at John, his face filled with wonder. A mirror image of my own, I'm quite sure. The perimeter of Kerr Field was lined by giant flags, their stripes seeming to stretch as far as the eye could see. I felt like a little girl again, moved to a dream of America. In the middle of the field, a large stage had been erected with a massive flag as its backdrop. After the national anthem, Mayor of Eden, Rohan Hepkins, welcomed us. He, too, was a naturalized citizen and shared his story. He introduced Thomas Kerr. For 67 years, Thomas's grandfather, William Kerr, had petitioned Congress to set aside a day to commemorate the country's adoption of the flag on June 14, 1777. In 1949, President Truman invited him to the ceremony, declaring June 14th a national holiday. At last we stood, immigrants from 14 countries, and took the oath to become American citizens. Quote, I will support and defend the Constitution and laws of the United States, unquote. I looked out at those beautiful flags waving in the breeze. My heart and soul stirred as never before. So often, in pursuing my dream, I'd felt lost and afraid. Yet, time and again, God had put me where I was meant to be, down to this very spot. The proof was all around me. And honoring America 250, Mark Lipinski of Gilbert, Arizona, says, trains were a constant presence in Warren, Ohio, the blue-collar steel town where I grew up. My dad would take my older brother and me to watch and photograph them from early as I can remember. Those moments ignited two passions in me, trains and photographer. I pursued photojournalism, working for newspapers before eventually going out on my own as a commercial photographer. Through every stage of my journey, my love for the American Railroad endured. When I moved more than 2,000 miles away to Arizona, trains became my connection to home. I'd stand beside the tracks, the familiar rhythm of steel wheels and the scent of creosote mixed with spent diesel fuel, making the distance feel shorter. The American Railroad is unlike any other in the world, built across vast, dramatic landscapes on a scale never before attempted. The completion of the first transcontinental railroad in 1869 stitched the country together, reducing a six-month journey to about a week, an astonishing achievement before cars and airplanes existed. What I love about America is that those rails still carry more than trains. They carry history, memory, and a reminder that no matter how far we travel from home, we remain connected. And for more on Mark, photographer Mark Plisinski proudly describes himself as a foamer, a slang term for rail fans who get so excited when they see a train they foam at the mouth. Mark does lifestyle portrait and travel photography for his clients, but trains remain the focus of his personal work. As he puts it, quote, I document the scale, precision, and human preservance required to run the American railroad industry. Watching and photographing trains became even more meaningful after he was diagnosed with PTSD during his early 30s. He'd felt broken and anxious for years, but it wasn't until his diagnosis that he discovered those feelings stemmed from the trauma of having open-heart surgery at age 5. Being by the tracks, using an antique, large-format camera to create long exposures of trains, taught him to be patient with himself and his healing process. You can see more of Mark's train photography and learn more about railroad history on his Instagram at AnalogFoamer. That's Ant, ANALOGFOAMER. And continuing with America, Chaplain Colonel Ken Sampson of the United States Army, now retired, Cornwall on Ohio, Hudson, New York, writes, "Harsh, aggressive, tough. This was the combat environment of Operation Enduring Freedom, Afghanistan, July 2002. During my first deployment, our Big Graham headquarters was in a partially bombed out Soviet area aircraft hangar. My hooch, sleeping area, was a dark, musty second floor closet. For bedtime reading, I used a compact battery-powered fluorescent light. I'd brought along a used book purchased just before deployment, First Lady from Plains by Rosalind Carter. Mrs. Carter's awe-inspiring, often tender account of using power to serve people counterbalanced Bagram's grim combat setting. Aside from my family, here's what I missed most about home while I was deployed. The quiet, deep compassion, warmth, and gentleness fostered by coaches, schools, houses of worship, village fire halls, and businesses. The experience of an easygoing, though resolute, freedom, considerate and respectful of all. An awareness that when protecting the kinder face of our nation, we encourage peace for a troubled globe. There were glimpses of these values, even in that rough Afghanistan theater. Dedication to high moral principles embodied by the gentle presence of an International Red Cross worker at every battle update briefing. Commitment to humane treatment of detainees, symbolized by the military police chaplain, whose office sat some 15 feet from Bagram's holding cell. Our battle-tested, lead-from-the-front commander's good humor and sensitivity to all of God's children. An expectant welcome of God's sustaining power during the variety of worship services at Enduring Freedom Chapel. This, too, is the America I love." From Roberta Messner of Huntington, West Virginia. "Thinking back to the first time I heard the words flea market, I can't help but laugh. I was 14 years old in 1967 when Daddy took time off from his job on the railroad to be a vendor at a new flea market in Hillsville, Virginia. Yuck! Fleas! Who would want to do that?" I asked. But when he told me about the incredible treasures he'd come across, how he talked with folks who traveled all over America to buy a piece of the past, I knew I wanted to be part of it. A few years later, I tagged along. I was captivated by the community spirit, the nostalgia, the food. When Daddy's cancer took hold, strangers who'd become friends brought along favorite recipes in case he could manage a bite. We all cheered when PM Magazine featured him playing his fiddle in the flea market's bluegrass band. Over the years, I've explored tiny flea markets, following hand letters, signs tacked to trees along back roads, as well as those that draw thousands to Round Top, Texas, and the Springfield Extravaganza in Ohio. The flea market that's closest to my heart is held monthly from April to October in Burlington, Kentucky. It's more than 200 vendors and loyal shoppers have become friends, caring for and praying for me through many health struggles, as people in Virginia once did for Daddy. There's nothing quite like the soul-deep connection of folks at the flea, and that's more valuable than any vintage find." And from Brett Leverage, editor, "You never know when or where you'll encounter a hero. In 1974, as a high school junior in Oklahoma City, I took a United States history class taught by Clara Looper. She was a terrific teacher, warm and engaging. She challenged us to think for ourselves. I knew Mrs. Looper had been involved in the struggle for civil rights in Oklahoma, but it wasn't until years later I understood the magnitude of what she had accomplished. In 1958, the year I was born, Mrs. Looper and 13 of her students, all of them NAACP Youth Council members, conducted a sit-in at the lunch counter of Katz Drugstore in downtown Oklahoma City, an establishment where black customers were not served. The peaceful sit-in, one of the first of its kind in the United States, continued for 3 days and resulted in the Katz drug chain changing its policies and integrating lunch counters in its 38 stores. On November 1, 2025, Oklahoma City dedicated a memorial plaza on the former site of that downtown drugstore. In the plaza sits a bronze sculpture with life-size depictions of the lunch counter, Mrs. Looper, the student activist, and a Katz employee. There's one empty stool at the counter. On my next visit home to Oklahoma City, I will make my way downtown and take a seat on that stool as my way of honoring Mrs. Looper and her 13 heroic students. And on the upside, quotes from today's positive thinkers. Despair says, I know nothing can ever get better. Or worse, it says, I know that God can't change any of this. Hope, on the other hand, knows that God can always help us, support us, be with us, and move the world toward change, unquote, says Jesuit priest James Martin on Living in Uncertain Times. If you look at the studies on happy people, what you find is happy people aren't focused on themselves. Happy people are very other-oriented, meaning that they're really focused on other people's happiness, says Lori Santos, professor of Vail University's most popular class, Psychology and the Good Life. I've traveled to 126 countries without knowing a lot of the culture and people and language in many of them. And the thing that bound us together was kindness. From Stephen Sawalek, director of the documentary, Case for Kindness. That's all the time we have for today. This has been your reader, Leanne Mensing, with Guideposts. I hope you have enjoyed today's reading from the audio reading service of the Allen County Public Library. Thank you for listening.
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0: Smart eyewear offers unique benefits for accessibility. Pete will detail how he's been using his new smart glasses to privately navigate his phone, read museum signs, capture family photos, and more. We'll talk with Joe Borden and Becky Faruda from Avenue Vision about these assistive features and the benefits of purchasing smart glasses directly from an optician. But first, for our tip of the week. This week's tip comes from Joe Borden.
2: The tip of the week for us would just be making sure that we're talking about prevention. You know, we're talking low vision today, and the most important thing is that lots of these things, whether it be here in the United States or elsewhere, can be prevented. You know, number one reason for working age adults for vision loss is actually diabetic retinopathy. And then for the retired group, we're looking at cataracts, which both, you know, are things that just more awareness of what to do on the front end, as well as treatment on when it does happen, instead of just allowing things to continue. There can be many things that can be done. So an annual exam is important and can help prevent low vision.
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0: What we'll be talking about today is the fairly new Oakley Meta Smart Glasses, and we will be describing Pete's experiences and talking with the people from our local optical shop. But just to let you know more details about what these smart glasses are capable of, they contain a 12 megapixel ultra wide camera, which can capture video or still. It's got audio output speakers that are very close to the ear, so nobody else can hear them, and a microphone, 32 gigabytes of flash storage, so it's capable of holding over 500 photographs at a time. It connects via both Wi-Fi and Bluetooth. It's compatible with either iOS 14 or Android 10 or any updates from there. And if you do have some vision and you want prescription lenses in there, it can take those as well. And it's got an 8-hour battery life, so it can do this at length. So this is a really powerful tool, and we will be talking with the people from our local optical shop about the new Oakley Meta glasses. And here we are. This comprised several visits back and forth to the shop, and on our first visit, we asked them to introduce themselves.
2: Sure, no problem. So my name is Dr. Joe Borden, and I'm the

0: optometrist here at Avenue Vision in Golden. We've been here since 1948, and ever since Dr. Strube, who is the doctor that I learned from, roughly 25 years ago now, we've been doing lots of vision training, processing, things like that here at the office. And I'm sitting next to my partner, Becky Fruta.
1: And I'm Becky. I have a background in sports vision, and I do a lot of work with professional athletes, from cyclists to runners. I myself am a retired professional, mostly retired professional cyclist with Team Novo Nordisk. And then I also run the optical department and oversee things like insurance authorizations and some of the budgetary considerations of the office. And I'm pretty well versed in some of the newer technology that's come out in frame to help people who have low vision.
2: I'm curious. This sounds pretty unique. When I think of most glasses stores, I think of them selling mostly glasses and setting up your prescription for you. But it sounds like you offer a wider range of services. Can you talk a little bit about that and tell us how you got into that?
0: So at an early age, I knew that I wanted to do eyes in particular. I was at a baseball game, actually, and while watching the game, the person sitting next to me was getting kind of a play-by-play. I was like maybe 13 at the time, and he knocked over my popcorn, and I didn't think much of it at the time, but then I started putting the pieces together, and the individual was blind, and he enjoyed the just being at the game that at that time I wanted to try to help him out by seeing it as well. So I volunteered at a lot of other locations. I stood in on surgeries, and really what I found here with Dr. Strube was that she was doing things that I never heard of before, which was vision therapy and talking about not just glasses, but other means of, you know, helping people see. And we look at not just what you see, but how you see it. And there can be lots of things, from nutritional help, from different activities, training the brain, to even just ergonomics and setting yourself up for success. So we've implemented a lot of those things that I learned from Dr. Strube, you know, decades ago, and we've enhanced that with the most up-to-date technology that's available in order to, you know, evaluate the eye health. So while glasses, yes, are a part of our treatment modality, it's certainly not the only thing.
1: And I'll chime in here and talk a little bit about the importance. So my background is in public health. I have a master's degree in public health from the University of Colorado. And one of the challenges in healthcare generally, and we see this a lot with eye care, is the role of specialization. Increasingly, patients are farmed out to high-level specialists, right? They go to the ophthalmologist, and maybe the ophthalmologist sends them on to the retinal subspecialist. That's time off of work. That's multiple copays. It makes it harder for patients to comply with treatment regimens. So having centralized eye care where we can manage, you know, everything from pretty serious eye health conditions and potential risks for vision loss all the way through pediatric care for things like vision therapy and kind of wandering eyes, that's really important because it means that you can get all of that care in one location with a doctor who's familiar with you, who knows your family, who knows your health history, and you're not constantly stuck in that referral process. So I think that's a huge benefit to the care that we can provide.
3: That interaction was from our first visit to Avenue Vision. On our second visit, they fitted Pete with his new Meta glasses that they had ordered for him, and then we went off for a few weeks so Pete could try them out. We came back to Avenue Vision so we could talk about how these glasses are working. Do you want to pepper Pete with some questions?
0: So yes, I'm actually curious to find out, you know, your experience, what opportunities of growth that these glasses have, as well as, you know, the things that you really enjoyed about these.
2: So I must say, I find them kind of fun because it's kind of novel, but they're also kind of useful. And, you know, I certainly don't use it 100% of the time, but I wear them for a good fraction of most days, I would say, and find them useful. And as I told you before we started recording, I've been asking sighted people what they use them for. And they use them for things like, I like to walk around the creek downtown and listen to my music, and that's easy to do. Or other people say, you know, I can easily snap a picture very easily and post it to social media. And, you know, to a certain extent, some of those are nice for me, too. So, for example, often when I listen to things, I'll plug in my AirPods. And it's a little bit of a nuisance to pull them out of my pocket and stuff them in my ears, and you look kind of weird walking around like that. But with the glasses on, I have it set up so I can just tap the side of my glasses, and I have it set to a news station, and it'll just play the news. And if someone comes up and speaks to me from behind, I'll just tap it, and it stops. And, you know, it's kind of seamless. But more in line with things that are useful for visually impaired or blind people, I find one of the interesting things was we visited the grandchildren recently in Michigan, and Nancy always likes to be in some of the pictures with the grandkids, of course, but doesn't get that opportunity because it's not easy for me to take pictures. I mean, sometimes we'll do that. I'll take my phone out of my pocket. I have to unlock it. I have to swipe 1,000 times with VoiceOver to find certain buttons. Then I tap the button that shakes the phone, and I'm not always pointing in the right direction. And so we struggle to get pictures of her. But I found with this last visit to the grandkids, it was easy for me to just look at a scene that was happening. She wouldn't even know, you know, what I was doing. I would just tap the button on the side of the glasses and bingo, we had a picture. And because I knew where I was looking, I didn't have to futz with any getting the phone out of my pocket, setting things up. Aiming the phone is a lot more difficult than aiming where my face is with the glasses. So we actually got some good pictures of her playing with the grandkids, and we got some videos of her playing with the grandkids. I got some videos of her at her boxing class a couple of weeks ago, which was kind of unique. She was happy to see. That's a whole new arena for me that it's opened up, taking pictures. I've been doing more of that.
0: I was just about to say, you know, that's great that there's these uses, because I don't think that the intentions were set up in a way that they understood how many uses that these have. And especially in situations where people are busy, their hands are full, they're still able to take pictures in everyday world.
3: As Pete frequently says, sometimes features that make things work better for him as a blind person also make things work better for everybody else. And this is just one of those situations.
0: Does it give you an auditory feedback on when it's taking a picture? Not only you, but the people around you, so they know that you're taking a picture?
2: So it does give me auditory feedback. It gives me a little beep when I wake up the Meta glasses, when I take a picture, when a video starts and stops. And then also, if I'm listening to audio, I can hear it, but unless Nancy's head is really close to mine, no one else can hear it. So it's really kind of private.
3: And as for taking recordings, you asked if the other person can tell. Well, there's actually a little dot up there on the frame that turns on when he's recording. So if you know what that means, you know he's recording.
1: Yeah, I was going to say there's been privacy concerns surrounding the use of smart glasses and whether or not people know they're being recorded. And honestly, I have two responses to that. One is that recording in this day and age is ubiquitous. If you're going to Target, you're on video the entire time you're shopping, and they now have AI algorithms at stores to examine your behaviors that are designed to be loss prevention, right? But if you pause at an aisle for too long at eye level, they actually, that AI algorithm will actually track your movements even more diligently through the store because they're concerned that you're looking around, you know, and kind of surveying the aisle so that you can potentially pocket something. So, you know, really in this day and age, there's a lot of video surveillance happening with all of us all the time. But one protection that most of these glasses come with is just that there is a light that cues when they are taking a picture or, you know, running some sort of video. So there is something to alert people around you that you're on camera. And then the other thing to note too is, again, these video clips are relatively short, right? They're about 90 seconds. So it's not like you could be on video for hours and hours.
2: Talking about privacy, it brings up another interesting issue. It is also more private for me. So often sighted people will be sitting around chatting at a table. They get a text message. They're looking at their phone. They can interact with it, or some news flash comes up on the phone. And that's all silent, and it doesn't interrupt people when they check those things. I mean, I can always tell because you know where they're looking and stuff like that. You can tell which way their head's pointing. But if I try to do something like that, voiceover is the only way I can interact with the phone. So my phone is speaking. Messages from so-and-so, here's the message, here's the news flash, and reading it all, it's loud, it's disruptive. And with the glasses on, I can just take the phone out of my pocket, kind of sneak it under the table, and be reading my text messages just like sighted people do.
3: So now he can be just as rude as the rest of us.
2: The other thing around the house that I found it useful for within the first couple of days was I did the wash, and I came back to the bedroom, dumped it all out on the bed out of the basket, and I came out, I'm missing a sock. Oh, darn. So I went back to the laundry room, and I told Meta, hey, look and see what you see on the floor. Do you see anything lost on the floor? She says, yeah, there's a sock in front of the washing machine on the left. So that was helpful. I could have been scrounging around on the floor forever.
1: Yeah, that's crazy, especially with that level of ambiguity. That's what I mean. The technology, I think a lot of people didn't have great experiences with the first gen, and the second gen was kind of okay. But the newest generation, to be able to ask questions with that kind of ambiguity and get answers, that's actually really incredible. Yeah.
2: One of the other interesting conversations I had with your tech rep from Meta, who was walking through, he asked me how I liked them, and I told him about some of the uses I was putting it to. And he said, do you know you can also have it describe a document? And I said, yeah, but what I find when I ask it to describe a document, it more or less summarizes the document for me, which that's fine. But sometimes you really want to know the details. If it's a menu, you want to know a particular menu and the details of what's in a particular recipe or something like that. And I told him, do you know, if you want to get it to read the whole document to you, you tell it, Meta, perform OCR on this document and read it word for word. And then it will read the document word by word, which is sometimes more useful.
1: Yeah, I think one of the interesting things that came out today, too, with my Meta rep is that the newest generation, which is rolling out right now, actually does allow for more adjustability on the frame. So for example, the last time you were here, we said, look, they're sold as is. There's very few adjustments we can do because of the electronic components in the side. So they just have to fit how they fit. The newest generation that is coming out does allow for some limited adjustments to be done on the temple. And then we can also switch out the nose pads. All of them are sold with three sets of nose pieces. So we can adjust those nose pieces. For example, my kids are Asian, and so they have a very flat bridge. They come with Asian bridge fits. So we can snap in those bridge fits and fit that. If you have a very narrow bridge, we can snap in those.
2: It's good to know that they're making these more adjustable. When I first got these glasses, I put them on. I was all excited. And after 15 minutes, my head was killing me. They were so tight. And I thought, well, this is just me. I got to get used to it. So I wore it for like an hour or two. And I couldn't wear it for a couple of days. And I thought, holy moly. And then when I learned they couldn't be adjusted, I thought, oh no, what am I going to do? I got to find some way of making this work. And I got some suggestions from the internet, which were maybe questionable, but I figured, I got to try something. Otherwise, I'm not going to wear these things. And overnight, for several nights, I put something in between the two earpieces to spread them just a little bit wider each night. And now they're actually comfortable and I can wear them for a good part of the day.
1: Yeah, and that's one of the new features too, because people have complained about that, right? The width isn't adjustable. So if it's too wide, it's sliding down your face. If it's too narrow, it's squeezing your head and it feels uncomfortable. The new ones are being rolled out with spring hinges, and those spring hinges provide a little bit of give so that it's, again, going to be a more comfortable fit depending on width.
3: That would be a big help. The other thing we've done, if you turn your head sideways, Pete, they can see it, is we got these little foam things that slip up the back end of the earpiece to make it more comfortable.
0: Well, and that's another thing to know, that, with frames in general, not all size fits all. And the specialists that work with frames and glasses all day long do have tricks up their sleeve, have tools that can help do those things. And that's a little different than, just going and buying something online and hoping that it works and kind of grinning and bearing it for a little while. Trained opticians have a lot of, things that they can do to help. So when you're looking into these tools that are available, do know that, optometry and opticians have things and knowledge and skills to help make sure that it's not only fitting well, but that you're able to experience the most out of the technology.
2: So our tip of the week might be, if you're buying a pair of these glasses, rather than buy them online, buy them at your local vision care or eyeglass center, like Avenue Vision.
1: Yeah, another great thing that both Ray-Ban and Oakley have done with this newest generation is they have rolled out to optometry offices, specifically dummy frames. So you have the ability to try on all of the different sizes, colors, shapes, because when they're sealed, like they're sold to you in a sealed box, as you guys know, and once that seal's broken, it's your product. There's no exchanges. There's no refunds. You own it. That's the company's policy. So if you're able to come into an office like ours, you can try on all of the different styles. We actually have all of the colors available so you can see the full color palette. You can see, you know, what would a brown frame look like on me? Or do I want the bigger size versus the smaller size? And then you're able to make that decision before you purchase the real product.
2: And you also talk about the glasses evolving, but it's not just the glasses evolving. If you buy a pair of these glasses, the firmware evolves as you have the glasses. So I noticed in the Meta app on my phone, there was a button to join the early access program. And they're constantly pushing out new features. So one of the new features I thought was particularly interesting for me in a loud room, it's hard to hear people sometimes, and I don't lip read like sighted people do in loud rooms. And they have this new feature that they're working with called conversation awareness. And if I turn that on, whoever I'm looking at, it amplifies just that person's voice in a loud room.
3: I'm jealous. I wish my eyeglasses could do that.
2: And it's also nice to know once you've invested in the glasses, since they are always pushing out firmware updates, you don't really need a new pair just to take advantage of new capabilities as they come along. In particular, with Meta opening up their SDK to other developers are starting to make more and more apps that integrate with the Meta glasses from the get-go. And so you can use some of these apps along with the Meta glasses that you might only have been able to use with the phone before that. And I've seen a number of blindness particular apps, that's what I follow, that are doing that, integrating more AI features into the glasses in different ways and different functions that are useful to me.
0: Well, I'm really excited to hear about those applications and all the tools that will become available and those programmers that are looking into, you know, the gold rush of the AI, seeing how we may be able to utilize some of that in this particular capacity, because it would help out a lot of people.
2: We're just at the beginning with these, aren't we?
0: That's right.
2: If people wanted to avail themselves of your services, how can they contact you?
0: Certainly online at avenuevision.com. We'll have more information on what we do that may be different than what you've experienced in the past. They can reach out and call us 303-279-3713. But we are located in the heart of downtown Golden, 1323 Washington Avenue, very close to the Howdy Folks sign.
3: So, Pete, in our discussion with Joe and Becky, you mentioned that you've been using the Meta glasses for a whole lot of purposes, including taking photographs, interacting privately with your phone, finding lost items, reading and summarizing documents, utilizing conversational awareness, etc. Now that you've had a chance to use the Meta glasses for a while longer, what other observations and experiences have you had that you'd like to share?
2: Well, I can say that more and more apps are starting to support the Meta glasses. There's the Orion app, O-O-R-I-O-N, that actually describes things in real time to you. Aira is really integrated their sighted assistance service with the glasses, so you can get professional sighted help with tasks. Be My Eyes is integrated into the Meta glasses, as we talked about. And there are lots more developers that are integrating into this ecosystem. So keep track of it.
3: So this is great, having all of these new remote and or digital assistance options available to you to use with your glasses. What other actual functions have you been able to utilize them to do?
2: Well, you know, I don't use them all the time. Often I'll take them with me when I go out of the house, when I think we're going to do something special. I think there may be an opportunity to either ask questions or to take pictures. for other people to enjoy. And sometimes I'll wear them around the house when I'm doing specific tasks. If I think I'm going to need your assistance in looking at something when you're not there, I can use Be My Eyes to integrate you as a personal favorite into the Be My Eyes app and get you as my helper.
3: I am so honored to be one of your personal favorites.
2: I would say I wear them probably between 50 and 70% of the time, on and off.
3: And on a recent trip we just took where we met up with some old friends, one of whom is also totally blind, he was taking his Meta glasses in and out of his bag and utilizing them as appropriate depending on the situation. And it was kind of fun watching the two of you with your glasses.
2: It is pretty neat. They are pretty useful much of the time, although it's certainly not a necessity. As blind people, we learn to do things other ways, but the Meta glasses just make some things easier and sometimes even more fun. Being able to ask questions and follow up on things that you're looking at or questions that other people ask you while you're wearing the glasses, it's kind of fun and easy.
3: And you've been entertaining our friends as they realize that you're wearing the Meta glasses. They ask all sorts of questions because not everybody is familiar with this device.
2: We do get a lot of questions. And although at first my glasses were pretty uncomfortable, I've learned to adjust them, as we talked about. And I understand from Becky and Joe that the next generation will be adjustable by opticians. So that's one of the reasons it's a good idea to go to an optician to get these, even though you can get Meta glasses many other places. And I know we talked about this before, but I just wanted to remind people that one benefit of these type of glasses is that they can fit any prescription. So even if you have some kind of special vision problem that may require different colored lenses or different strength of glasses or some other kind of lens, that can probably be accommodated into these type of glasses because they do look like normal glasses after all, which is one of the attractions. Anyway, if you missed any information in the audio portion of the show, you can always find it in the show notes for this episode, which is episode 2625. Thanks again to Joe and Becky for making this all possible. We really appreciate it. As many of you know, there are lots of ways to listen to Eyes on Success. 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
3: 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But there is now another way. 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
2: Welcome. This is a reading of The Economist, and I'm your reader, Mary Kiefer, with the audio reading service at the Allen County Public Library in Fort Wayne, Indiana. Today, I will be reading from the June 20th, copyright 2026, of The Economist Newspaper Limited. I will begin with an image description of the cover of this issue. Set against a bright red background, this week's cover features a photograph of a bald eagle perched on a bare gray tree branch. Seen from the side, the eagle's head is white above a dark brown body, and its white tail protrudes from below its folded wings. It grasps the branch in its yellow feet with dark talons, and its bright yellow beak holds a white-wired computer mouse dangling by the cord. The computer mouse is emblazoned with the logo of Anthropic's flagship AI model, Claude. To the left of the eagle, in bold black text, the title and subtitle read, America's AI Power Grab, Anthropic and the Geopolitics of Frontier Models. And our first article is that, America's AI Power Grab. Uncle Sam has become the gatekeeper to Frontier AI, a new source of extraordinary leverage. The news is full of how an ignominious peace deal with Iran exemplifies a decline in American power. That conclusion could hardly be more wrong. On June 12th, the Trump administration ordered Anthropic to block foreigners from Fable and Mythos, its latest and most capable frontier AI models. In an instant, everyone learned that the American government can decide who may use the world's most important technology. You don't get much more powerful than that. The administration was responding to a supposed jailbreak for Fable, meaning a prompt that circumvents defenses against uses such as hacking computers or making bioweapons. The chances are that it wanted Anthropic to switch off the models for everyone, and that targeting foreigners was a means to an end. Sure enough, that is what Anthropic did, while claiming that the concern about its model was overblown. The legal basis of the order remains unclear, and the ban seems unlikely to last. What matters, though, is the demonstration that global access to the best AI may come down to a decision in the Oval Office. The administration showed in March that it is prepared to trample on the frontier AI companies when it designated Anthropic a supply chain risk. Now it has shown that it is prepared to trample on users, too. America must decide how to wield this vast new power. The rest of the world must decide what to do about it. Even as it plans for an unreliable America in everything from defense to trade, it now has to cope with a new way of being captive to the world's biggest economy. This is not the first time America has tried to restrict access to frontier technologies. After the Second World War, it stopped helping Britain's nuclear weapons program. When modern cryptology emerged in the 1970s, it blocked exports, before accepting the trade-off between having secure allies and using secrets to boost its own offensive capabilities. Uncle Sam still refuses to share its best military equipment, even with close allies. America kept the F-22 fighter for itself. Allies got the F-35. To control access to a technology, though, depends on its nature and rivals' ability to develop it independently. Nuclear cooperation with Britain resumed in the 1950s after it developed technology of its own with other countries. America used the Nuclear Non-Proliferation Treaty of 1968. Cryptography methods could not be contained and eventually went public. Many countries are capable of cyber attacks. Frontier AI has echoes of all these examples. If the very best models can disable crucial infrastructure or help users create pandemic-ready pathogens, then, like nuclear weapons, they are too dangerous for public hands. But as with cryptography algorithms, it will be hard to be sure that advanced proprietary capabilities will never be copied. Open weight models, which anyone can download, could advance and proliferate. In cybersecurity, a small imbalance can bring big advantages. If an attacker has version 5, while the defender is stuck with version 4, and the better model uncovers just one more vulnerability, the weaker party will be compromised. As AI is embedded in military hardware, a similar logic may apply on the battlefield. Yet America has a huge economic interest in leading in AI and selling its tech to foreigners. Many Anthropic staff are not American and so were hit by the ban. To freeze AI research at America's best lab would be self-defeating. The firm also says that 80% of its consumer use is overseas. As American technology has boomed over the past decade, Europe's payments to America for intellectual property projects have risen fivefold. America should not want to give the rest of the world a reason to team up with China, the second-ranking AI power. This may lead to a hierarchy of access. The best capabilities will be closely guarded by America to provide an edge in cyber offense and military capability. The next best alternatives may be available to allies, the equivalent of the F-35, and a sufficiently handicapped model may be sold to the world with the best safety precautions its makers can design. Such a future would be uncomfortable for America's allies, which are nowhere close to rivaling the likes of Anthropic. They are already vulnerable to Mr. Trump's bargaining on trade, alliance, the dollar system, and more. AI could become the most important lever of the lot. True, some of the dependence is two-way. America needs Dutch lithography, machines, and Taiwanese fabs, and foreigners could always shun Anthropic or OpenAI in favor of good enough open-weight alternatives. Yet running models requires computing power, which America has perhaps 15 times more of than Europe, plus much more ongoing investment. If SpaceX, whose share price has surged after listing on June 12th, realizes its version of data centers in space, the gap is unlikely to close. Europe 2031, a gloomy essay about the future of AI, imagines vassal status for Europe as its cybersecurity, defense, and swaths of its economy come to depend on American models and compute. Many countries will conclude they need America more than ever. They can still strengthen their bargaining positions. Compute is so lacking that it makes sense to build data centers almost anywhere. Yet countries show no sense of what is at stake. In the 7 months to June 2025, demand for new grid connections in Britain rose from 41 GW to 125 GW, more than twice peak power demand. OpenAI paused a data center project there in April, citing regulation and costly energy. Throughout Europe, more energy, easier planning, and looser rules for model makers would help. In East Asia, Taiwan, Japan, and South Korea must integrate rather than duplicate their efforts. All should avoid the false promise of government attempts at steering investment. The goal should not be protectionism, but ensuring that America is not the only economy where the AI ecosystem can thrive. As in trade and defense, the way to cope with Uncle Sam's transactional turn is not to whine about alliances, but to build strength. Down, not out. From Denver, many American cities are grappling with homelessness. One offers a solution. Denver's mayor is Mike Johnston with a T. Its unofficial mayor of the streets is Mike Johnston with a teardrop tattoo and a soft voice. Your correspondent can barely hear him over a karaoke performance of a Guns N' Roses song in the cafeteria of one of Denver's new homeless shelters. For years, Mr. Johnston's life was a haze of pills, heroin, and street living. Now he spends his days developing Denverites like him, helping them find shelter or a place to detox. That is easier than it used to be. Denver's tent camps have largely disappeared. Homelessness in America declined by 3% during 2024 and 25, yet the number of people without a home is still 31% higher than it was before the COVID-19 pandemic. Since 2020, tents have proliferated, particularly in warm western and southern cities where people can camp year-round. This is a problem for the homeless people who lack shelter, for locals who feel their cities have been overtaken by encampments, and for Democrats who run many big cities and whom Donald Trump blames for urban chaos. Early evidence suggests Denver, led by Mr. Johnston, a Democrat, may offer a solution. In recent years, policies on homelessness have swung between extremes. Officials struggled to balance compassion for society's most vulnerable, many of whom suffer from mental illness or drug addiction, with the concerns of residents and businesses tired of tiptoeing around feces and needles. Inaction led to a political reckoning in cities such as San Francisco, where the mayor in charge, while homelessness and public drug use ballooned, was ousted by a moderate reformer. A growing number of cities are offering a blunt solution. In 2024, the Supreme Court ruled in Grants Pass versus Johnson that it was not cruel and unusual to punish homeless people for sleeping outside when they have nowhere else to go. More than 300 municipalities have since enacted camping restrictions, an approach with its own challenges. Business owners may be happier, but camping bans too often shift the homeless into hiding, hospitals, and jails. Denver has had a camping ban on the books for years, but saw its unsheltered population surge nonetheless. In 2023, when Mr. Johnston took office, nearly 1,500 people were living on the street, a large number for a city with fewer than 730,000 residents. People are moving out of blue cities that don't solve this problem, the mayor explains. So he declared a state of emergency over over homelessness. Since then, the number of people living outside has fallen by 64%. For several years, overall homelessness continued to creep up, with some people sheltered but not permanently housed. Yet Denver recently turned a corner there too. The city's total number of homeless fell by roughly 12% between 2025 and 26. Like many ambitious policies, Denver's plan has depended on targeted investment and relentless focus. First, the city used funds from the American Rescue Plan Act, ARPA, Joe Biden's pandemic stimulus bill, to buy and lease new shelters, roughly half of the $158 million the mayor's office reported spending on its initiative came from the federal government. New hotels and tiny home communities added roughly 1,000 shelter units. Chester Burney has been living at the Aspen, a converted hotel, for 16 months. After my wife died, I spiraled, he recalls. It's nice to have somewhere you can try to get back on track. Crucially, the program includes not just housing, but support. Each floor has care coordinators who help guests get new IDs, food stamps, and housing. Mr. Burney now works at a burger restaurant and is planning to move into his own place in August. At another project, Alati Village, tiny homes were built in a city park for $25,000 apiece. The usual NIMBY concerns may have been eased by a preference for neat cottages over camps. This entire block was encamped, says Cole Chandler, the head of Denver's Department of Housing Stability. He's staring at a post office where a tent city, home to more than 100 people, used to be. Now the streets are clean. Rockies and Cubs fans amble toward the ballpark for an afternoon baseball game. The new shelters allowed officials to bring entire encampments inside at once. In many cities, homeless people sometimes decline shelter because they can't bring their pets or belongings. So Denver allowed that. Once the city cleared tents from an area, it closed that part of downtown to camping. Mr. Johnson, the mayor of the streets, now attends a call each morning where officials discuss reports of new camps and plan their outreach. If someone erects a tent, you might be there for a day if you're lucky, says Anna Miller, an advocate for homeless Denverites. Ms. Miller laments this change, yet the mayor, both mayors in fact, might consider her testimony proof that the plan is working. Denver's early success is not without qualifications. A double homicide rocked the Aspen shelter in 2024. About one-third of people who leave city-owned shelters end up in jail, back on the streets, or dead. Our biggest challenge right now is the throughput into permanent housing, admits Mr. Johnston. A city budget crunch comes as the federal government is cutting housing vouchers and Medicaid, America's health insurance for the poor. Indeed, the biggest question for cities may be how much progress they can make without federal help. Mayors routinely watch experiments elsewhere and adapt them to their own cities. I like to think of Denver as the quintessential pragmatic approach, says Samantha Batko, who has been evaluating the city's policies at the Urban Institute, a think tank. She suggests that local governments can make gains even without ARPA dollars by coordinating outreach and tracking new camps in real time. Indeed, Dallas saw success with a similar approach. Other mayors are eager to act. Mr. Johnston recalls how three contacted him in a single day to ask about Denver's homelessness plan. We want to do this, they told him. Bone of contention. Courts unleash a new type of divorce battle. Delaware's Chancery Court, known for presiding over some of America's most important corporate litigation, recently had to decide a particularly hairy dispute. An estranged couple could not decide who would keep their golden doodle, Tucker, so a judge said ownership would go to the highest bidder. In the end, the ex-boyfriend's bid had more bite, so the couple had been married. If the couple had been married, however, things might have ended differently. Since 2023, Delaware has ordered judges to decide the fate of divorcing couples' pets through a consideration of their well-being. In most of America, divorce laws treat animals as property, yet a few states are starting to break from the pack. A bill in Massachusetts would require judges to weigh the best interests of companion animals in divorce disputes. Pennsylvania's House passed a bill last year that would classify pets as living beings that are generally regarded as cherished family members. If these measures succeed, Massachusetts and Pennsylvania would join the roughly half dozen states that require courts to consider pets' interests when dividing a household. Laws may become more expansive, too. Illinois granted pets a special status in divorces in 2018, but in April, lawmakers moved to allow long-term partners and roommates to battle for custody of shared pets, too. This reflects a cultural shift. Nearly all pet owners consider pets to be part of the family, according to a survey by Pew Research Center. 51% value their pets as much as they do human family members. A separate survey by Talker Research found that nearly half of Gen Z respondents see their pets as their children. The money follows. Americans spent $152 billion on their pets in 2024, more than double the figure a decade earlier. Golden doodles like Tucker can cost up to $100,000 if purchased fully trained. Proponents reckon that courts everywhere should consider which partner treats a pet better and arrange for financial support. A recently divorced woman in New York says that her pet custody arrangement, in which her ex-husband pays her $1,000 a month, lets her care for their two dogs. The risk is that new custody laws will swell court dockets and raise the already hefty cost of splitting up. The Colorado Bar Association has complained that divorce courts are already overloaded with child custody and domestic violence issues. Legislative reform moves slowly. Breakups do not. For couples splitting before the statutes catch up, lawyers are recommending pet nups, prenuptial style agreements spelling out who keeps the pet if a relationship ends. A pet nup now might avoid a cat fight later. False promises. In Orange County, Florida, high-dollar fraud cases usually involve dubious crypto and property deals or tax evasion. But in late April, the sheriff announced something stranger. The state attorney general's office is accusing a man, his wife, and two others of running a fake immigration law firm out of a boarded-up Orlando storefront. Operating as Legacy Immigra, they allegedly charged hundreds of immigrants, mostly Brazilians, in at least four states for bogus services and filed fraudulent asylum applications on their behalf while holding their real documents ransom. The indictment claims that the foursome swindled aspiring Americans out of more than $20 million. Federal prosecutors in New York are going after an even more elaborate scheme. They There, they say, a group of Colombian defendants not only posed as lawyers and extorted clients, but dressed in judges' robes and police uniforms, staged sham court hearings over video calls, and issued fake documents stamped with government seals. They even convinced clients to skip real court hearings, leaving them more vulnerable to deportation. The indictments expose a business that is becoming in Donald Trump's America, that is booming in Donald Trump's America. As the administration narrows legal pathways to citizenship and ramps up deportations, more immigrants are becoming desperate for legal protection. A growing industry of scammers is cashing in. Last year, immigration arrests in America nearly tripled. Yet, just 42% of immigrants in deportation proceedings have a lawyer. Because immigration cases are civil, defendants have no constitutional right to one. The consequences of facing the government alone are stark, especially because most who come before a judge don't speak English. An analysis of 1.2 million cases by the American Immigration Council, an advocacy group, found that immigrants facing deportation were at least three times more likely to win their cases if they had a lawyer. For those who had been detained, their chances improved tenfold. To scammers, immigrants' high demand and desperation has proved irresistible, a chance to scale up a model that has worked for them for years. Unscrupulous characters have long preyed on Spanish speakers who confuse notarios, the word for an expert lawyer in many Latin American countries, with notary, a legal witness who can get certified in America with an online application and a basic background check. For years, notarios in Los Angeles have solicited clients outside courthouses and driven vans through immigrant neighborhoods offering mobile services, mostly without repercussions. But now more people are falling for it, says Gina Amato of Public Counsel, a California firm. At a time when the stakes are so high, they're out here selling dreams. What started as a network of local scams has now become much more sophisticated online. Scammers are using Facebook, TikTok, and WhatsApp to mimic specific immigration lawyers and nonprofits that are known to do good work. About one-third of Catholic Charities chapters have been impersonated. In the past year, it's exploded, explains Consuela Cui of the Diocese of Raleigh. I receive 5 to 10 calls a day from people who have been scammed. One man recently asked her why, after paying the nonprofit $50,000 and waiting a year, the family's documents still hadn't arrived in the mail. When I told him he wasn't one of our clients, he started crying, she says. A careful observer can often spot a dupe. Fraudsters promise results. Real lawyers are not so naive. But AI is doing away with the distinction. With as little as a minute of genuine

easy. Jared Jascott, a Baltimore lawyer who represents teens eligible for green cards because they have been abused, asked TikTok to remove viral clone accounts that are sharing his content to scoop up clients. The platform responded that it found no violation of its community guidelines. Big tech could do more. Meta, which removed 159 million scam ads of all sorts last year, has rolled out a new AI-trained tools. On WhatsApp, users now receive a warning if a request to link accounts might be suspicious. On Messenger, chats that show patterns of common scams ask if users want to submit them for an automated review. The company says this gives people the chance to pause and reconsider. For those who have already committed to chasing the American dream at tremendous cost, that might not be enough. The arrests in Florida and New York may deter some entrepreneurial scammers from scaling up, but the federal government has never done much to combat notario scams. ProPublica, an investigated news outlet, found that the number of immigration fraud complaints filed to the Federal Trade Commission has doubled since the president returned to office. Fraudsters seem to have found an ideal target, a group demonized by America's leaders whose desire to remain under the radar means they seldom report getting swindled. For those trying to help, it's a tragic game of whack-a-mole, says Charity Anastasio of the American Immigration Lawyers Association, a trade group, and it's only going to get worse. This week's obituary is for David Hockney, Britain's boldest and most innovative painter, died on June 11th at the age of 88. The painting, 10 feet wide, is a window into a world. The slim man in the peachy pink jacket stands by the edge of the pool looking down, uncertain. Someone is swimming underwater toward him, a young man clad in modest white trunks. The hills beyond the pool make overlapping triangles of cerulean blue, of olive, sage, and lime. They could be those of California or Provence or even biblical Galilee. Ever since the Renaissance, artists have painted bathers washing off stains and sins amid the peace of nature. David Hockney, who created this scene, knew that. He studied them all. The swimmer's arms are outstretched. In the blue, amniotic water, he could be an angel or a new lover. It is a double portrait, one of many that made him famous in the 60s and 70s on both sides of the Atlantic. The last time Portrait of an Artist, Pool with Two Figures, changed hands in 2018, it became the most expensive picture by a living artist to be sold at auction. Swimming pools thrilled him from the moment he flew into Los Angeles at the age of 26, leaving a gray post-war England behind, and saw the little blue oblongs tiling the city below. So did the challenge of painting water with its unscripted colors, its surfaces that shimmered in two dimensions, and its tension. Having decided on the composition, he used props and photographs, played with perspectives, and paced out measurements in the studio, all the techniques he'd learned at art school and since. Mostly, though, he was working from the heart. Painting was how he made sense of the world. His brushes helped assuage the pain of the terrible breakup a year earlier when the man standing by the pool had left him for a young Swede, tall and blonde, and his mother, his staunchest ally, was the only person he could bear to have around.
At least there had been work to get on with. Not that it came easily. For months, he sensed something was wrong. 4 weeks before his new show was due to open in New York, he reoriented the swimming pool and started afresh, painting 18 hours.

0: hours a day, 7 days a week. He finished it at last the night before the shippers came to take it to America. He felt like his hero, Picasso, who liked to say, "I'm not painting, I'm exploring." He'd always liked exploring, although he was closest to his mother, a vegetarian Methodist who brought up 5 children on a modest budget. It was his father who inspired him. Time and again, Ken Hockney would come upon an old bicycle or a piece of domestic machinery, strip it down, paint it a bright color, and sell it as new. Though he was often short of paper, art became the heart of the boy's life. In Bradford, in West Yorkshire, he'd wheel paints and brushes around in a cast-off pram that his father had repaired, looking for things to draw. At 18, he made his first trip to London, dossing on the tube until the museums opened, and hitchhiked back. He saw more art that day than he'd ever seen in his life. He became determined to study art in the city, but when he got to the Royal College of Art, he found it beset with questions. Was abstract expressionism the only end thing, or was conceptual art equally important? And where did that leave figurative painting? For his first work at the RCA, he drew a half-size human skeleton, which showed off how much he really knew about perspective and anatomy. The other students took note, and one, a former GI, offered him 5 to 100 euros today for it. This was R.B. Kitaj, who went on to become a painter of note himself. He stopped worrying about being contemporary and set about creating his own kind of art, art of his own time. He painted his London life, his friends, his homosexuality, his need to combine sex and love, his passion for the poems of Constantine Cavafy and Walt Whitman. But when he won a prize for an etching, he spent the money on a ticket to New York, and America freed him. He stopped at a drugstore and bought his first pair of thick framed glasses. He dyed his hair blonde. He laughed with young men on the beach in California. Most of all, he experimented with materials, exploring quick drying acrylic, pastels, pencils, watercolors. He would fix on things for weeks on end. The broken surface and flying droplets of a bigger splash took him 2 weeks to paint. One summer, working with a painter friend in upstate New York, he made a series of luscious color pool works using mounds of wet colored paper mache, which he'd corral into different shapes, squeezed between presses, and print on huge sheets of wet paper. The scintillating watery effects were as close as you could get to plunging into the water yourself. Finding new ways of making art filled his life with a sense of renewal. Flying on to California again, he found himself rising early, very early, and painting the canyons while the light was good, stopping only to take a step back and focus on a cigarette, his favorite pastime, after painting. All his favorite painters had smoked. Picasso, Monet, Renoir, Cézanne, none had died young, which is how he justified it to himself. From California, he traveled back to Yorkshire, his inexhaustible native place. His attention turned now to gigantic murals of the stands of trees he'd known as a child. Soon he would swap paints for pixels, becoming just as adept at painting portraits and landscapes, first on his phone, then on an iPad. In 2012, he covered 4 walls of the Royal Academy with iPad paintings of one particular blend of one lane in East Yorkshire, on every day of the year and in every sort of light. Just before COVID-19 struck, in 2019, he moved to Normandy and posted digital pictures of the emerging spring. These were later turned into a massive galleria a cathedral of green enough to fill L'Orangerie in Paris. If his poolside painting of the man in the peachy pink jacket was a snapshot of a moment when he was 35, he described his final work as his Bayou Tapestry, a long walk through a whole life. Wholesome holidays. Give me some more. The Pocono Mountains. Adults are going back to summer camp. It is Saturday at Camp Social, and the dining hall is abuzz. The campers chat excitedly about the weekend might have in store. Will they spend it making friendship bracelets and tie-dyeing T-shirts or hiking and kayaking? Many are dressed for adventure, sporting trainers, and with water bottles in hand. Held in the Pocono Mountains of Pennsylvania, Camp Social is a traditional summer camp with an unconventional clientele, for it is one of a growing number of sleepaway camps for adults. Some, such as Camp Social, are aimed at women. Others cater to LGBT plus people. Whether you are after festival vibes, a wellness retreat, or immersion in nature, someone somewhere has set up a camp for you. This type of getaway has exploded in popularity in recent years. In 2025, Yelp reported a roughly 350% increase in searches for such weekend breaks, and the trend is not unique to America. Similar concepts have popped up across Europe. Camp Chateau, for instance, operates across two sites in southern France. There are several reasons for camp's success. One is the stresses of the modern world. In decades past, adults sent their boisterous children away to camp to get some respite from parenting. Now, however, adults are signing up for a respite from their own hectic lives. Camp No Counselors, which operates across America, invites grown-ups to remember what it feels like to have fun without a schedule, a deadline, or a single work email in sight. With no obligations or pressure to look or act a certain way, plus the beautiful backdrop of nature, campers feel they can truly relax. The pre-planned schedule offers a break from the constant decision-making of adulthood. I like to think of camp as a reset, says Liv Schreiber, Camp Social's founder. You're just reconnecting to you and leaving the world behind. Another reason for the cabin fever is that camps offer the nostalgic pleasures of childhood. Millennials and Gen Z spend their money and free time kid-ulting, whether playing in a ball pit or with soft toys, and what could be more evocative of carefree bygone summers than marshmallows and bunk beds? Fun, Ms. Schreiber declares, is the number one version of self-care. You can recharge by charging around an inflatable water park. Finally, the campfires keep burning because adults are yearning for real-world social connections. In America, there are fears of friendship recession, as many report having fewer close mates than they once did. Camps, meanwhile, promise meaningful bonds. Camp Social's website declares that 99% arrive solo and 100% leave as friends. Guests often put away their phones, swapping mindless scrolling for conversations with people from different backgrounds and generations. The fastest growing age group at Camp Social is 40 to 70-year-olds, Ms. Schreiber notes, and the oldest camper to date was 84. Kim Barbieri says she has struggled to make friends as a young adult, but formed a group of pals at camp last year. I've never felt as much of a sense of belonging as I did that weekend, Ms. Barbieri asserts. I feel like I've known these four other people for my entire life, and really, I spent one weekend with them. Summer camp does not come cheap. Several organizations charge around $1,000 for a long weekend, often with meals, lodging, and transport included. Some see that as a small price to pay for adventure and friendship. The experience has produced a lot of happy campers. The road less traveled. Music's biggest stars now expect you to come to them. Straight off the plane to a new hotel just touched down, you could never tell. When Harry Styles sang those lyrics in 2014, he was already well accustomed to the glamour and grind of a global concert tour. Across his boy band and solo career, he has performed more than 600 gigs on six continents. His previous tour visited 79 cities. But not all is as it was. The 68 concerts on his new tour will be hosted in just seven cities. He is in the midst of a 12-night run at Wembley Stadium in London, which ends on July 4th. In August, he will go to Madison Square Garden in New York and play 30 concerts. The British heartthrob is not the only musician traveling less. Many of the biggest pop acts have started to expect their fans to come to them. Beyoncé spent half of her Cowboy Carter tour in just three venues. Coldplay performed extensively in certain cities. Olivia Rodrigo will do the same when she heads out on the road in September. Ariana Grande is appearing in just three countries on her tour. Longer runs in fewer places means a less grueling experience for the artist and a more lucrative one. Touring is more expensive than it ever has been. Thanks to a combination of red tape and rising labor and fuel costs, fans expect elaborate sets. Transporting them across the world is not cheap. Staying in one place for longer is a way of keeping outlays down and profits up. For the chosen cities, this means huge windfalls. Mr. Styles fans are expected to spend $1.34 billion on tickets, accommodation, and other expenses in London alone, according to Barclays, a bank. For the smaller regional cities bumped from the schedule, such as Manchester and Coventry, it means losing access to megastars and fans' spending power. Still, fans do not seem to mind going on the road themselves. Around 25% of the fans watching Mr. Styles at Wembley are traveling from outside London, and 28% are turning the occasion into a mini break. Today's concert goers have become cultural tourists. In an age where music is cheap and easy to access, live shows have acquired a new social value. Concerts have become a kind of modern pilgrimage, journeys made out of devotion to an idol. Sweet teeth. The chocolate industry is built on the labor of blood-sucking midges. The world's chocolate industry boasts revenues of more than $140 billion. In recent years, the market for cocoa beans, the crucial ingredient, has often been tight. In April 2024, after poor harvests in West Africa, the price passed $10,000 per ton for the first time. Although it has fallen back since, it remains significantly higher than earlier in the decade. A good time then for the world's farmers to try to boost their harvest. One way would be to pollinate their existing plants more efficiently so as to produce more of them in the next generation. There is a problem, though. No one has quite been able or sure how cocoa beans are pollinated. Now, though, work by Eliza Vandesande, a PhD student at Rijksuniversiteit University in Brussels and published in Basic and Applied Ecology, suggests that a group of tiny blood-sucking midges are essential to the process. Many plants rely for pollination on an evolutionary bargain with animals. The plant produces high-energy nectar that entices animals, usually insects, to visit. But to get it, an animal must venture outside a flower. As it does, it gets covered in pollen, while also shedding pollen stuck to it by other plants. Farmers often try to enhance the process by making their farms attractive to pollinating insects. The reason cocoa pollinators have remained mysterious is mostly because of anatomy. Cocoa flowers are very small, structurally complicated, and hidden by petal hoods that make it tricky to see what is going on inside. To make matters worse, many of the visitors to cacao plants are extremely small species of fly that are notoriously hard to identify. Ms. Van de Zande and her colleagues observed insects visiting cacao flowers on farms in Malaysia and French Guiana. Rather than simply counting the visitors, as most previous studies had done, the team opened and inspected the flowers. Any insects inside were observed to work out whether they were interacting with the reproductive parts of the flower. The insects were then captured and checked to see if they were carrying cacao pollen. Ants, bees, and midges all turned up inside the flowers, but the 449 insects that the researchers collected, 439 were midges. Of those, 185 were biting midges that were often seen interacting with plant reproductive organs and were covered in cacao pollen about a third of the time. Few of the other bugs showed much evidence of doing anything for pollination. Those results strongly suggest that biting midges are the dominant force behind cacao pollination. They might therefore be a useful focus of efforts to enhance production. Ms. Van de Zande and her colleagues also found that the midges were far more active when it was cool and humid. That could be bad news for cacao farmers. Due to climate change, many of their plantations have been getting steadily warmer and drier. Luckily, they have options. Ms. Van de Zande points out that agroforestry techniques in which native trees are grown on plantations to provide shade, lower temperatures, and increase humidity could be one way to encourage more pollinators to move in. Admittedly, trying to encourage more blood-sucking midges might be a hard sell for farmers themselves, but it might improve their yields. The world this week in politics. Who rules the waves? Britain's Royal Navy boarded a vessel from Russia's Shadow Fleet in the English Channel. The operation passed without incident, but some reports questioned the timing, as it followed a political row in Britain over defense spending that resulted in the resignation of the Defense Secretary and the Minister for Armed Forces. Both men have criticized Sir Keir Starmer's commitment to invest in defense. After the boarding, a Russian frigate fired warning shots to avoid colliding with a British yacht. America and Iran signed a 14-point preliminary agreement to end their almost four-month war. Donald Trump and Mossad Pezeshkian, Iran's president, signed the document separately. The Strait of Hormuz will be reopened to shipping as peace talks begin that aim for a final deal in 60 days. A $300 billion reconstruction fund for Iran is one sticking point. It was unclear what this would entail, but Mr. Trump said America would not contribute. America may lift sanctions on Iran, however, depending on negotiations about its nuclear program. Earlier, Mr. Trump noted that the agreement was only a memorandum of understanding, and if they don't behave, we'll go right back to dropping bombs. Back home, Republicans expressed dismay at the deal. The draft agreement also calls for an end to the fighting in Lebanon, where there was some debate as to what that means. Mike Huckabee, America's ambassador to Jerusalem, said it did not refer to Hezbollah, but continues to fire missiles into Israel. And Israeli and American officials suggested it did not entail Israel pulling out from southern Lebanon, where it has been fighting Iran's proxy militia. Talks progressed on a ceasefire between Israel and Lebanon that may allow residents who fled the area to return home. That's all the time we have for today. This has been Mary Kiefer with a reading of The Economist. I hope you've enjoyed today's reading from the audio reading service at the Allen County Public Library in Fort Wayne, Indiana.
1: 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For more information or if you have comments, questions, suggestions, or concerns, please call the Radio Reading Service at 904-358-6308.
2: Hi, everybody. I'm Jack Hanna. 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

Hello, everyone, and welcome back to the program. This edition covers the week of July 5th, 2026. Hope everyone is doing well this week and recovering from that stormy weekend we had. We've got lots of interesting stories for you this week, so let's get started. Our first story this week comes from the July 2026 issue of the Braille Monitor magazine, a publication of the National Federation of the Blind. You can find them online at nfb.org. Becoming Blind, Finding the Truth Beyond Vision. This is written by Ahmad Shafi and introduced by these words from the editor of the Braille Monitor. Ahmed Shafi is president of the National Federation of the Blind of West Virginia and participated in the 2025-2026 cohort of the Kenneth Jernigan Leadership in Service Program. And here's what Ahmad has to say. Growing up, no one would have ever considered me blind. Most people assumed that I was clumsy, and that probably made sense at the time since I bumped into things constantly. I've always worn prescription glasses, so to others I could see. What I didn't realize was that my experience of the world wasn't the same as everyone else's. When night came, my vision disappeared almost entirely, but I assumed that that was normal. Blindness was not unfamiliar in my life. My mom taught us to offer help to blind people crossing the street. My first babysitter was blind, and I didn't think much of it. I even used to hide from her as a game. She took care of us, fed us, walked with us, and rode the bus. My uncle is also blind and has worked at the same hospital longer than I've been alive. Even with all that exposure, I didn't truly understand what it means or what it meant to be blind. That changed when I was about the age of 13. I was admitted for a sleep study for unrelated reasons, and a doctor noticed something unusual in my eyes. After multiple appointments with retinal specialists, they diagnosed me as legally blind with retinitis pigmentosa. It was a shock, but also an explanation. Suddenly, the things I struggled with made sense. For my mom, it was much harder to learn that her son had a rare genetic eye disease. In seventh grade, I was given a choice. Start learning Braille and Orientation and Mobility, or O&M, right away, or wait until high school. I chose to start immediately, and I'm glad I did. At that point, I didn't feel ashamed of being blind. In fact, I was excited. I told my friends when I got back to school, but their reaction changed everything. They told others, and soon they began avoiding me. That was the moment I learned that blindness to others meant something very, very different. From then on, I became more selective about who I told and when I used my cane. That summer, I attended programs at the Romney School for the Blind. I earned my first leadership award there. I also visited places like Gallaudet University for the Deaf and the headquarters of the National Federation of the Blind. There, I had my first real conversations about blindness. But even then, I didn't fully understand what was possible. I remember saying that I would never let a blind person cut my hair. I even saw that the now President Rick Abono driving a car and thought maybe I could still drive someday. I had hope, but not yet clarity, so I kept on searching. I attended NASA Space Camp for visually impaired students throughout high school. I joined programs that took blind students skiing, whitewater rafting, and zip lining. At 16, I was selected to raft the Grand Canyon. I was surrounded by blind people doing incredible things. But despite all these experiences, something was missing. None of these programs fully changed how I understood blindness. That began to shift in my junior year when my O&M instructor told me about people with my condition, retinitis pigmentosa, who never fully accepted blindness or learned the skills they needed. He also told me about the Louisiana Center for the Blind. And around the same time, I realized how easily blind students can fall through the cracks. I had not been introduced to access technology early enough. I had to fight for what I needed, and in college, the fight continued.
I studied cybersecurity, but the systems we relied on, websites, course platforms, exams, weren't accessible. When I raised concerns, I was asked to prove it. Even when I did, little changed. When COVID moved everything online, the barriers became overwhelming and I had to withdraw. That was the turning point. I made a decision. I was going to live as a blind person, fully and without apology. I committed to using my cane everywhere outside my home. I decided that if people had a problem with it, those weren't the people I needed in my life. Shortly after, I reconnected with the National Federation of the Blind through members in West Virginia. Listening to their stories brought back the hope I had felt years before. But this time, it was different. When I shared my story, they didn't measure me by how much vision I had. They accepted me completely. Through them, I learned about my rights, about advocacy, and about what was truly possible. They helped me access resources and supported my decision to attend the Louisiana Center for the Blind, even when others in my life doubted it. The experience changed everything. At the center, I learned practical skills like cooking, cleaning, and technology while wearing learning shades. But more importantly, it changed how I saw myself. I stopped thinking of myself as, quote, a person with some vision trying not to be blind, unquote. I accepted that I am a blind person, that blindness does not limit my ability to live a full life. I became adaptable. I gained confidence. I developed real independence. Today, I serve as the president of the National Federation of the Blind of West Virginia. I am working toward becoming a certified orientation and mobility instructor so I can help others navigate their own journeys. Looking back, I've had many experiences as a blind person, some exciting, some difficult, some transformative. But no organization has a greater impact on how I understand blindness than the National Federation of the Blind. They didn't just teach me skills, they taught me to expect more from life. And now I want others to know what I didn't know at the beginning. You have rights. You have options. And you are capable of far more than you may believe right now. If you're at the start of your journey, I encourage you to connect, to learn, and to share your story. You never know who it might reach or how it may change their life. For our next story, let's pay a visit to the American Council of the Blind at acb.org. And travel tips from ACB leaders, compiled by Deborah Armstrong. With the summer convention nearly upon us, we thought it would be helpful to collect some ideas to make your travel easier. I would first like to tell you about scarves. Yes, scarves. In the summer, you don't want to tote around a load of heavy clothing, especially if the only cold gusts you'll encounter are on the air-conditioned plane. So, I always pack a warm, fluffy scarf in my purse or laptop bag. And yes, guys, you too can wear scarves. Get something that wraps around your neck and head, because that's where we lose most of our body heat. Meeting rooms can also be chilly, so a light sweater can live in your main suitcase to supplement that all-purpose scarf. Many ACB leaders, despite years of independent travel, still choose to ask an airline employee to assist when transferring to a connecting flight. If they bring a wheelchair, which is often the case, you can have it tote your luggage while the person guiding you pushes your suitcase, and not you in that chair. Michael Byington suggests that you might consider accepting the chair. He points out that airport workers know how to move wheeled conveyances through crowded airports efficiently and may not be as skilled at guiding you through crowds. President Lewis taught her dog to run alongside the chair efficiently by giving it a bit more leash and hand signals to direct it when to turn. If you use a guide dog, many leaders suggest that you get information about the pet relief area inside the airport before you go. You can find this on most airports' maps and use your favorite AI agent to describe the location to you. Or call the airport and write down the information so you can quickly get assistance if needed. Many airport workers may not know where the pet relief area is located, so having this information handy can save time.
Also remember that IRA is free at most major airports, and they have maps that they can consult to help you find pet relief, locate food, restrooms, and your connecting flight's gate. Artist Bazin submitted these recommendations. Plan for delays. Bring snacks or sandwiches, a water bottle filled at the airport, and things to do, a book to read, a note taker to write, etc. Have flight times, flight numbers, numbers to call, or links for changing flights if necessary. Customer service is swamped when there are delays, so if you can make the changes yourself, it does help. Bring a couple extra outfits in case you have to stay an extra day or have spills. She also brings at least one extra day of medication and vitamins. I'm a fan of reversible clothing because you can wear the dirty side next to your skin and get 2 days of wear out of each shirt or pair of pants. Check travel websites for reversible travel clothing. They also sell packets of mild laundry detergent you can use in a hotel sink. Another cool travel innovation is inflatable hangers. Frequent traveler and presenter on transportation Ron Brooks has a three-step approach to traveling with his guide dog. Step one is to check the paperwork. Air travel with a guide dog requires paperwork. The paperwork you'll need to complete will depend on whether your flight is domestic or international and on whether there are any flight segments of more than 8 hours. Every airline handles its service animal paperwork a bit differently, so ensure that you know the procedures on the airline you're planning to use. And start early. Paperwork for domestic air travel can be completed at any time, but 48 hours in advance of the flight is recommended. Ron's step two involves planned packing. Depending on the nature and length of your trip, where you'll be staying, and your preferences, you will need to make decisions about what to pack. Think about whether you plan to bring or buy your dog's food upon arrival. You should also think about any supplies that you might need, such as grooming equipment, dog boots for very cold, hot, or snowy weather, a mat for your dog's comfort in a hotel room, tent, or wherever you happen to be staying, toys, any required medication, and, of course, pickup bags. And here's a pro tip. If you travel often, get a second set of the supplies you plan to pack regularly. It saves time. And even if you choose to check your dog's food or buy it upon arrival, bring two meals in your carry-on luggage because no guide dog appreciates missing meals if the airline loses your bag. Same goes for required medications. Do not check them. They are more useful in your carry-on bag. Ron's third step ensures your dog's mental health. He suggests that you turn your travel day into one big happy habit. Travel days can be chaotic, and most dogs and people do not thrive in chaos. Here are a few tips he suggested for keeping things calm, cool, and collected. First, pack as much as you can on the evening before travel. It reduces stress and the need to rush. Reduce the amount of food and water you give your dog on the morning of your trip. How much depends on your dog, on the length of your trip, and your dog's familiarity with travel. Give your dog lots of time in their favorite relief spot just before leaving for the airport. Air travel is unpredictable, and airport pet relief areas are not generally happy places for your dog, so give them a good last-minute break in familiar surroundings before you leave. Give your dog attention along the way. No matter how your trip is going, take a few seconds to give your dog a pet will make both of you feel better. Limit interactions between other people and your dog. Air travel, even the part that involves lying at your feet or waiting in the departure lounge, represents work for your dog. Keep their work simple by limiting their interactions with other people. And finally, pack your patience and sense of humor in your carry-on luggage. Whether it's a poorly timed rideshare denial, a paperwork glitch at the airport, a flight delay, or something else, travel days can be stressful. Your dog will react to the stress you feel, so approach your day with curiosity, patience, and a sense of humor. And remember, the goal is getting there. Everything else is just noise.
Leaders besides Ron also focused on packing. Peter Hyde suggests wrapping a rubber band around medication containers to ensure that they won't pop open when your bag gets jostled. I use rubber bands to mark the outside doorknob on my hotel room so I can quickly ensure I'm at the right door. I also use rubber bands if I need to keep matching clothes on hangers together. Another rubber band trick is to use one to wrap a shirt over a hanger around a towel curtain rod, or a shower curtain rod, that is, so you can hang the shirt over the shower steam to quickly remove wrinkles. If you need to mark the right side up for a hotel key card, I use a Band-Aid, which easily peels off when it's time to return the card. Most leaders agree that medication needs to be stored in your carry-on, and to take full advantage of the two items you are allowed to bring on the plane. For example, if you normally carry a small backpack or purse, investigate the size limitations for your airline and possibly use larger bags if permitted. For example, substitute a large string bag for a purse or a larger laptop bag that can hold more than your computer. Don't forget to leave room for stuff you purchased to bring back home. Pack a good pair of walking shoes. You'll be doing a lot of walking at the convention. Be sure you've already broken them in and that they have closed toes for your safety. Remember to bring your sunscreen and bug spray, especially if you're going on a tour. A sun hat is also useful. And for those who burn easily, sunburn ointment can help. And whether you use your dog or not, pack an extra cane in your luggage. We hope these tips, gathered from a group of frequent ACB travelers, will help keep the trip enjoyable. Our next story this week comes from the Associated Press, and you can find them online at apnews.com. Trump's actions signal a move toward institutionalizing people with disabilities, advocates warn. And this story was written by Annie Ma and published on July 1st. For decades, disabled people have fought for their rights to go to school and live alongside peers without disabilities, rights that some fear could be losing ground under the Trump administration. Last month, the Department of Education announced that it would shift oversight of special education to the Department of Health and Human Services, led by Robert F. Kennedy Jr., whose comments on the limits of disability such as autism have drawn sharp rebukes from advocates and lawmakers. Meanwhile, after a White House push to police homelessness, the Department of Justice released guidance that lowered the barrier to institutionalizing any person with a disability. Taken together, the actions signal a worrying return to a reality where people with disabilities are pushed to the margins of society, advocates said. It's a direct frontal assault on the rights of people with disabilities to live their lives the way that people who are non-disabled live their lives, said Celine Almazan, legal director for the Council of Parent Attorneys and Advocates. I quote, I can't imagine that as a country, that would be something that we would agree to or go back to. The move away from confining people with disabilities. Since the 1960s, legislation and court decisions have expanded supports and protections for people with disabilities to go to school with non-disabled peers and to live and work in their communities. Before that, people with mental illnesses and developmental and intellectual disabilities were largely confined to institutions. Advocates have pushed back on what is known as the, quote, medical model, unquote, where an individual's disability is viewed as a defect to be cured. Instead, under a social model of disability, differences can be accommodated and supported as people with and without disabilities learn and work alongside each other. Families and advocates have warned that moving special education to a health department marks a return to the medical model. They also have been angered by Kennedy's attempts to link vaccines to autism, going against decades of research that show no such link, and his framing of autism as a debilitating disease.
Kennedy's comments last year, where he said children with autism would never write a poem, pay taxes, or hold a job, raised questions about how he would oversee an agency meant to help students develop these skills. Kennedy later said that he was referring to people with severe autism, or those who are nonverbal. Quote, many of the things that he said autistic people will never do, special education is in charge of making sure students with disabilities have the opportunity to do, said Zoe Gross, director of advocacy at the Autistic Self-Advocacy Network. Will he execute that faithfully, or does he consider disabled students a lost cause until we find some medical cure, unquote. The Supreme Court weighs in on disabilities. In 1999, the Supreme Court ruled that segregating disabled people who are otherwise able to live in their community with proper supports was a form of discrimination. The Olmstead versus LC decision that led to requirements that government agencies provide disability services in the most integrated setting possible in mainstream schools, homes, and workplaces. But in a memo issued this June, the Department of Justice's Office of Legal Counsel upended that guidance. It argued that neither the Americans with Disabilities Act nor Section 504, two major disability rights laws, require states to provide services in the most mainstream setting. While the memo does not change the law, it signals how federal agencies may interpret and enforce civil rights issues related to the topic. It could embolden states or school districts to decline to support people with disabilities in mainstream environments. The White House has already acted on a similar philosophy. Last year, President Donald Trump issued an executive order on homelessness that endorsed civil commitment, where a court orders individuals into involuntary hospitalization or treatment programs. Trump directed HHS to reduce barriers to institutionalizing people with mental illnesses. In its memo, the Justice Department acknowledged its interpretation of the Supreme Court's Olmstead decision is, quote, out of step, unquote, with the common understanding. If a state starts to provide services in institutional settings, legal challenges likely would follow, the department said. The Republican administration's steps fit a worldview in which the government has no obligation to support people with disabilities, said Claudia Center, legal director at Disability Rights Education and Defense Fund. Quote, it's dark and it's awful, Center said, and I think it's contrary to the majority view in our country. It's out of touch with where our society is, unquote. Families say their kids thrive in mainstream classes. The moves have created a deep sense of uncertainty for students with disabilities. Lindsay Althaus says home and community-based services in Northwest Ohio have been instrumental to her family. Her 12-year-old son, Whitman, has autism and a neurological disorder called apraxia, in which the brain struggles to tell muscles how to move to form words or perform other motor skills. For some of his school career, with proper support services, Whitman was able to spend much of his school day in a classroom that included kids without disabilities. Through a Medicaid waiver program, Althaus pays her mother to care for Whitman in her absence. That allows him to spend time out in the community with his grandmother while Althaus and her husband are working or away with their daughter. Under the Justice Department's new interpretation of Olmstead, states would have fewer obligations to fund and support these programs. Kennedy, in testimony to lawmakers on Capitol Hill earlier this year, criticized similar programs as subject to fraud. Quote, we want to be able to have him in the community, said Althaus, who works as a disability rights advocate. It's just starting to feel like Whitman's not going to be welcome anymore. We're going back to this. You're either perfect or you're not in the light, unquote. For many students with disabilities, schools are where they receive the majority of their support services and where they are integrated among their peers. Before Magda Narcissus, 8-year-old son, who is autistic and nonverbal, started public school in Maryland,
His preschool experience has largely been defined by being kicked out of things, she said. In school, Nakasa said, she found teachers and staff members who understood her son's needs and told her to stop apologizing for them. A program at his school called Fantastic Friends teaches mainstream fifth graders about autism, and they spend recesses with children in the autism program. Every year, Nakasa said, there is a wait list to be a fantastic friend. Nakasa said that it has been difficult to see the ways autism in particular has become politicized. Every child is entitled to a public education in this country, Nakasa said, and special education is a response to the fact that some children have differences that require additional support. Regardless of his diagnosis, his right to an education is not a medical issue, she said, but rather a question of equity and access in a society that often pushes disabled people to the margins. Quote, there are a lot of kids like him out there, and I sometimes wonder, what did we used to do, Nakasa said. I can't believe that it was better, unquote. And for our next story on this week's program, we're going to make a hard 180-degree turn here and go to the U.S. Fish and Wildlife Service. And this will be helpful if you are listening from the Pacific Northwest or you are traveling there this summer. Nature for Everyone, Creating Accessible Outdoor Spaces in Oregon. 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At the U.S. Fish and Wildlife Service, we're committed to ensuring that people of all abilities can experience the beauty of Oregon's outdoors. From improving trails to hosting inclusive adaptive events, we're working to remove barriers and create opportunities for the disability community to connect with nature. Building accessible spaces. 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We're upgrading trails and facilities across Oregon, like the newly improved trail at William L. Finley National Wildlife Refuge, designed to make the

0: Beach greeting sign. Jacksonville Beach is home to Travato, and this project continues our effort to bring an upscale coastal lifestyle to our community, said Ellis Lancaster, Travato's director of development, in a news release. Lancaster called it, quote, a statement about the future of investment in Northeast Florida's beaches. Adventure Landing, the 30-year operator on the site, closed permanently October 31st after Travato acquired the property in 2021 through a competitive bidding process. Large-scale demolition of the old buildings and infrastructure began way for construction to begin. Dave Stolato's director of capital markets and acquisitions said in a news release that the company beat out larger national competitors for the site thanks to, quote, discrete capital, streamlined decision making, and quick analysis. Stahl added that Travato and its sister company, Block One Ventures, are preparing to develop several other entitled land holdings across their portfolio while pursuing new acquisitions throughout the Southeast. The Beach Boulevard project is the latest piece of a broader expansion strategy for Travato, whose portfolio now spans more than $2 billion in development scale. The project also builds on Travato's track record in Jacksonville Beach. In 2022, the company developed the property at 502 First Street North, now home to Okushusi, the additional upscale restaurant spaces in the area through Collier's, and also has longer-term plans for a luxury, independently branded hotel and condominium project near its office at 320 West First Street. We are dedicated to efficient use of capital and value creation, and development of the site illustrates the best of both, Lancaster said, emphasizing the project's importance in meeting housing needs in Jacksonville Beach. Pre-leasing for the first units is expected to begin in early 2028. There is one photo to describe to you, which is a rendering from Dynamic. Travato Development Group recently broke ground on the former site of Adventure Landing at Jacksonville Beach, and this image is provided by WindGuard. A beautiful blue day here at the beach with the modern-looking postmodern structures, about three stories these buildings are, and I think it could be a property that would suit downtown or the beaches. It's nondescript. It doesn't have especially a beach theme to it, but typical almost Bauhaus-style properties. A white front with some brick in between. Again, three stories. There's a parking lot in front, some palm trees in this rendering, and residents and guests milling around. So I guess it's going to be a combination of where people can work, shop, and live.
1: Mm-hmm. But no third story water slide.
0: No.
1: Okay.
0: That's right. Yeah.
1: Just checking.
0: Just making sure. Yeah. I know. We're all going to miss that, I think.
1: Yeah, that was a landmark area. So.
0: No doubt.
1: Wow. Well, from Jacksonville Today, the Government and Politics column by Noah Hurt. St. Johns County office holders charged in connection with fake voter guide. Three St. Johns County elected officials entered criminal charges in relation to a fake voter guide that circulated ahead of the 2024 election. St. Johns County Commissioners Christian Whitehurst and Sarah Arnold, as well as former St. Augustine Beach Mayor Dylan Rumrell, are charged with two misdemeanor counts of conspiracy and misrepresenting a false voter guide as an official slate of endorsements from the local Republican Party. Several others are named in the charging documents, including Front Street Consulting owner Brianna Jordan, her employee Jamie Johnson, and her intern Garrett Davis. Jordan ran the re-election campaigns for Whitehurst, Roy Alimo, and former County Commissioner Henry Dean, and was in charge of tampering with evidence. She did not respond to Jacksonville Today's request for comment.

0: Voter Guide Conspiracy. The 2024 races for the St. Johns County Commission brought a split in local Republican voters. The local Republican Executive Committee endorsed a slate of newcomer candidates opposed to the sitting Republican incumbents. The candidates who received endorsements, Anne Marie Evans, Ann Taylor, and Clay Murphy, all criticized their opponents, Whitehurst, Dean, and Alamo, for allowing rapid growth in the area. Despite those endorsements, many voters in St. Johns County received a fake voter guide purporting to be from the local Republican Party. That guide falsely indicated that the party had endorsed incumbents Whitehurst, Dean, and Alamo, as well as alternate congressional candidates. Florida Department of Law Enforcement investigators alleged that those mailers were assembled at a rented house in St. Augustine that Jordan was using as a campaign headquarters. From a charging affidavit in the case, Jordan's scheme consisted of creating a voter guide that mimicked the St. John County Republican Executive Committee official voter guide. Jordan used the same logo, however she rewound, to red lettering on a white background. Jordan did not include any required language to identify who created or paid for the production of the voter guide. Investigators alleged that the mailers were then sent out in early August from Orlando and Jacksonville in a further attempt to conceal their origins. The charging documents say Jordan and her team worked with Whitehurst and Arnold to package the mailers. Documents note that Whitehurst was present and that now a city commissioner was at the house too. Jordan's employee at the time, Jamie Johnson, also alleged that the campaign manager for Jim Priester, the sheriff, participated in the operation too. Arnold, Rumrell, and Whitehurst did not respond to Jay's request for a comment. It was one of a number of controversies surrounding the 2024 elections. Today, but seemingly did not campaign at all. Although several candidates with actual Republican endorsements, like Murphy M. Kendall, ultimately prevailed in the election, Commission Anne Marie Evans lost to Whitehurst in a tight race decided by less than 1,000. Here, Evans said she believed the voter guide was the cause of her loss. Murphy says at that time he thought it was the end of his campaign. The people involved are innocent to proven guilt, he says, but he is still shaken. Elections are at the heart of our constitutional republic and a bedrock of democracy, and I oppose anything that can taint those, Murphy said in a statement. I strongly support free and fair elections, free from coercion. And Taylor took a different tone. Quote, while these charges are currently alleged, the standard for holding public office is entirely different, she said in a statement to Jacksonville Today. The mere fact that the state of Florida has officially filed criminal conspiracy charges against Commissioners Christian Whitehurst, Cyril Arnold, and Dylan completely shatters the public trust required to govern. If there is any truth to these allegations for the integrity of St. Johns County, they need to step down immediately so they can trust. On the road ahead, Denver St. Johns County Republican Party says the usage of the party's logo is, quote, an affront to every volunteer who serves our party and every citizen who cast a ballot. The details outlined in the state's sworn affidavit reveal a shocking, calculated criminal conspiracy designed to subvert the democratic process and hijack the officials' trusted voice in the St. Johns County Republican Party, Cook said in a statement. It was a mass-scale deception involving tens of thousands of dollars, tens of thousands of fraudulent mailers, and a deliberate attempt to overwrite the official Democratic votes of our local Republican Executive Committee membership. In a statement to the media, John Bachman, the attorney representing Arnold, Rumrell, and Whitehurst, said the allegations of his client's involvement with the voter guide have lingered for nearly 2 years. With formal charges now filed, County Commissioner Arnold, County Commissioner Whitehurst and St. Augustine Beach City Commissioner Rumrell look forward to the conclusion of this matter and will have no further comments at this time. Arnold Rumrell and Whitehurst are scheduled to be arraigned August 3rd. And that was from Noah Hurst, an award-winning reporting focusing on St. John's County.
1: Okay. Rising voter resistance to data centers fuel attacks on Byron Donalds. Key points. Key points. Republican frontrunner Byron Donalds is adjusting his stance on data centers amid rising voter opposition. Donalds' rivals in the Florida governor's race are taking tougher positions against the AI facilities. Recent polls indicate that a majority of Americans oppose the construction of data centers in their communities. Despite his shifting message, Donalds continues to receive significant financial support from the AI industry. Voters' rising opposition to data centers is rippling through the Florida governor's race, with Republican frontrunner Byron Donalds dialing back his once go-go stance as rivals keep pounding at his support for the artificial intelligence facilities. Donalds has said Florida should become a leader in the technology industry by advancing expansion of data centers, but he is now shifting toward insisting that environmental and consumer issues take precedent to any buildup. Innovation in an economy like AI doesn't shrink the pie, it actually expands the pie, Donalds said in an earlier campaign appearance. But in new campaign ads, Donald says, "In my Florida, if you don't protect our pockets and our people, you won't build data centers, period." With data centers becoming increasingly unpopular with voters, Donald is shifting his messaging as GOP primary opponents use his once full-throttle support against him. Byron Donalds is changing his song and dance on AI data centers because it's not politically beneficial for him. The facts haven't changed, only his political calculation, former House Speaker Paul Renner told the USA Today Network Florida. Where Donalds' rivals stand. Renner has called for a moratorium on data center construction in Florida. During a recent Fort Lauderdale debate, which Donalds refused to attend, Renner and fellow rivals, Lieutenant Governor Jay Collins and conservative personality James Fishback, clashed over data centers. All three of Donalds' leading opponents carved out tougher stances against the facilities, including Fishback, who called for removing at least some centers and banning them statewide. Looking ahead to the November general election, likely Democratic nominee David Jolly also, who is calling for a statewide moratorium on data centers. A recent poll by Associated Industries of Florida showed Donalds with 54% of Republican support heading toward the big August 18 primary. His backing is more than three times that of his opponents combined. Could support for data centers dog the front running Donalds? But data centers are emerging as an issue that could dog Donalds. There's growing political risk of antagonizing voters worried that data centers will harm the environment, raise energy costs, and bring noisy, ugly buildings into their neighborhood. In a vivid example, in Utah, a state Senate president and several county officials supporting a massive data center project all lost primary elections last month. Florida has about 110 data centers, according to industry trackers. But more than a dozen counties and cities have enacted moratoriums or halted considerations of new centers. Still, a Florida hyperscale data center spanning 1,300 acres has been approved in the Polk County town of Fort Meade, and Palm Beach County is set to vote July 15 on Project Tango, another hyperscale center that has drawn widespread criticism in the region. Polls showing rising opposition. Just 1 in 3 Americans approve of the fast-paced data center construction underway, with most against building one in their own community, according to a June Reuters Ipsos poll. Some 57% of people surveyed, including 2/3 of Democrats and half, also said they would oppose a data center being built in their community. Resistance has climbed from surveys taken earlier this year. President Donald Trump's administration had prioritized rapid AI development, citing competition with China. Donald's has been endorsed by Trump as Florida's next governor, and the Naples congressman was quick to get on board with the president's approach on data centers. AI industry backing also going to Donald's. The AI industry-backed political committee, Leading the Future, has pledged to spend at least $5 million to support Donald's. Another AI-funded political committee, American Mission, has spent $500,000 on TV ads supporting Donald, highlighting his endorsement from Trump. But Donald's already has plenty of cash. The candidate and political committees aligned with his campaign have raised $90 million, according to his latest reports. Donald's campaign didn't respond to questions from USA Today Network Florida, but it's clear that he's adapted his trumpeting of AI as public criticism of the industry mounts, while still embracing the Trump endorsement, prefacing almost every reference to himself as Trump endorsed. Donald says he supports a new Florida law signed by Governor Ron DeSantis, which puts restrictions on data centers in the state. The law requires large facilities to cover their electricity costs, not burdening nearby ratepayers. There's strict water permitting, requiring the use of reclaimed water, and local governments still have authority over zoning, permitting, and land use, allowing communities to deny or set strict standards on projects. Data centers cannot and will not be able to raise the electricity prices of Floridians, Donald said in a recent appearance. He also insisted, "We want to make sure there are setbacks and there are barriers." Expertise sounds rooted in AI industry talking points. Donald speaks with a familiarity with data center development that some say echoes the talking points of the AI industry. But his touting of closed loop cooling, and a future that envisions small modular nuclear reactors to power data centers may not satisfy voters. "I want to be mindful of where the people of Florida are," Donald said. "I'm a little concerned about the political posturing on this issue." "I'm not posturing. I'm telling you as it is." Renner, though, rejects Donald's tone. "Floridians deserve leaders with conviction, not politicians who change their tune with the political winds," he said.
2: Now, an editorial from columnist Mark Woods. Or maybe not. Bill, do you have anything for us?
0: In Augustine. So if you're looking for a popular restaurant coming in 2027, there'll be an opening then. This is brought to us by Florida Times Union reporter Teresa Stepzinski. She said, known for introducing inspired live fire hearth-grilled cuisine in Northeast Florida, a husband and wife team will open a second location of their popular rustic American restaurant in St. Augustine. Chef Michael and Brittany Cooney plan to bring Ember and Iron to 62 Spanish Street in the heart of the city's historic district in the summer of 2027. The new restaurant will join the original Ember and Iron at 60 Shops Boulevard at Shops of St. John's Parkway in St. John's. The incredible support we've received at our other restaurants has shaped how we approach our growth, Michael Cooney said in a news release announcing the St. Augustine restaurant. We are a brand that fits well within neighborhoods with strong roots, and St. Augustine is a welcoming, close-knit community that values local businesses. We are thrilled to bring our live fire cooking experience to St. Augustine locals, as well as the millions of tourists who visit our nation's oldest city each year, he also said. Ember and Iron will take over the historic Don Pedro Fornells House, a Spanish colonial building dating back to the early 1800s. It was rebuilt with work completed last year, being demolished following its partial collapse in 2014. Lynn Weeks, former St. Augustine mayor and co-founder of Night of Lights, has owned the space for 25 years. Weeks is also a general contractor specializing in historic preservation. Weeks described Ember and Iron as, quote, the right fit for the rebuilt building. The restaurant is exactly what the historic district needs, and the Cooneys are going to be a tremendous addition to the community I call home, he said in the news release. More and more people are visiting downtown, and they're looking for higher quality dining experience, which is exactly what Ember and Iron does so well, Weeks said. The new Ember and Iron will have seating for 200 guests indoors and 100 outside. The 9,546 square foot building, according to the news release. A private dining room will overlook Hypolita Street, with room to accommodate up to 50 people during large gatherings and special events. In addition, there will be a separate 10-seat outdoor bar, the Gun Shop, named after a former retailer that once operated on the property. An 8-foot-long oak-burning hearth grill that infuses smokiness and intense flavors is the centerpiece of the Ember and Iron Kitchen. The St. Augustine restaurant will offer the full menu made popular at the original St. John's location. Ember and Iron's best-selling dishes include chimichurri steak with crispy fried garlic rosemary potatoes, seared salmon with jasmine rice and pistachio pesto, Ember grilled shrimp in togarashi butter, and Logan Turnpike Mill skillet cornbread served in cast iron. In addition, the restaurant will feature a raw bar menu inspired by Gemma Fish and Plus Oyster, the couple's 3-year-old upscale casual restaurant and raw bar in East San Marco in Jacksonville's historic San Marco neighborhood. Ember and Iron will offer a full bar featuring a rare bourbon and whiskey selection, including allocated whiskeys. Signature cocktails will include the St. John's County Housewife and the E&I Hibiscus Margarita. Initially, the restaurant will open for dinner Tuesday through Sunday. Lunch and Sunday brunch will be added later, according to the news release. And beyond St. Augustine, the Cooneys plan to open another Ember and Iron at the Village at Seven Pines, an outdoor restaurant and retail center expected to debut next year near Interstate 295 and Butler Boulevard in Jacksonville in 2028. I didn't have breakfast yet. This is making me hungry.
2: I am very hungry now. Yeah. Let's go to lunch, huh?
1: Anybody paying?
3: I was just wondering.
1: Okay. 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It's never too late, it's never too early to introduce children to live theater. Here are shows coming to the Jacksonville area that are aimed at audiences. 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
1: Greetings and welcome to the Pet Hour. I'm your host, Amy, and my cat Squishy is in another room. I don't know where she's gone. Here to bring you news from the animal world. Our first story comes from USA Today, June 29th. Vet-backed tips to keep your dog calm during 4th of July fireworks. It should be no surprise to most dog lovers that many pups don't much care for fireworks. Cats aren't the biggest fans either. While most people love the loud celebratory noise of fireworks, along with the bright colors across a summer night sky, for pets it can be an upsetting, even traumatic event. The bright lights and loud booms may be exciting to some people, but they can be very frightening for our pets due to the pet's heightened senses and lack of ability to predict what's coming next. They have no idea it's a holiday after all, explains Dr. Annie Voluska, a pet behaviorist and certified applied animal behaviorist for Purina. It's not just the noise and visuals either, says Voluska. Some pets may even be picking up on the unique odor that's created by a fireworks display, which they may find aversive, she says. Remember, our furry friends don't know what's happening, and that uncertainty puts them on high alert. Dogs do not understand what fireworks are, so from their perspective, the experience can feel like a sudden and overwhelming assault on their senses, says Dr. Andrea Tu, Chief of Veterinary Behavior Medicine at Heart of Chelsea Veterinary Group. Not every dog has a panic response to fireworks, according to Voluska. A fear of loud noises is very common among dogs, with some studies estimating that up to 50% of dogs are affected. That said, it's likely that some owners who believe their dog is unbothered by fireworks may be missing subtle behaviors that indicate their dog is experiencing stress or anxiety during a fireworks display, explains Voluska. Voluska also noted that cats can be afraid of fireworks, too. So, with the knowledge that the upcoming summer holidays might be upsetting for your pet, what are some next steps for concerned pet owners? The most important thing, according to all the experts we spoke with, is being prepared in advance. Medication is one option, says Dr. Seth Coleman, Medical Director, VEGER for Pets, pointing out that some animals will benefit from preemptive medications before the fireworks start. Situational anti-anxiety medications such as trazodone, gabapentin, or alprazolam, Xanax, can be especially helpful when administered a few hours before the event, explained Coleman. There are also medications specifically intended for noise aversion, such as Sileo, which is currently the only FDA-approved medication for canine noise aversion. Coleman added, it's important to take a trial run before the day of the fireworks event. Medication trials should be performed before the holiday so the veterinarian and family understand the appropriate dose, how long the medication takes to work, and how long the effects last, Coleman says. The 4th of July should not be the first time a pet receives a new anxiety medication or therapy. Timing of the dose also matters, says Tu. Depending on the medication and your pet's individual metabolism, it may take anywhere from 30 to 60 minutes to 2 to 3 hours to become effective. If medication is given too late or if fireworks begin before it takes effect, it may not provide adequate relief, even if it has worked well in the past, she says. If your pet doesn't get that upset or you'd prefer not to use prescription medication, Voluska says synthetic pheromone sprays such as Adaptil and Feel-Away can have a calming effect on some dogs and cats. Distraction can also help, she says. You can also prepare feeding enrichment ahead of time to distract them, such as fully loaded food puzzle or a frozen stuffed Kong, Veluska says. Wearing your pets out with some exercise, like a long walk or strenuous play session well before the fireworks start, can go a long way towards helping keep them calm. When the fireworks actually start, be ready to let your pet hide or provide some comfort. Many pets will choose a location in your home that feels safe. Pay attention to where your pet prefers to go and make sure they can easily access their selected area when fireworks start, says Two. If your pet seeks comfort from you, provide it. Offering reassurance to a scared pet is no different from comforting a frightened child. It is humane, supportive, kind, and helpful. More pets in the United States go missing on the 4th of July than any other day of the year due to panic responses to fireworks. This can include not coming when called, digging under or going over a fence, or simply bolting. The best way to prevent your pet from going missing is to keep them safely inside, Veluska says. If you must go outdoors, ensure the pet is securely leashed and that they have an ID tag and microchip with your up-to-date contact information. And before the fireworks start, double-check any leashes, collars, or harnesses for wear and tear and a proper fit. Now that you're well-equipped with this information, you can enjoy the fireworks, and your dogs and cats shouldn't be too affected if you make a few preparations in advance. Having medication or distracting techniques at the ready should assure a safe and happy holiday for the whole household. And while that article recommended wearing your dog out, getting him a lot of exercise, I don't know what the weather is like around you, but around here it is hot, hot, hot. So you got to remember to keep your pet cool. From The Independent, June 25th, How to Keep Dogs Cool in a Heat Wave, From Cooling Mats to Avoiding Damp Towels. As temperatures climb, many of us enjoy the sunshine, but it's vital to remember our canine companions. Unlike humans, dogs struggle to regulate their body heat efficiently, making them particularly vulnerable during hot weather. This means pet owners must take extra precautions and provide additional care to ensure their four-legged friends remain safe and comfortable. To help keep your dog cool this summer, experts have shared essential tips. Never leave your dog alone in a car. This is the most common tip that comes to mind when we think of dogs in hot weather, says Axel Lagerkrantz, CEO of Pets for Homes. That's because it can and often does have tragic consequences. Temperatures can rise rapidly, leading to heat stroke. So don't leave your dog in a hot car, even if you're popping out for 5 minutes. And honestly, it doesn't even have to be hot out for your car to get unbearably hot for your pet. Sue Catlin, dog behavior and training specialist at Wood Green Pets Charity, agrees and adds, please don't take your dogs out and about in the car unless you absolutely have to. Some people will say, but I've got air conditioning in the car. But what if you break down? What if your air conditioning fails? What if you get stuck in traffic? What if you do have an accident? Some breakdown vehicles won't take dogs in them. Provide constant access to cool, fresh water. Leave multiple bowls around the house so your dog is never far from a source of hydration, recommends Lagerkrantz. If your dog is also playing outside, make sure there is water out there too. Be extra cautious at the beach or near open water. Try to keep your dog to shady areas on the beach and make sure you take your own fresh water with you for them to drink, advises Ketland. Also, make sure you know if the tide is coming in or going out and be aware of how strong the current is. There have been cases where dogs have been swept out to sea or have been taken down a river, so consider keeping your dog in a long line lead. don't put a damp towel over your dog in the heat. Some people put a wet towel over the top of their dog, but that can actually trap the heat underneath, so don't do that, says Ketland. Let them lay on the towel instead. Adjust your walk to early morning or late evening. Temperatures tend to get to their most intense between 11 a.m. and 3 p.m., highlights Lagercrantz. So try and adjust your walking schedule to times when temperatures are not peaking, so early morning and evening. Pavements, roads, and sand can be very hot in the sun and can burn your dog's pads, warns Lagercrantz. Test the ground with the back of your hand for a few seconds. If it's too hot for you, it's too hot for your dog's paws. Stick to shaded or grassy areas where you can. Check your home cool. Keep your doors and windows closed during the day and draw your curtains to keep it shady, recommends Ketland. Have a fan on. Consider getting a cool mat and make sure there's multiple bowls of fresh water down. My golden retriever loves lying on her cool mat. You could also set up a paddling pool in a shady area of the garden for your dog. Adjust how vigorous walks and activities with your dogs are. If you usually run or do more vigorous activities with your dog, try to slow down a bit, suggests Lagercrantz. Ketland recommends avoiding anything that involves really hard running, like the repetitive chasing of balls. Young puppies, in particular, can't regulate their body temperatures very well, and dogs don't really know when to stop, says Ketland. If you're chucking a ball around in really hot weather, they will just keep going and going and going until they get to the point of collapse. Offer frozen treats. Giving your dog ice cubes, frozen treats, or ice lollies. Popsicles made for dogs can keep them hydrated and help cool them down, says Lagercrantz. Look out for the warning signs. Dogs that are overheating tend to become restless, find it difficult to settle, and pant heavily, highlights Ketland. Their mouths can appear dry, their tongues can start to go a bluey color, and sometimes their eyes will go bloodshot. They'll either get to the point of collapse, or in the earlier stages, dogs tend to know something's not right and will pace around heavily, panting, and will look agitated. If you notice your dog is overheating, take immediate action to cool them down and promptly contact a vet. Get them into the shade and run cold water over their groin area, their armpits, and any area where there's heavy blood flow, because we want to cool the blood down, explains Ketland. Then, get them to the vets as soon as possible. From Good Housekeeping or GH Magazine, the July-August edition, Pups in Paradise. Whether you're taking your pooch for a run on the boardwalk, going for a quick dip, or escaping the rays under your beach umbrella, it's important to keep an eye out for common pet hazards, including dehydration, exhaustion, and sunburn. Even sand can cause injuries, says Nita Vasudevan, DVM, who lives and works in Orlando, Florida. If it's too hot for your hand, it's too hot for their paws. Here's more of her advice. Safe swimming. Not all dogs are natural swimmers. Never force a dog into the water and always outfit them with a life jacket, especially if they're a smaller or brachycephalic, flat-faced breed. Just like with kids, constant supervision is key, Vasudevan says. Fatigue can sneak up quickly and lead to the risk of drowning. Keep your pup in calm, shallow water without strong currents or waves. Watch for signs of fatigue or distress, such as slowing down, struggling to keep their head above water, coughing, gulping water, or trying repeatedly to return to shore. These suggest that the dog is becoming exhausted and may be at risk of drowning. Healthy hydration. While spending time at the beach, watch for excessive panting, heavy drooling, vomiting, weakness, and lethargy, as these are early warning signs of dehydration or heat exhaustion. The beach environment increases these risks because dogs are exerting themselves while being exposed to higher temperatures, reflected heat from the sand, and excitement that can mask early fatigue, Vasudevan says. Be sure to bring plenty of fresh water for your pup and watch them to be sure they're not gulping down beachside water. Dogs may try to drink salt water, which can lead to vomiting, diarrhea, or even salt toxicity in severe cases, Vasudevan says. Even freshwater lakes can harbor harmful bacteria or algae, so always bring drinking water from home. Sun safety. Don't forget the sunscreen. If your dog has light-colored fur, exposed skin, or a thin coat, they are as vulnerable to sunburn as humans. Use a pet-safe sunscreen and concentrate on the nose, ears, belly, and any spots with sparse fur. Sunscreen should be applied if your dog will be in direct sun for more than 30 minutes, Vasudevan says. Avoid human sunscreens that contain zinc oxide, as they can be toxic if ingested. And here's a follow-up article to last week's article about Merlin the duck. From The Guardian, June 24th, duck off. World Cup hero Merlin barred from Mexico game due to FIFA's animal ban. Merlin the Duck's bid to see his beloved Mexico live has hit a snag after he was barred from El Tri's match with Chechia on Wednesday. Merlin has become a folk hero in Mexico after becoming a symbol of El Tri's World Cup campaign on home soil. His fans had launched a campaign for Merlin to attend Wednesday's match alongside his human family, but his journey was cut short by FIFA regulations. Merlin was granted access to the Estadio Azteca grounds to film a segment with Televisa, one of Latin America's largest television networks. Under strict security protocols, Merlin traveled comfortably inside a transport crate, accompanied by owner Carla Gomez and her son Christian, as curious fans gathered to catch a glimpse of the world's sixth most famous duck. However, he was not allowed to watch the match itself, as FIFA regulations prohibit animals from entering venues in order to safeguard their well-being. A FIFA spokesperson confirmed Merlin was permitted to enter the perimeter but not the stadium and did not offer further comment. These last few days have been crazy. We'll never stop being grateful for what we've experienced, Carla Gomez told the Associated Press. Everyone is truly amazed by Merlin. Merlin has yet to make a public comment on FIFA's duck-related policies. Merlin has grown into a social media phenomenon and an international celebrity during this World Cup, wearing a green Mexico jersey and proudly accompanying his family as they sell drinks throughout the city, the two-year-old has become a familiar sight in the capital. Along the way, he has participated in interviews, visited television studios, mingled with supporters, and even met Mexico's president, Claudia Sheinbaum. Although Merlin will not be cheering from the stands, Carla Gomez is convinced he will bring luck to Mexico. Merlin is a lucky charm, and I know that with him, the Mexican national team will win again today, she said. And Merlin really was a lucky duck because Mexico beat Chechia 3-0 on June 24th. From The Guardian, June 24th, no one believed it. How a YouTube video accidentally proved Libya's sand cat really does exist. When wildlife photographer Mohamed Al-Monitasir uploaded 18 seconds of footage to YouTube, he thought little more about the small, pale cat seen digging a hollow in the sand in the remote dunes of southwest Libya. The video, however, posted in 2017, turned out to be the first material evidence that the sand cat, Felis margarita, the world's only felid adapted to true desert conditions, existed in the country. When I posted it, nobody believed it had been filmed in Libya, he said. Everyone denied it, but I kept insisting that the cat is here in several places. One of them was only 43 miles from Zintan, where I live. Nearly a decade later, there is increasing evidence that this was not just one sand cat, but that southwestern Libya may represent a previously unrecognized stronghold for the species. The sand cat is no bigger than a domestic cat, and its sandy color means it is almost impossible to spot in the terrain it inhabits, earning it the nickname the Ghost of the Desert. Al-Muntasir did not actively circulate his film of the cat, but it drew attention on its own, prompting numerous researchers to contact him over the years, including Firas Haider, a zoologist specializing in small carnivores and a postdoctoral researcher at Sol Plaatje University in South Africa. He convinced me that we should collaborate on a study to document the return of this animal to Libya and register it among Libyan wildlife species, Al-Muntasir said. Libya's southwest is one of the least studied terrestrial environments in North Africa, and Haider says he had reviewed every scientific source that mentioned the sand cat in Libya and found that none had produced a single piece of evidence or set of coordinates. When I asked Mohammed where he had seen the cat, he told me he had observed it in multiple areas, Haider says. That was what surprised me. Ecological hotspots in Libya's southwest, he explains, have no protected areas, no camera trap infrastructure, no trained field teams, and no functioning central authority to coordinate research. Smuggling networks operate across porous borders with Algeria, Niger, and Chad, making fieldwork physically dangerous. The southwestern regions of Libya are active with smuggling networks, so they are not safe, Al-Muntasir says. On one occasion, we came under gunfire during one of our trips, which forced us to leave the area quickly. After meeting, Haider and Al-Muntasir embarked on an 8-year collaboration conducted almost entirely remotely. I taught Mohammed the field research methods from South Africa, how to record GPS coordinates, how to document each sighting with photographs or video, Haider says. He applied all of that across the southwestern desert, collecting testimony from local Tuareg communities who know the terrain intimately. Al-Muntasir, who grew up in the Nafusa Mountains, where residents are deeply familiar with Hamada al-Hamra, a vast rocky desert plateau in southwestern Libya covering 84,000 square kilometers, joined local hunters on their expedition carrying a camera instead of a rifle. They would tell me about places where they had seen the sand cat and record the coordinates, and I would compile them all to plan a dedicated trip to visit each location, he says. In some cases, he and his guides followed paw prints for days to locate a burrow, then pitched a tent and waited for the animal to emerge. Their efforts culminated in a peer-reviewed study published in the Journal of Arid Environments in February 2026 documenting the sand cat at 13 sites across the Libyan Sahara, as well as the Saharan striped polecat at 8 new locations, 7 of them outside the species-recognized IUCN range. A high proportion of sand cat sightings, 15 out of 36, were concentrated in Wadi Armet, an isolated valley roughly 1,000 kilometers southwest of Tripoli. This valley is incredibly vast, Almantasir says. More than half of it remains unexplored because of how rugged the terrain is. Animals migrate there in summer because of the water. Many of them come from the Tassili Najjar Reserve on the other side of the Algerian border. The findings suggest that the species is more widespread and in better condition in Libya than previously believed, and that the country's southwest may represent a strong refuge for desert-adapted species. The sand cat is one of a number of mammals considered threatened in Libya, including the cheetah, dama gazelle, and sand gerbil. There has always been a large question mark over Libya because of the scarcity of studies and surveys, Ibrahim El-Kahwaj, head of the Libyan Wildlife Trust and the Libyan IUCN Committee, tells The Guardian. This research is an important contribution that could help reveal the enormous biodiversity hidden in the Libyan Sahara. But the researchers also documented cases of sand cats being sold as pets in local markets, and in some cases accidentally killed by hunters. Because sand cats feed primarily on rodents such as jerboas as well as venomous snakes and scorpions, they have an important role to play in preventing cascading damage in the limited vegetation that sustains desert ecosystems. All Libyans should be involved in conservation efforts, says Hayder. They need to feel a sense of responsibility that these species represent their environment and represent their country. And the sand cat is absolutely adorable. A very light, dusty orange color with stripy markings here and there, and a wider face than a standard house cat in a kind of chunky house cat-looking body. From The Guardian, June 25th, what training my chaotic dog taught me about power, control, and human beings. When I carried my beautiful 2-month-old puppy into our home for the first time, I couldn't have imagined the scene 6 months later as I led her through my local park experiencing such a toxic cocktail of emotions. Guilt, regret, powerlessness. But I had tears in my eyes. It was a walk that many dog owners will recognize as having gone badly. My exuberant dog, Dusty, had approached another dog that did not wish to play with her. This shouldn't have happened. I should have been able to call her back. Maybe I should have just kept her on the lead. Maybe I shouldn't have got a dog in the first place. Dusty started barking, jumping, and circling the owner and her dog at high speed. "Do you want to have a dog fight?" the owner asked curtly while I lunged around on the ground, all dignity jettisoned. "My dog just wants to play with yours," I protested. "But mine doesn't want to play," she replied. "If you just let yours off the lead for a moment," I countered, "I think mine would calm down. I promise you she's not aggressive." Her reply, "So what do you call this?" Checkmate. As the seconds and then minutes passed, with Dusty still evading my reach, I began to wonder how long this might go on. Would the police have to be called? I can't remember the precise lunge that brought Dusty back under my control, but eventually I managed it, attaching her lead and heading for home, determined never to put myself or anyone else in that situation again. As any parent of a toddler knows, being morally liable for something that is incapable of moral liability is a fraught and stressful business. It forces one to develop a range of imperfect techniques that are all fundamentally about one thing, control. Controlling a dog, like controlling a small child, requires a mixture of training, routine, incentives, rewards, and physical constraints. Sometimes you just need to pick the darn thing up. There is no shortage of advice on how to do it, but little of it recognizes the hardest aspect, the feelings of desperation, frustration, shame, and resentment that an adult feels when it all goes wrong. We are all familiar with the clichés of Britain as a nation of animal lovers, but we often overlook quite how weird and remarkable it is that we have, for the most part, successfully integrated a vast number of autonomous non-human entities into a human system of rights and wrongs. As I tried to integrate Dusty into that system, however, I discovered how difficult and fraught the process is. I also began to see how much of what I write and think about my professional life as a sociologist, power, behavior, and control, reflect what goes on in the world of dog training. Control is a watchword of our times. The Brexit referendum, which took place 10 years ago this week, was famously won on a promise to take it back. Apps and smart devices

anywhere is this more true than with dogs. We made a mistake. We got a boxer. These are some of the unsolicited comments you receive from strangers in the street when walking a boxer. Boxers, they're all mad. Don't worry, mate. She'll calm down when she gets to 10. Give up, mate. Boxers have got minds of their own. Old-timers will come up to you with a faraway look in their eye and tell you that they grew up with boxers, but they don't see them much these days. Something for which they don't know the reason, but I suspect I know now. Dog experts and trainers will tell you that a boxer is not a good first dog. Dusty was our first dog. There aren't many breeds that are the focus of their own specialist training program as boxers are. For example, the show Bombproof Boxer. It was a bold decision. My wife said she preferred bigger dogs, which ruled out many of the obvious breeds for a family living in London. My grandmother had had a boxer, Folly, with whom I'd forged a deep emotional bond as a child. On paper, boxers have certain tangible advantages. They're roughly mid-size and don't require any expensive grooming. They have the most beautifully expressive faces, once compared to the look of a man who had just opened his credit card statement after a shopping binge. We began to research the breed online and discovered a whole subculture of boxer lovers whose adoration for their pets seemed unarguable. What we hadn't reckoned with was that these people were also all mad. Lesson learned. If someone mentions that they sleep in a bed with 230-kilo animals, do not take their judgment as a benchmark of any kind. The reason why people love boxers so much is the same reason why no sane person should ever own one. Their relation to the world, other dogs, people running, people standing still, moving objects, non-moving objects, long grass, short grass, mud, and so on, is one of inexhaustible, irrepressible enthusiasm. This is at once a joyful and an impossible problem to manage. Experienced by the walker in having their arm nearly pulled out of its socket, and by strangers in being jumped on. Boxers were originally bred as German hunting dogs, and their size, strength, and speed can make them appear scary to the uninitiated. What makes them special, repeat boxer owners often say that they could never have any other dog, is their emotional sensitivity. A feature that was understood during the First World War when they were used as mercy dogs, trained to go into no man's land to find the injured and the dead, recognize the difference, and sometimes to sit with soldiers for comfort as they died. What boxers struggle with more than most dogs is impulse control. Any animal, including a human one, comes into this world expecting immediate gratification of its desires, before gradually learning that it is possible to wait for good things to arrive. But what if the impulses are simply bigger and more intense for boxers than they are for other animals? One thing you learn in the struggle to achieve control is that, from a practical point of view, the difference between good impulses, love, and bad ones, aggression, is less important than the intensity of the impulse itself. As I discovered on that afternoon in the park, a dog that desperately wants to play with another one is no easier to control and may not look very different than a dog that desperately wants to attack it. We didn't realize how hard it would be. New dog owners often go through an initial period of puppy blues in which regrets kick in as the quantity of chewed household items rises. But when we took Dusty to a puppy class aged 4 months, there was only one dog that spent the hour straining desperately to get to the other puppies while ignoring its owner. And it wasn't the Labrador, the Corgi, the Terrier, or the Cockapoo. Elite dog handlers and trainers will tell you they love working dogs, the class that includes boxers.

0: boxers along with Dobermans and Great Danes because of the challenge they pose, their intelligence and independence. Our choice of a boxer was the equivalent of someone who thinks they might try their hand at sailing and instead of buying a dinghy comes back with a racing yacht. We were now going to have to work out how to sail it. I had little choice but to become a dog person. Many parents will be familiar with the name Penelope Leach, the psychologist and author of such books as Your Baby and Child. Many dog owners will be equally familiar with the collected works of Steve Mann, including Easy Peasy Puppy Squeezy, Easy Peasy Doggy Squeezy, Easy Peasy Doggy Diary, and Easy Peasy Awesome Possum. Mann claims to have worked with more than 100,000 dogs worldwide and has vicariously shaped the behavior of many more, having founded the Institute of Modern Dog Training, which describes itself as the largest registered membership and accreditation body for dog trainers in the world. In addition to books, Mann produces podcasts and videos, including a BBC Maestro training course, while his minions crawl the earth selling his behavioral wisdom. At various points over the past 2 years, I have scoured these books, watched the videos, and paid hundreds of pounds to Steve Mann-accredited trainers, all in the desperate hope that some Mannite genius might finally solve the riddle of Dusty's undesirable, occasionally intolerable behaviors. Dog training is a lot about confidence and body language, and figures such as Mann possess a kind of aura, like a Pentecostal healer or an infant sleep trainer, whereby the desperate layperson is willing to give up all autonomy if only the guru will rescue them from their torments. The holy grail of dog training is focus, whereby the dog stares unerringly at their handler, waiting for instruction, regardless of distractions around them. The websites and YouTube videos of celebrity trainers feature images of smiling men and women sitting casually at picnic tables or standing in high streets while a seemingly hypnotized Doberman or Vizsla, never, I've noticed a boxer, stands stock still beside them, irrefutable evidence of the trainer's powers of control, like an Instagram financial influencer leaning on his Ferrari. The message is, if I did this, you can too. But how? Over the recent decades, Mann has been at the forefront of a revolution in dog training that contradicts assumptions about discipline and ethics elsewhere in our lives. His guiding principle is that of behaviorism, an approach to the control and prediction of human and non-human activity that deliberately discards all moral language in favor of rewards. As the American psychologist B.F. Skinner, the high priest of behaviorism, argued in the 1950s and 60s, people and animals are fundamentally alike. What they do is a consequence of their immediate environment and past experiences, rather than of values or intentions. Any behavior can be explained and thereby controlled as a response to a stimulus of some kind. The starting point of Mann's approach is that dogs have suffered over centuries by having their behavior described in moralizing human language. When dog owners call their pets bad or naughty, or say that she's ignoring me on purpose or looking guilty, they are gearing themselves up to deliver the most obvious response, punishment. The standard way to get a dog under control through most of the history of human-canine relations has been to restrain it or hit it, often with a shout of bad dog. On first encountering dog trainers shouting and yanking on leads, Mann wondered, why don't we just focus on what we do want rather than only looking for the bad? This is the insight that became the basis of positive reinforcement methods. Every time your dog does something you want it to do, you reward it with food as quickly as possible. If the reward is high enough and crucially quick enough, your dog will obey you, and from there you simply have to reinforce the behavior through repetition. Your dog is never ignoring you or doing it on purpose because, as Skinner might have observed, they don't do anything on purpose. They just respond to cues. The term reactive has become modern catch-all term for any dog that behaves aggressively, usually interpreted as a symptom of fear, another attempt to cleanse dog training of anthropocentric language. As I navigated this literature, I began to recognize elements of a more infamous critique of morality, the one, surprisingly as it may sound, found in the work of Friedrich Nietzsche. Moralizing and punishing don't work for dogs, modern trainers argue, for the same reason that they do work for humans, according to Nietzsche. If a dog breaks a rule and then gets punished 2 minutes later, it has no understanding of how one led to the other. All it knows is that it has been harmed. For Nietzsche, humans became moral creatures once they understood how transgression A leads to penalty B, even when there is a substantial delay, potentially years between the two. Humans are disciplined, punished, and educated until they acquire that internal capacity that Nietzsche believed was most repressive of all, a guilty conscience, the most ingenious instrument of control ever invented. Freedom from guilt would mean living in the moment and forgetting one's sins. In other words, becoming more like dogs. To what extent is positive reinforcement a viable alternative to morality and guilt? It seems very simple on paper until you have to incorporate it into your everyday life. If a dog can't be held accountable for its actions, then the finger of suspicion turns towards its entire environment instead. Maybe it's the wrong treats, the wrong harness, the wrong time of day to be walking, the wrong owner. I even know of a case of a couple moving house because they became convinced that this was the key to improving their dog's behavior. There is a darker side to the behaviorist worldview, the one explored in the grueling experiments undertaken on the ethically abhorrent protagonist of A Clockwork Orange. If an animal doesn't have the capacity to connect behavior and punishment when there is a delay between the two, what happens if you eliminate the delay? I've sometimes wondered how my grandmother could possibly have handled a boxer, but then remember that Chop Folly wore a choke collar. If my gran pulled on the lead, a chain tightened around her neck. Remote control electric shock collars expand the reach of punitive conditioning. The ethics and effectiveness of those collars is a matter of heated controversy, and legislation was introduced under the last Conservative government to ban them in England. Wales is the only place in the UK where they are banned, but never made its way through Parliament. I would never use an electric shock collar or choke collar and understand the futility of punishing Dusty for deeds that she's long forgotten about. My commitment to positive reinforcement is pretty unwavering. I even try to avoid shouting no, which Steve Mann assures me doesn't work on a dog. But when nothing seems to be working, I have fantasized about doing some far worse things, and never more so than when Dusty hit the so-called teenage phase. Everyone's search history contains a litany of guilty secrets. I confess that mine includes the words boxer dog rehoming. I've never done much more than Google it, mull it over, then shudder in horror at the imagined sight of Dusty's droopy face as I walked away from her for the last time. But yes, I have looked into it. The websites of dog rescue charities provide heartbreaking galleries of dogs that have been given up for one reason or another, often accompanied by the explanation that they find themselves there through no fault of their own. Code for, they haven't bitten anyone. When scrolling through the websites of boxer rescue charities, what stands out was the commonest age of the dogs, 14 months. Dogs, like humans, go through an adolescence as they enter sexual maturation. Symptoms can include a surge of energy, an independent streak in which they appear to have unlearned basic commands, and various other forms of behavioral regression, only now accompanied by an almost adult body size. Around Dusty's first birthday, our barely controllable dog became more than we could bear. If I had to pinpoint my lowest moment, it was probably at exactly 14 months. Owners of small or unusually calm dogs barely notice their dog's adolescence. Owners of larger, excitable breeds experience adolescence as the period when their dog became a complete arsehole, sprinting to random objects in the distance, seeming to develop a sixth sense for what you least want them to do, and then doing it. In a more paranoid moment, it's possible to believe that your adolescent dog has a vendetta against you. Trainers recommend going back to basics, which in Dusty's case meant trying and failing to reacquaint her with the word sit before she tore off in pursuit of a passing pigeon. Where do you go once moral discipline is not on the menu and positive reinforcement feels inadequate? As in so many other areas of human and non-human life today, such queries eventually end up at nature's greatest control center, the brain. It turns out that the adolescent dog's brain is a rich site for neurological speculation of varying credibility. I've read that during this phase, synapses are being rewired and that the part of the brain dealing with impulse control is temporarily weakened, that sexual hormones have thrown the brain into disequilibrium. None of this is necessarily enough to discredit the notion that one's dog is actually an arsehole, but it does provide some help in getting to the end of another day without losing one's temper, which may be its real value. The appeal of dog neuroscience is not limited to understanding their adolescence. Indeed, it kicks in as soon as you take a new puppy home. Vets, trainers, and dog charities all recite in unison that a puppy must encounter every sight, sound, and sensation imaginable by the time they are 16 weeks old, or there is a risk that they will never get used to the experience in question. This includes vacuum cleaners, people in high-vis clothing, push chairs, people in funny hats, and so on. Various checklists exist to work through systematically. A legacy of COVID is the surge in canine behavioral problems, including dog attacks, resulting from the large number of households acquiring puppies for the first time over 2020 to 2021, which then had far less access to the outside world and other dogs. I was filled with anxiety by the strictness of this 16-week window. Would I need to take Dusty to every pub and cafe in East London before the cutoff? Might I find a Village People tribute band through which I could acquaint her with a full range of uniforms and hats all at once? But I was also a bit dubious. After a bit of research, I discovered that the precision of 16 weeks derived originally from one landmark study in the 1960s. The magic number of 16 arose initially because the scientists had chosen, for reasons of experimental convenience, to split the puppies into an over 16-week group and an under 16-week group in order to compare them and not because of any neurological discovery. The rule of 16 weeks does at least have the virtue of being a consensus. But in other cases where physiology and behavior is concerned, part of the difficulty is the sheer range of conflicting opinions, products, theories, and services, many of which are attached to lucrative businesses. As Dusty's behavior deteriorated, we began to consider more veterinary explanations. Was she in pain? Was her brain being overwhelmed by urban life, as psychiatrists have wondered about human neurology at various points over the past 150 years? Turning to neurons as explanations has one indubitable merit. It relieves us of those feelings of responsibility and guilt that otherwise accompany a lack of control. There is no shortage of businesses willing to speculate on physiological drivers of canine behavior. Vet behaviorists will charge as much as £700 for a consultation. Neurological diagnoses produce pharmaceutical solutions, and prescriptions for puppy Prozac, fluoxetine, have increased tenfold over the past decade. Britain's vet industry has belatedly become the focus of a Competition and Markets Authority investigation. No surprise to anyone who has paid £23 for one monthly anti-flea tablet. Dog ownership offers a glimpse of a society without universal state-funded health care. It's not just the extraordinary expense that is draining, but the paranoid sense that there may be a solution out there, you just haven't yet paid enough for it. Unable to speak for themselves, animals force us to adopt the approach of behavioral experimentation. We have nothing else to go on but what we can observe. Of course, we project our own lay interpretations and explanations onto that behavior, but when we remain baffled, stories about the brain fill the void. Positively reinforcing desirable behavior is hard. It is time-consuming and extremely repetitive, more like going to the gym than teaching students, and I know which one I find more fulfilling. But if your food treats are, in the jargon, high value enough, and you put in the hours, it does work. Dusty now comes back to us when called, most of the time. She's still a very excitable dog, but I'm now able to avoid situations like the one in the park that fateful day. Getting to this point requires grasping an additional key difference between dogs and humans. The absence of a moral psyche also means an inability to generalize from one situation to another. Dogs can become controllable and predictable in one context and then behave entirely differently in another. And while it is possible to control the environment in your kitchen, you can never be sure what novelty might suddenly appear in the park. The Steve Mann answer to this problem is simple. Don't put your dog in situations you can't control or which have provoked bad behaviors in the past. This ultimately is how most dog owners cope, not training their dog to behave well in every situation, but striving to avoid those situations when they know they won't. But as much as we seek to leap wholesale into a world in which control is perfected through manipulating rewards, environmental cues, and neural pathways, my experience with Dusty suggests that what humans are really looking for in all of this is an escape from their own guilt. Many dog owners never have to pick up a training manual because their dogs are so placid or small that they never feel the need. But others never do so because the anger of other people doesn't bother them very much. The exit from morality into a world of positive reinforcement and brain chemistry is only ever partial for the simple reason that none of us ever achieves perfect control. Learning not to judge and punish your own dog is relatively easy to do. I've learned the hard way that the difference between a frustrating walk and an emotionally disastrous one is about something else altogether, whether or not other dog owners judge me. What we most crave, once control is in the balance, is not scientific facts or diagnosis, but kindness and understanding. Things that only another human being can provide. In Dusty's early days, when we felt quite lost, I used to occasionally encounter a friendly, bedraggled stranger who would always comment on what a lovely dog I had, which meant a surprising amount to me. On about the seventh occasion I saw him, he was sitting in a churchyard smoking crack. Dogs transcend social boundaries better even than sport and childcare, those usual mainstays of community expansion in secular societies. Since then, we've become accepted into various loose, overlapping communities of local dog owners who offer what can best be described as solidarity. Sometimes you just need another person to tell you that they've been there and you're doing okay. As for Dusty, she remains as beautiful and blameless as ever. From The Guardian, the pet I'll never forget, Holly the Beagle, who chewed her way through my home and into my heart. Holly, my hyperactive, mad hatter of a beagle, was a gift from my well-meaning sister. She was born into a beagle pack who were kenneled in a dog food factory in the Irish town of Edgeworthstown in County Longford. She bounded into my life one sunny evening, a bouncing, dribbling, velvet-eared bundle of puppy energy. From the moment I laid eyes on her, I felt as if we were meant for each other. She quickly figured out that I was a softie with an abundance of patience and access to her food. Holly almost ate me out of house and home. She went at my little cottage in the west of Ireland one table leg at a time. Nothing was safe. Holly teethed on my car seats, cutting through the fabric to expose the foam beneath. Then she made a start on the steering wheel. She was eyeing up the gear stick before a friend made a steel rack to keep her safe in the hatchback trunk of my car. The kitchen bin was emptied daily, the contents spread across the floor like a greeting. I dreaded after each day at work. Shoes and jeans were eaten from the radiators. I never managed to get on top of the garden. It's not easy when you have a full-grown bloodhound hanging off the strimmer. And she was a big beagle, which added to her charm, but also made the trail of destruction in her wake even more devastating, thanks to her size and seemingly limitless energy. She had a face to make you melt. Indeed, every person, cat, dog, or hedgehog, was an unquestioned friend as far as she was concerned. Just as well I hadn't been hoping for a guard dog. Beagles make great companions. They have the most easygoing, friendly nature. Holly never so much as snapped, even in old age when her joints must have been aching. In the end, I moved in with my husband James when we married. He lived on a road too busy with passing traffic for a heedless beagle, so my sister inherited Holly, then aged 4. Leaving her behind was the biggest wrench, but Holly always remained my dog. I think she knew that when I visited my sister every week. I was there as much for her. She passed away when she was 14. I was there by her side, rubbing her soft ears as she took her final breath. Holly was so much more than a pet. When she was mine, we did everything together, walked for miles, watched Friends. She was a comfort as well as a joy. She may have left me with a wonky-legged table, but I was so lucky to have those years with her. And that is it for this week, for the Pet Hour. Until next week, be kind, be careful, be safe, and as always, be amazed by the animal world.
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3: This is Sound School. I'm Rob. It's illegal to be queer in Uganda. Same-sex relationships have been outlawed in the country since the late 1800s, when Uganda was a British protectorate. From time to time, over the last 125 years or so, laws criminalizing LGBTQ relationships were toughened and expanded, like in 1950, when the country's penal code further criminalized same-sex relationships, using language like gross indecency and carnal knowledge against the order of nature. A decade ago, Uganda signed into law the Anti-Homosexuality Act.
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6: 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This is Guideposts, and I'm your reader, Leanne Mensing, with the audio reading service at the Allen County Public Library in Fort Wayne, Indiana. Today, I'll be reading from the June-July issue of Guideposts, and I'm going to begin with our article, The Perfect Flag. I'd been dreaming of the day I'd become an American citizen. I wanted everything to be just right. By Karen Jason of Garnet Valley, Pennsylvania. I need a flag, I said to my husband, John. He looked puzzled. A flag? Why? We just received our letters from United States Citizenship and Immigration Services, USCIS, officially approving our applications for naturalization. Only one step left, a formal ceremony on June 11, when we take our oath of allegiance and become American citizens, something I dreamed of ever since I was growing up in India. John knew how much this meant to me, so how could I explain the unexpectedly complicated emotions I was feeling? Joy, excitement, gratitude, of course, but also fear and doubt. Once we took the oath, there would be no turning back. Our families were in India. What if our parents needed us to care for them in their old age? Or if sometime in the future we wanted to return to India to live? I needed to be sure this was the right decision, that this was the path God had set for me. It's like a sign, I told him, a big patriotic American flag. It feels important that I get one. Okay, John said, if that's what you need. To him, everything was settled. Second-guessing? That's my department. There wasn't much time. The ceremony was only 8 days away. It would be a huge festive occasion in Philadelphia's center city. I imagined not far from Independence Hall, much like when our older daughter Miriam had taken her oath. And the day before our ceremony, Miriam would be graduating from college. I'd be busy with preparations for her party. Still, how hard could it be to find a flag? From the time I was a young girl, I'd admired this symbol of America. I would see the flag at the United States Embassy or American-based relief agencies, places dedicated to helping people, and feel my heart stir. To me, the stars and stripes were more than simply beautiful. It represented freedom and equality, a country where every person, regardless of background, could contribute and be valued. I'd long dreamed about how incredible it would be to actually live in America, even if only for a year or two. Not that our lives weren't full as the 1990s drew to a close. John and I lived in Chennai, a coastal city in southeastern India, close to our families. I taught science at the American International School. John had started his own aquaculture business, farming shrimp. We delighted in raising our young daughter, Miriam. One day, in 1999, I saw an ad in the newspaper. School districts in the United States were looking for science and math teachers. I thought of the stories my students had told me about the states and those of the American missionaries who'd come to our church growing up. I have to apply, I told John. Why, he asked, what's wrong with how things are? Just like my needing that flag, I didn't have a clear answer, just a feeling. John relented. I sent in my resume. After 18 months of waiting and worrying, interviews and paperwork, I got a job and a work visa allowing my entry into the United States. I'd be teaching high school science in Chester, Pennsylvania, outside Philadelphia. I arrived in November 2000 with $300 and two suitcases. Right away, the surprises came, and they were daunting. I learned the hiring firm would be taking a sizable chunk of my paycheck. Like many urban school districts, Chester had its share of challenges, which were all new to me. The first day of school, there was a line out the door. I was shocked to see that students had to walk through metal detectors and security checks to get to class. The kids in my classes wore hardened expressions. We went through four teachers last year. How long are you going to ask? One boy taunted. I was scared, but I knew I couldn't show it. I'm not going anywhere, I said. I'm hoping you'll be here, too. These students had never had a teacher who stuck it out. Slowly, I gained their trust. They started listening, asking questions, learning. I found a church in Philadelphia. Several Indian families were among the membership. Their care and concern made my homesickness bearable. Back in Chennai, John's aquaculture business was struggling. After months of prayer, we decided our future was in America. He and Miriam came over in August 2001. The only job John could find was working as a convenience store clerk. In 2003, we celebrated the birth of our second daughter, Rachel. Our finances got even tighter. Was staying in America the right decision? Still, like many immigrants before us, we persevered. John became the director of our church preschool, then started his own preschool. We received our green cards, recognized as permanent residents. After 12 years at Chester High, I became an adjunct college instructor. I took pride in the road we'd taken, in our hard work and sacrifices. The more I read about American history, the more our story felt as if it was part of this great country's DNA. The American dream was real. Finally, in 2015, we were eligible for citizenship. I downloaded the lengthy application. Several nights a week, we did practice quizzes on the 100 civics questions. Rachel, a citizen by birth, was our examiner, a job she relished. We submitted all the forms and documents. USCIS scheduled our interviews for a Wednesday in late April 2016. I sat in a small room across from the examiner. Her face remained expressionless when I answered her questions, so I had no idea how I was doing on the test. My heart was pounding by the time she asked, "Why do you want to become a United States citizen?" I closed my eyes briefly and thought of our journey. "We came to this country to fulfill our dreams," I said, "and we have been blessed in many ways we could never have imagined. I want to be able to participate in every way to give back." She wrote it down, stone-faced. Then she lifted her head. "You've passed," she said. "There's a naturalization ceremony in Philadelphia this Friday." I'd taken a day off for the interview. I couldn't miss another day that week. "Is there a different one I can go to?" I asked. "You'll be notified," she said. Miriam took the oath at the ceremony in Philadelphia. John went to cheer her on. They came home wide-eyed at the pageantry, just a few blocks from where the Declaration of Independence had been signed. I couldn't wait to experience it for myself. Weeks passed. No notice. I worried our paperwork had been lost, or worse, the examiner had changed her mind. Then finally we had our date, but I couldn't relax. "Please, Lord, I need to be sure this is the path you want us to take," I prayed. I wanted everything to be just right, if only I could find the perfect flag. Somehow that would reassure me. The local stores had only little handheld flags. They wouldn't do. Otherwise, I saw online, they were huge, the kind you'd fly on a pole, and we didn't have to put time to put one up. There were flag team-themed clothes, bandanas, earrings, everything except the sign I'd asked for. Was God telling me something? Getting ready for Miriam's graduation and her party kept me too busy to dwell on my fears. A couple days before the naturalization ceremony, John asked, "It's in Philly, right?" "Of course," I said. I checked the letter to be sure, and that's when I saw the words I'd somehow managed to overlook. "Venue, Yeadon Public Library." Yeadon was a town a half hour away. Nice enough, but of no historical significance. "And the library? Really?" John shrugged, and I couldn't hide my disappointment. I hadn't found the right flag. Now everything felt wrong. On Saturday, June 11th, we drove to Yeadon early. The streets were quiet. At the library, we went through the security check and submitted our letters from USCIS. We sat down at a table. People trickled in until the room was packed. We waited an hour, and then another hour. "I think there's been a mistake," I whispered to John. He shook his head, his eyes saying, "Don't make a fuss." At last, the man from the Eden mayor's office introduced himself. "In a few minutes, we will walk to Kerr Field," he said. He must have seen the confusion on everyone's faces. Though the holiday is on June 14th, today is Yeadon's Flag Day celebration. We honor the American flag and what it stands for. We walked out of the library into a town transformed. People lined the streets, nearly all of them hoisting small flags, like the ones I hadn't wanted to buy. Ahead of us, a marching band boomed out Stars and Stripes Forever, led by a drum major with an enormous flag. We were swept up into the parade. The crowd cheered. I looked at John, his face filled with wonder. A mirror image of my own, I'm quite sure. The perimeter of Kerr Field was lined by giant flags, their stripes seeming to stretch as far as the eye could see. I felt like a little girl again, moved to a dream of America. In the middle of the field, a large stage had been erected with a massive flag as its backdrop. After the national anthem, Mayor of Yeadon, Rohan Hepkins, welcomed us. He, too, was a naturalized citizen and shared his story. He introduced Thomas Kerr. For 67 years, Thomas's grandfather, William Kerr, had petitioned Congress to set aside a day to commemorate the country's adoption of the flag on June 14, 1777. In 1949, President Truman invited him to the ceremony, declaring June 14th a national holiday. At last we stood, immigrants from 14 countries, and took the oath to become American citizens. Quote, "I will support and defend the Constitution and laws of the United States," unquote. I looked out at those beautiful flags waving in the breeze. My heart and soul stirred as never before. So often, in pursuing my dream, I'd felt lost and afraid. Yet, time and again, God had put me where I was meant to be, down to this very spot. The proof was all around me. And honoring America, 250, Mark Lipinski of Gilbert, Arizona, says, "Trains were a constant presence in Warren, Ohio, the blue-collar steel town where I grew up. My dad would take my older brother and me to watch and photograph them from early as I can remember. Those moments ignited two passions in me, trains and photographer. I pursued photojournalism, working for newspapers before eventually going out on my own as a commercial photographer. Through every stage of my journey, my love for the American Railroad endured. When I moved more than 2,000 miles away to Arizona, trains became my connection to home. I'd stand beside the tracks, the familiar rhythm of steel wheels and the scent of creosote mixed with spent diesel fuel, making the distance feel shorter. The American Railroad is unlike any other in the world, built across vast, dramatic landscapes on a scale never before attempted. The completion of the first transcontinental railroad in 1869, stitched the country together, reducing a six-month journey to about a week, an astonishing achievement before cars and airplanes existed. What I love about America is that those rails still carry more than trains. They carry history, memory, and a reminder that no matter how far we travel from home, we remained connected." And for more on Mark, photographer Mark Plisinski proudly describes himself as a foamer, a slang term for rail fans who get so excited when they see a train they foam at the mouth. Mark does lifestyle, portrait, and travel photography for his clients, but trains remain the focus of his personal work. As he puts it, quote, "I document the scale, precision, and human preservance required to run the American railroad industry. Watching and photographing trains became even more meaningful after he was diagnosed with PTSD during his early 30s. He'd felt broken and anxious for years, but it wasn't until his diagnosis that he discovered those feelings stemmed from the trauma of having open-heart surgery at age 5. being by the tracks, using an antique large format camera to create long exposures of trains, taught him to be patient with himself and his healing process. You can see more of Mark's train photography and learn more about railroad history on his Instagram at Analog Fomer. That's Ant, A-N-A-L-O-G-F-O-A-M-E-R. And continuing with America, Chaplain Colonel Ken Sampson of the United States Army, now retired, Cornwall on Ohio, Hudson, New York, writes, "Harsh, aggressive, tough. This was the combat environment of Operation Enduring Freedom, Afghanistan, July 2002. During my first deployment, our Big Graham headquarters was in a partially bombed-out Soviet-area aircraft hangar. My hooch, sleeping area, was a dark, musty second-floor closet. For bedtime reading, I used a compact, battery-powered fluorescent light. I'd brought along a used book purchased just before deployment, First Lady from Plains by Rosalind Carter. Mrs. Carter's awe-inspiring, often tender account of using power to serve people counterbalanced Bagram's grim combat setting. Aside from my family, here's what I missed most about home while I was deployed. The quiet, deep compassion, warmth and gentleness fostered by coaches, schools, houses of worship, village fire halls, and businesses. The experience of an easygoing, though resolute, freedom, considerate and respectful of all. An awareness that when protecting the kinder face of our nation, we encourage peace for a troubled globe. There were glimpses of these values, even in that rough Afghanistan theater. Dedication to high moral principles embodied by the gentle presence of an International Red Cross worker at every battle update briefing. Commitment to humane treatment of detainees, symbolized by the military police chaplain, whose office sat some 15 feet from Bagram's holding cell. Our battle-tested, lead-from-the-front commander's good humor and sensitivity to all of God's children. An expectant welcome of God's sustaining power during the variety of worship services at Enduring Freedom Chapel. This, too, is the America I love." From Roberta Messner of Huntington, West Virginia. "Thinking back to the first time I heard the words flea market, I can't help but laugh. I was 14 years old in 1967 when Daddy took time off from his job on the railroad to be a vendor at a new flea market in Hillsville, Virginia. Yuck! Fleas! Who would want to do that?" I asked. But when he told me about the incredible treasures he'd come across, how he talked with folks who traveled all over America to buy a piece of the past, I knew I wanted to be part of it. A few years later, I tagged along. I was captivated by the community spirit, the nostalgia, the food. When Daddy's cancer took hold, strangers who'd become friends brought along favorite recipes in case he could manage a bite. We all cheered when PM Magazine featured him playing his fiddle in the flea market's bluegrass band. Over the years, I've explored tiny flea markets, following hand-lettered signs tacked to trees along back roads, as well as those that draw thousands to Round Top, Texas, and the Springfield Extravaganza in Ohio. The flea market that's closest to my heart is held monthly from April to October in Burlington, Kentucky. It's more than 200 vendors and loyal shoppers have become friends, caring for and praying for me through many health struggles, as people in Virginia once did for Daddy. There's nothing quite like the soul-deep connection of folks at the flea, and that's more valuable than any vintage find." And from Brett Leverage, editor, "You never know when or where you'll encounter a hero. In 1974, as a high school junior in Oklahoma City, I took a United States history class taught by Clara Looper. She was a terrific teacher, warm and engaging. She challenged us to think for ourselves. I knew Mrs. Looper had been involved in the struggle for civil rights in Oklahoma, but it wasn't until years later I understood the magnitude of what she had accomplished. In 1958, the year I was born, Mrs. Looper and 13 of her students, all of them NAACP Youth Council members, conducted a sit-in at the lunch counter of Katz Drugstore in downtown Oklahoma City, an establishment where black customers were not served. The peaceful sit-in, one of the first of its kind in the United States, continued for 3 days and resulted in the Katz drug chain changing its policies and integrating lunch counters in its 38 stores. On November 1, 2025, Oklahoma City dedicated a memorial plaza on the former site of that downtown drugstore. In the plaza sits a bronze sculpture with life-size depictions of the lunch counter, Mrs. Looper, the student activist, and a Katz employee. There's one empty stool at the counter. On my next visit home to Oklahoma City, I will make my way downtown and take a seat on that stool as my way of honoring Mrs. Looper and her 13 heroic students. And on the upside, quotes from today's positive thinkers. Despair says, I know nothing can ever get better. Or worse, it says, I know that God can't change any of this. Hope, on the other hand, knows that God can always help us, support us, be with us, and move the world toward change, unquote, says Jesuit priest James Martin on Living in Uncertain Times. If you look at the studies on happy people, what you find is happy people aren't focused on themselves. Happy people are very other-oriented, meaning that they're really focused on other people's happiness, says Lori Santos, professor of Vale University's most popular class, Psychology and the Good Life. I've traveled to 126 countries without knowing a lot of the culture and people and language in many of them. And the thing that bound us together was kindness. From Stephen Sawalek, director of the documentary, Case for Kindness. That's all the time we have for today. This has been your reader, Leanne Mensing, with Guideposts. I hope you have enjoyed today's reading from the audio reading service of the Allen County Public Library. Thank you for listening.
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0: Well, geez, Pete, you're looking particularly handsome today.
1: It must be my new Oakley Meta Smart Glasses.
0: Smart eyewear offers unique benefits for accessibility. Pete will detail how he's been using his new smart glasses to privately navigate his phone, read museum signs, capture family photos, and more. We'll talk with Joe Borden and Becky Faruda from Avenue Vision about these assistive features and the benefits of purchasing smart glasses directly from an optician. But first, for our tip of the week. This week's tip comes from Joe Borden.
2: The tip of the week for us would just be making sure that we're talking about prevention. You know, we're talking low vision today, and the most important thing is that lots of these things, whether it be here in the United States or elsewhere, can be prevented. You know, number one reason for working age adults for vision loss is actually diabetic retinopathy. And then for the retired group, we're looking at cataracts, which both, you know, are things that just more awareness of what to do on the front end, as well as treatment on when it does happen, instead of just allowing things to continue. There can be many things that can be done. So an annual exam is important and can help prevent low vision.
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0: What we'll be talking about today is the fairly new Oakley Meta Smart Glasses, and we will be describing Pete's experiences

0: It's compatible with either iOS 14 or Android 10 or any updates from there. And if you do have some vision and you want prescription lenses in there, it can take those as well. And it's got an 8-hour battery life, so it can do this at length. So this is a really powerful tool, and we will be talking with the people from our local optical shop about the new Oakley Meta glasses. And here we are. This comprised several visits back and forth to the shop, and on our first visit, we asked them to introduce themselves.
1: Sure, no problem. So my name is Dr. Joe Borden, and I'm the optometrist here at Avenue Vision in Golden. We've been here since 1948, and ever since Dr. Strube, who is the doctor that I learned from, roughly 25 years ago now, we've been doing lots of vision training, processing, things like that here at the office. And I'm sitting next to my partner, Becky Fruta.
2: And I'm Becky. I have a background in sports vision, and I do a lot of work with professional athletes, from cyclists to runners. I myself am a retired professional, mostly retired professional cyclist with Team Novo Nordisk. And then I also run the optical department and oversee things like insurance authorizations and some of the budgetary considerations of the office. And I'm pretty well versed in some of the newer technology that's come out in frame to help people who have low vision.
3: I'm curious. This sounds pretty unique. When I think of most glasses stores, I think of them selling mostly glasses and setting up your prescription for you. But it sounds like you offer a wider range of services. Can you talk a little bit about that and tell us how you got into that?
1: So at an early age, I knew that I wanted to do eyes in particular. I was at a baseball game, actually, and while watching the game, the person sitting next to me was getting kind of a play-by-play. I was like maybe 13 at the time, and he knocked over my popcorn, and I didn't think much of it at the time, but then I started putting the pieces together, and the individual was blind, and he enjoyed the just being at the game, that at that time I wanted to try to help him out by seeing it as well. So I volunteered at a lot of other locations. I stood in on surgeries, and really what I found here with Dr. Strube was that she was doing things that I never heard of before, which was vision therapy and talking about not just glasses, but other means of, you know, helping people see. And we look at not just what you see, but how you see it. And there can be lots of things, from nutritional help, from different activities, training the brain, to even just ergonomics and setting yourself up for success. So we've implemented a lot of those things that I learned from Dr. Strube, you know, decades ago, and we've enhanced that with the most up-to-date technology that's available in order to, you know, evaluate the eye health. So while glasses, yes, are a part of our treatment modality, it's certainly not the only thing.
2: And I'll chime in here and talk a little bit about the importance. So my background is in public health. I have a master's degree in public health from the University of Colorado. And one of the challenges in healthcare generally, and we see this a lot with eye care, is the role of specialization. Increasingly, patients are farmed out to high-level specialists, right? They go to the ophthalmologist, and maybe the ophthalmologist sends them on to the retinal subspecialist. That's time off of work. That's multiple copays. It makes it harder for patients to comply with treatment regimens. So having centralized eye care where we can manage, you know, everything from pretty serious eye health conditions and potential risks for vision loss all the way through pediatric care for things like vision therapy and kind of wandering eyes, that's really important because it means that you can get all of that care in one location with a doctor who's familiar with you, who knows your family, who knows your health history, and you're not constantly stuck in that referral process. So I think that's a huge benefit to the care that we can provide.
0: That interaction was from our first visit to Avenue Vision. On our second visit, they fitted Pete with his new Meta glasses that they had ordered for him, and then we went off for a few weeks so Pete could try them out. We came back to Avenue Vision so we could talk about how these glasses are working. You want to pepper Pete with

0: some questions?
1: So, yes, I'm actually curious to find out, you know, your experience, what opportunities of growth that these classes have, as well as, you know, the things that you really enjoyed about these.
2: So I must say, I find them kind of fun because it's kind of novel, but they're also kind of useful. And, you know, I certainly don't use it 100% of the time, but I wear them for a good fraction of most days, I would say, and find them useful. And as I told you before we started recording, I've been asking sighted people what they use them for. And they use them for things like, I like to walk around the creek downtown and listen to my music, and that's easy to do. Or other people say, you know, I can easily snap a picture very easily and post it to social media. And, you know, to a certain extent, some of those are nice for me too. So, for example, often when I listen to things, I'll plug in my AirPods. And it's a little bit of a nuisance to pull them out of my pocket and stuff them in my ears, and you look kind of weird walking around like that. But with the glasses on, I have it set up so I can just tap the side of my glasses, and I have it set to a news station, and it'll just play the news. And if someone comes up and speaks to me from behind, I'll just tap it, and it stops. And, you know, it's kind of seamless. But more in line with things that are useful for visually impaired or blind people, I find one of the interesting things was we visited the grandchildren recently in Michigan, and Nancy always likes to be in some of the pictures with the grandkids, of course, but doesn't get that opportunity because it's not easy for me to take pictures. I mean, sometimes we'll do that. I'll take my phone out of my pocket. I have to unlock it. I have to swipe 1,000 times with VoiceOver to find certain buttons. Then I tap the button that shakes the phone, and I'm not always pointing in the right direction. And so we struggle to get pictures of her. But I found with this last visit to the grandkids, it was easy for me to just look at a scene that was happening. She wouldn't even know, you know, what I was doing. I would just tap the button on the side of the glasses, and bingo, we had a picture. And because I knew where I was looking, I didn't have to futz with any getting the phone out of my pocket, setting things up. Aiming the phone is a lot more difficult than aiming where my face is with the glasses. So we actually got some good pictures of her playing with the grandkids, and we got some videos of her playing with the grandkids. I got some videos of her at her boxing class a couple of weeks ago, which was kind of unique. She was happy to see. That's a whole new arena for me that it's opened up, taking pictures. I've been doing more of that.
1: Well, I was just about to say, you know, that's great that there's these uses, because I don't think that the intentions were set up in a way that they understood how many uses that these have. And especially in situations where people are busy, their hands are full, they're still able to take pictures in everyday world.
0: As Pete frequently says, sometimes features that make things work better for him as a blind person also make things work better for everybody else. And this is just one of those situations.
1: Does it give you an auditory feedback on when it's taking a picture? Not only you, but the people around you, so they know that you're taking a picture?
2: So it does give me auditory feedback. It gives me a little beep when I wake up the Meta glasses, when I take a picture, when a video starts and stops. And then also, if I'm listening to audio, I can hear it, but unless Nancy's head is really close to mine, no one else can hear it. So it's really kind of private.
0: And as for taking recordings, you asked if the other person can tell. Well, there's actually a little dot up there on the frame that turns on when he's recording. So if you know what that means, you know he's recording.
3: Yeah, I was going to say, there's been privacy concerns surrounding the use of smart glasses and whether or not people know they're being recorded. And honestly, I have two responses to that. One is that recording in this day and age is ubiquitous. If you're going to Target, you're on video the entire time you're shopping, and they now have AI algorithms at stores to examine your behaviors that are designed to be loss prevention, right? But if you pause at an aisle for too long at eye level, that AI algorithm will actually track your movements even more diligently through the store because they're concerned that you're looking around, you know, and kind of surveying the aisle so that you can potentially pocket something. So, you know, really in this day and age, there's a lot of video surveillance happening with all of us all the time. But one protection that most of these glasses come with is just that. There is a light that cues when they are taking a picture or, you know, running some sort of video. So there is something to alert people around you that you're on camera. And then the other thing to note too is, again, these video clips are relatively short, right? They're about 90 seconds. So it's not like you could be on video for hours and hours.
2: Talking about privacy, it brings up another interesting issue. It is also more private for me. So often sighted people will be sitting around chatting at a table. They get a text message. They're looking at their phone. They can interact with it, or some news flash comes up on the phone. And that's all silent, and it doesn't interrupt people when they check those things. I mean, I can always tell because you know where they're looking and stuff like that. You can tell which way their head's pointing. But if I try to do something like that, voiceover is the only way I can interact with the phone. So my phone is speaking. Messages from so-and-so, here's the message, here's the news flash, and reading it all, it's loud, it's disruptive. And with the glasses on, I can just take the phone out of my pocket, kind of sneak it under the table, and be reading my text messages just like sighted people do.
0: So now he can be just as rude as the rest of us.
2: The other thing around the house that I found it useful for within the first couple of days was I did the wash, and I came back to the bedroom, dumped it all out on the bed out of the basket, and I came out, I'm missing a sock. Oh, darn. Then I went back to the laundry room, and I told Meta, hey, look and see what you see on the floor. Do you see anything lost on the floor? She says, yeah, there's a sock in front of the washing machine on the left. So that was helpful. I could have been scrounging around on the floor forever.
3: Yeah, that's crazy, especially with that level of ambiguity. That's what I mean. The technology, I think a lot of people didn't have great experiences with the first gen, and the second gen was kind of okay. But the newest generation, to be able to ask questions with that kind of ambiguity and get answers, that's actually really incredible. Yeah.
2: One of the other interesting conversations I had with your tech rep from Meta, who was walking through, he asked me how I liked them, and I told him about some of the uses I was putting it to. And he said, do you know you can also have it describe a document? And I said, yeah, but what I find when I ask it to describe a document, it more or less summarizes the document for me, which that's fine. But sometimes you really want to know the details. If it's a menu, you want to know a particular menu and the details of what's in a particular recipe or something like that. And I told him, do you know, if you want to get it to read the whole document to you, you tell it, Meta, perform OCR on this document and read it word for word. And then it will read the document word by word, which is sometimes more useful.
3: Yeah, I think one of the interesting things that came out today, too, with my Meta rep is that the newest generation, which is rolling out right now, actually does allow for more adjustability on the frame. So for example, the last time you were here, we said, look, they're sold as is. There's very few adjustments we can do because of the electronic components in the side. So they just have to fit how they fit. The newest generation that is coming out does allow for some limited adjustments to be done on the temple. And then we can also switch out the nose pads. All of them are sold with three sets of nose pieces. So we can adjust those nose pieces. For example, you know, my kids are Asian and so they have a very flat bridge. They come with Asian bridge fits. So we can snap in those bridge fits and fit that. If you have a very narrow bridge, we can snap in those.
2: It's good to know that they're making these more adjustable. When I first got these glasses, I put them on. I was all excited. And after 15 minutes, my head was killing me. They were so tight. And I thought, well, this is just me. I got to get used to it. So I wore it for like an hour or two. And I couldn't wear it for a couple of days. And I thought, holy moly. And then when I learned they couldn't be adjusted, I thought, oh, no, what am I going to do? I got to find some way of making this work. And I got some suggestions from the internet, which were maybe questionable, but I figured, you know, well, I got to try something. Otherwise, I'm not going to wear these things. And overnight, for several nights, I put something in between the two earpieces to spread them just a little bit wider each night. And now they're actually comfortable and I can wear them for a good part of the day.
3: Yeah, and that's one of the new features too, because people have complained about that, right? The width isn't adjustable. So if it's too wide, it's sliding down your face. If it's too narrow, it's squeezing your head and it feels uncomfortable. The new ones are being rolled out with spring hinges, and those spring hinges provide a little bit of give so that it's, again, going to be a more comfortable fit depending on width.
0: That would be a big help. The other thing we've done, if you turn your head sideways, Pete, they can see it, is we got these little foam things that slip up the back end of the earpiece to make it more comfortable.
1: Well, and that's another thing to know that, you know, with frames in general, not all size fits all. And the specialists that work with frames and glasses all day long do have tricks up their sleeve, have tools that can help do those things. And that's a little different than, you know, just going and buying something online and hoping that it works and kind of grinning and bearing it for a little while. Trained opticians have a lot of, you know, things that they can do to help. So when you're looking into these tools that are available, do know that, you know, optometry and opticians have things and knowledge and skills to help make sure that it's not only fitting well, but that you're able to experience the most out of the technology.
2: So our tip of the week might be, if you're buying a pair of these glasses, rather than buy them online, buy them at your local vision care or eyeglass center, like Avenue Vision.
3: Yeah, another great thing that both Ray-Ban and Oakley have done with this newest generation is they have rolled out to optometry offices, specifically dummy frames. So you have the ability to try on all of the different sizes, colors, shapes, because when they're sealed, like they're sold to you in a sealed box, as you guys know, and once that seal's broken, it's your product, there's no exchanges, there's no refunds, you own it. That's the company's policy. So if you're able to come into an office like ours, you can try on all of the different styles. We actually have all of the colors available so you can see the full color palette. You can see, you know, what would a brown frame look like on me? Or do I want the bigger size versus the smaller size? And then you're able to make that decision before you purchase the real product.
2: And you also talk about the glasses evolving, but it's not just the glasses evolving. If you buy a pair of these glasses, the firmware evolves as you have the glasses. So I noticed in the Meta app on my phone, there was a button to join the early access program. And they're constantly pushing out new features. So one of the new features I thought was particularly interesting for me in a loud room, it's hard to hear people sometimes, and I don't lip read like sighted people do in loud rooms. And they have this new feature that they're working with called conversation awareness. And if I turn that on, whoever I'm looking at, it amplifies just that person's voice in a loud room.
0: I'm jealous. I wish my eyeglasses could do that.
2: And it's also nice to know once you've invested in the glasses, since they are always pushing out firmware updates, you don't really need a new pair just to take advantage of new capabilities as they come along. In particular, with Meta opening up their SDK to other developers are starting to make more and more apps that integrate with the Meta glasses from the get-go. And so you can use some of these apps along with the Meta glasses that you might only have been able to use with the phone before that. And I've seen a number of blindness particular apps, that's what I follow, that are doing that, integrating more AI features into the glasses in different ways and different functions that are useful to me.
1: Well, I'm really excited to hear about those applications and all the tools that will become available and those programmers that are looking into, you know, the gold rush of the AI, seeing how we may be able to utilize some of that in this particular capacity, because it would help out a lot of people.
2: We're just at the beginning with these, aren't we?
1: That's right.
2: If people wanted to avail themselves of your services, how can they contact you?
1: Certainly online at avenuevision.com. We'll have more information on what we do that may be different than what you've experienced in the past. They can reach out and call us 303-279-3713. But we are located in the heart of downtown Golden, 1323 Washington Avenue, very close to the Howdy Folks sign.
0: So, Pete, in our discussion with Joe and Becky, you mentioned that you've been using the Meta glasses for a whole lot of purposes, including taking photographs, interacting privately with your phone, finding lost items, reading and summarizing documents, utilizing conversational awareness, etc. Now that you've had a chance to use the Meta glasses for a while longer, what other observations and experiences have you had that you'd like to share?
2: Well, I can say that more and more apps are starting to support the Meta glasses. There's the Orion app, O-O-R-I-O-N, that actually describes things in real time to you. Aira is really integrated. Their sighted assistance service with the glasses, so you can get professional sighted help with tasks. Be My Eyes is integrated into the Meta glasses, as we talked about. And there are lots more developers that are integrating into this ecosystem. So keep track of it.
0: So this is great, having all of these new remote and or digital assistance options available to you to use with your glasses. What other actual functions have you been able to utilize them to do?
2: Well, you know, I don't use them all the time. Often I'll take them with me when I go out of the house, when I think we're going to do something special. I think there may be an opportunity to either ask questions or to take pictures for other people to enjoy. And sometimes I'll wear them around the house when I'm doing specific tasks. If I think I'm going to need your assistance in looking at something when you're not there, I can use Be My Eyes to integrate you as a personal favorite into the Be My Eyes app and get you as my helper.
0: I am so honored to be one of your personal favorites.
2: I would say I wear them probably between 50 and 70% of the time, on and off.
0: And on a recent trip we just took where we met up with some old friends, one of whom is also totally blind, he was taking his Meta glasses in and out of his bag and utilizing them as appropriate depending on the situation. And it was kind of fun watching the two of you with your glasses.
2: It is pretty neat. They are pretty useful much of the time, although it's certainly not a necessity. As blind people, we learn to do things other ways, but the Meta glasses just make some things easier and sometimes even more fun. Being able to ask questions and follow up on things that you're looking at or questions that other people ask you while you're wearing the glasses, it's kind of fun and easy.
0: And you've been entertaining our friends as they realize that you're wearing the Meta glasses. They ask all sorts of questions because not everybody is familiar with this device.
2: We do get a lot of questions. And although at first my glasses were pretty uncomfortable, I've learned to adjust them, as we talked about. And I understand from Becky and Joe that the next generation will be adjustable by opticians. So that's one of the reasons it's a good idea to go to an optician to get these, even though you can get Meta glasses many other places. And I know we talked about this before, but I just wanted to remind people that one benefit of these type of glasses is that they can fit any prescription. So even if you have some kind of special vision problem that may require different colored lenses or different strength of glasses or some other kind of lens, that can probably be accommodated into these type of glasses because they do look like normal glasses after all, which is one of the attractions. Anyway, if you missed any information in the audio portion of the show, you can always find it in the show notes for this episode, which is episode 2625. Thanks again to Joe and Becky for making this all possible. We really appreciate it. As many of you know, there are lots of ways to listen to Eyes on Success. 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And if you enjoy the show, be sure to share it with a friend.
0: That's it for today's show. Next week on Eyes on Success, we'll be talking about the new Braille Bloom from Perkins. 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
2: Thank you for being part of our community. 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
0: And I'm Nancy Goodman Torpy. Thank you for listening. Eyes on Success, we will be reprising a show about a different kind of tactile tool that people of all ages might find helpful. If you can't see what's happening on the field, it is difficult to fully enjoy live sports, even if it's being announced. But there is now another way. We'll talk with Jared Mace, CEO and co-founder of One Court, about their unique technology that enables blind users to enjoy watching live sports using a tactile display either at home or at the event.
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2: 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Until next time, I'm Peter Torpy.
0: And I'm Nancy Goodman Torpy. Thank you for listening.
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0: 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It is specifically designed for and directed to people with visual, physical, learning, language, or other disabilities and conditions that prevent them from reading printed materials.
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2: Welcome. This is a reading of The Economist, and I'm your reader, Mary Kiefer, with the audio reading service at the Allen County Public Library in Fort Wayne, Indiana. Today, I will be reading from the June 20th, copyright 2026, of The Economist Newspaper Limited. I will begin with an image description of the cover of this issue. Set against a bright red background, this week's cover features a photograph of a bald eagle perched on a bare gray tree branch. Seen from the side, the eagle's head is white above a dark brown body, and its white tail protrudes from below its folded wings. It grasps the branch in its yellow feet with dark talons, and its bright yellow beak holds a white wired computer mouse dangling by the cord. The computer mouse is emblazoned with the logo of Anthropic's flagship AI model, Claude. To the left of the eagle in bold black text, the title and subtitle read, America's AI Power Grab, Anthropic and the Geopolitics of Frontier Models. And our first article is that, America's AI Power Grab. Uncle Sam has become the gatekeeper to Frontier AI, a new source of extraordinary leverage. The news is full of how an ignominious peace deal with Iran exemplifies a decline in American power. That conclusion could hardly be more wrong. On June 12th, the Trump administration ordered Anthropic to block foreigners from Fable and Mythos, its latest and most capable frontier AI models. In an instant, everyone learned that the American government can decide who may use the world's most important technology. You don't get much more powerful than that. The administration was responding to a supposed jailbreak for Fable, meaning a prompt that circumvents defenses against uses such as hacking computers or making bioweapons. The chances are that it wanted Anthropic to switch off the models for everyone, and that targeting foreigners was a means to an end. Sure enough, that is what Anthropic did, while claiming that the concern about its model was overblown. The legal basis of the order remains unclear, and the ban seems unlikely to last. What matters, though, is the demonstration that global access to the best AI may come down to a decision in the Oval Office. The administration showed in March that it is prepared to trample on the frontier AI companies when it designated Anthropic a supply chain risk. Now it has shown that it is prepared to trample on users, too. America must decide how to wield this vast new power. The rest of the world must decide what to do about it. Even as it plans for an unreliable America in everything from defense to trade, it now has to cope with a new way of being captive to the world's biggest economy. This is not the first time America has tried to restrict access to frontier technologies. After the Second World War, it stopped helping Britain's nuclear weapons program. When modern cryptology emerged in the 1970s, it blocked exports, before accepting the trade-off between having secure allies and using secrets to boost its own offensive capabilities. Uncle Sam still refuses to share its best military equipment, even with close allies. America kept the F-22 fighter for itself. Allies got the F-35. To control access to a technology, though, depends on its nature and rivals' ability to develop it independently. Nuclear cooperation with Britain resumed in the 1950s after it developed technology of its own with other countries. America used the Nuclear Non-Proliferation Treaty of 1968. Cryptography methods could not be contained and eventually went public. Many countries are capable of cyber attacks. Frontier AI has echoes of all these examples. If the very best models can disable crucial infrastructure or help users create pandemic-ready pathogens, then, like nuclear weapons, they are too dangerous for public hands. But as with cryptography algorithms, it will be hard to be sure that advanced proprietary capabilities will never be copied. Open weight models, which anyone can download, could advance and proliferate. In cybersecurity, a small imbalance can bring big advantages. If an attacker has version 5, while the defender is stuck with version 4, and the better model uncovers just one more vulnerability, the weaker party will be compromised. As AI is embedded in military hardware, a similar logic may apply on the battlefield. Yet America has a huge economic interest in leading in AI and selling its tech to foreigners. Many Anthropic staff are not American and so were hit by the ban. To freeze AI research at America's best lab would be self-defeating. The firm also says that 80% of its consumer use is overseas. As American technology has boomed over the past decade, Europe's payments to America for intellectual property projects have risen fivefold. America should not want to give the rest of the world a reason to team up with China, the second-ranking AI power. This may lead to a hierarchy of access. The best capabilities will be closely guarded by America to provide an edge in cyber offense and military capability. The next best alternatives may be available to allies, the equivalent of the F-35, and a sufficiently handicapped model may be sold to the world with the best safety precautions its makers can design. Such a future would be uncomfortable for America's allies, which are nowhere close to rivaling the likes of Anthropic. They are already vulnerable to Mr. Trump's bargaining on trade, alliance, the dollar system, and more. AI could become the most important lever of the lot. True, some of the dependence is two-way. America needs Dutch lithography, machines, and Taiwanese fabs, and foreigners could always shun Anthropic or OpenAI in favor of good enough open-weight alternatives. Yet running models requires computing power, which America has perhaps 15 times more of than Europe, plus much more ongoing investment. If SpaceX, whose share price has surged after listing on June 12th, realizes its version of data centers in space, the gap is unlikely to close. Europe 2031, a gloomy essay about the future of AI, imagines vassal status for Europe as its cybersecurity, defense, and swaths of its economy come to depend on American models and compute. Many countries will conclude they need America more than ever. They can still strengthen their bargaining positions. Compute is so lacking that it makes sense to build data centers almost anywhere. Yet countries show no sense of what is at stake. In the 7 months to June 2025, demand for new grid connections in Britain rose from 41 GW to 125 GW, more than twice peak power demand. OpenAI paused a data center project there in April, citing regulation and costly energy. Throughout Europe, more energy, easier planning, and looser rules for model makers would help. In East Asia, Taiwan, Japan, and South Korea must integrate rather than duplicate their efforts. All should avoid the false promise of government attempts at steering investment. The goal should not be protectionism, but ensuring that America is not the only economy where the AI ecosystem can thrive. As in trade and defense, the way to cope with Uncle Sam's transactional turn is not to whine about alliances, but to build strength. Down, not out. From Denver. Many American cities are grappling with homelessness. One offers a solution. Denver's mayor is Mike Johnston with a T. Its unofficial mayor of the streets is Mike Johnson with a teardrop tattoo and a soft voice. Your correspondent can barely hear him over a karaoke performance of a Guns N' Roses song in the cafeteria of one of Denver's new homeless shelters. For years, Mr. Johnson's life was a haze of pills, heroin, and street living. Now he spends his days developing Denverites like him, helping them find shelter or a place to detox. That is easier than it used to be. Denver's tent camps have largely disappeared. Homelessness in America declined by 3% during 2024 and 25, yet the number of people without a home is still 31% higher than it was before the COVID-19 pandemic. Since 2020, tents have proliferated, particularly in warm western and southern cities where people can camp year-round. This is a problem for the homeless people who lack shelter, for locals who feel their cities have been overtaken by encampments, and for Democrats who run many big cities and whom Donald Trump blames for urban chaos. Early evidence suggests Denver, led by Mr. Johnston, a Democrat, may offer a solution. In recent years, policies on homelessness have swung between extremes. Officials struggled to balance compassion for society's most vulnerable, many of whom suffer from mental illness or drug addiction, with the concerns of residents and businesses tired of tiptoeing around feces and needles. Inaction led to a political reckoning in cities such as San Francisco, where the mayor in charge, while homelessness and public drug use ballooned, was ousted by a moderate reformer. A growing number of cities are offering a blunt solution. In 2024, the Supreme Court ruled in Grants Pass versus Johnson that it was not cruel and unusual to punish homeless people for sleeping outside when they have nowhere else to go. More than 300 municipalities have since enacted camping restrictions, an approach with its own challenges. Business owners may be happier, but camping bans too often shift the homeless into hiding, hospitals, and jails. Denver has had a camping ban on the books for years, but saw its unsheltered population surge nonetheless. In 2023, when Mr. Johnston took office, nearly 1,500 people were living on the street, a large number for a city with fewer than 730,000 residents. People are moving out of blue cities that don't solve this problem, the mayor explains. So he declared a state of emergency over homelessness. Since then, the number of people living outside has fallen by 64%. For several years, overall homelessness continued to creep up, with some people sheltered but not permanently housed. Yet Denver recently turned a corner there, too. The city's total number of homeless fell by roughly 12% between 2025 and 26. Like many ambitious policies, Denver's plan has depended on targeted investment and relentless focus. First, the city used funds from the American Rescue Plan Act, ARPA, Joe Biden's pandemic stimulus bill, to buy and lease new shelters, roughly half of the $158 million the mayor's office reported spending on its initiative came from the federal government. New hotels and tiny home communities added roughly 1,000 shelter units. Chester Burney has been living at the Aspen, a converted hotel, for 16 months. After my wife died, I spiraled, he recalls. It's nice to have somewhere you can try to get back on track. Crucially, the program includes not just housing, but support. Each floor has care coordinators who help guests get new IDs, food stamps, and housing. Mr. Burney now works at a burger restaurant and is planning to move into his own place in August. At another project, Alati Village, tiny homes were built in a city park for $25,000 apiece. The usual NIMBY concerns may have been eased by a preference for neat cottages over camps. This entire block was encamped, says Cole Chandler, the head of Denver's Department of Housing Stability. He's staring at a post office where a tent city, home to more than 100 people, used to be. Now the streets are clean. Rockies and Cubs fans amble toward the ballpark for an afternoon baseball game. The new shelters allowed officials to bring entire encampments inside at once. In many cities, homeless people sometimes decline shelter because they can't bring their pets or belongings. So Denver allowed that. Once the city cleared tents from an area, it closed that part of downtown to camping. Mr. Johnson, the mayor of the streets, now attends a call each morning where officials discuss reports of new camps and plan their outreach. If someone erects a tent, you might be there for a day if you're lucky, says Anna Miller, an advocate for homeless Denverites. Ms. Miller laments this change, yet the mayor, both mayors in fact, might consider her testimony proof that the plan is working. Denver's early success is not without qualifications. A double homicide rocked the Aspen shelter in 2024. About one-third of people who leave city-owned shelters end up in jail, back on the streets, or dead. Our biggest challenge right now is the throughput into permanent housing, admits Mr. Johnston. A city budget crunch comes as the federal government is cutting housing vouchers and Medicaid, America's health insurance for the poor. Indeed, the biggest question for cities may be how much progress they can make without federal help. Mayors routinely watch experiments elsewhere and adapt them to their own cities. I like to think of Denver as the quintessential pragmatic approach, says Samantha Batko, who has been evaluating the city's policies at the Urban Institute, a think tank. She suggests that local governments can make gains even without ARPA dollars by coordinating outreach and tracking new camps in real time. Indeed, Dallas saw success with a similar approach. Other mayors are eager to act. Mr. Johnston recalls how three contacted him in a single day to ask about Denver's homelessness plan. We want to do this, they told him. bone of contention. Courts unleash a new type of divorce battle. Delaware's Chancery Court, known for presiding over some of America's most important corporate litigation, recently had to decide a particularly hairy dispute. An estranged couple could not decide who would keep their golden doodle, Tucker, so a judge said ownership would go to the highest bidder. In the end, the ex-boyfriend's bid had more bite. So the couple had been married. If the couple had been married, however, things might have ended differently. Since 2023, Delaware has ordered judges to decide the fate of divorcing couples' pets through a consideration of their well-being. In most of America, divorce laws treat animals as property. Yet a few states are starting to break from the pack. A bill in Massachusetts would require judges to weigh the best interests of companion animals in divorce disputes. Pennsylvania's House passed a bill last year that would classify pets as living beings that are generally regarded as cherished family members. If these measures succeed, Massachusetts and Pennsylvania would join the roughly half dozen states that require courts to consider pets' interests when dividing a household. Laws may become more expansive, too. Illinois granted pets a special status in divorces in 2018, but in April, lawmakers moved to allow long-term partners and roommates to battle for custody of shared pets, too. This reflects a cultural shift. Nearly all pet owners consider pets to be part of the family, according to a survey by Pew Research Center. 51% value their pets as much as they do human family members. A separate survey by Talker Research found that nearly half of Gen Z respondents see their pets as their children. The money follows. Americans spent $152 billion on their pets in 2024, more than double the figure a decade earlier. Golden doodles like Tucker can cost up to $100,000 if purchased fully trained. Proponents reckon that courts everywhere should consider which partner treats a pet better and arrange for financial support. A recently divorced woman in New York says that her pet custody arrangement, in which her ex-husband pays her $1,000 a month, lets her care for their two dogs. The risk is that new custody laws will swell court dockets and raise the already hefty cost of splitting up. The Colorado Bar Association has complained that divorce courts are already overloaded with child custody and domestic violence issues. Legislative reform moves slowly. Breakups do not. For couples splitting before the statutes catch up, lawyers are recommending pet nups, prenuptial style agreements spelling out who keeps the pet if a relationship ends. A pet nup now might avoid a cat fight later. False promises. In Orange County, Florida, high-dollar fraud cases usually involve dubious crypto and property deals or tax evasion. But in late April, the sheriff announced something stranger. The state attorney general's office is accusing a man, his wife, and two others of running a fake immigration law firm out of a boarded-up Orlando storefront, operating as Legacy Immigra. They allegedly charged hundreds of immigrants, mostly Brazilians, in at least four states for bogus services and filed fraudulent asylum applications on their behalf while holding their real documents ransom. The indictment claims that the foursome swindled aspiring Americans out of more than $20 million. Federal prosecutors in New York are going after an even more elaborate scheme. They There, they say, a group of Colombian defendants not only posed as lawyers and extorted clients, but dressed in judges' robes and police uniforms, staged sham court hearings over video calls, and issued fake documents stamped with government seals. They even convinced clients to skip real court hearings, leaving them more vulnerable to deportation. The indictments expose a business that is becoming in Donald Trump's America, that is booming in Donald Trump's America. As the administration narrows legal pathways to citizenship and ramps up deportations, more immigrants are becoming desperate for legal protection. A growing industry of scammers is cashing in. Last year, immigration arrests in America nearly tripled. Yet, just 42% of immigrants in deportation proceedings have a lawyer. Because immigration cases are civil, defendants have no constitutional right to one. The consequences of facing the government alone are stark, especially because most who come before a judge don't speak English. An analysis of 1.2 million cases by the American Immigration Council, an advocacy group, found that immigrants facing deportation were at least three times more likely to win their cases if they had a lawyer. For those who had been detained, their chances improved tenfold. To scammers, immigrants' high demand and desperation has proved irresistible, a chance to scale up a model that has worked for them for years. Unscrupulous characters have long preyed on Spanish speakers who confuse notarios, the word for an expert lawyer in many Latin American countries, with notary, a legal witness who can get certified in America with an online application and a basic background check. For years, notarios in Los Angeles have solicited clients outside courthouses and driven vans through immigrant neighborhoods offering mobile services, mostly without repercussions. But now more people are falling for it, says Gina Amato of Public Counsel, a California firm. At a time when the stakes are so high, they're out here selling dreams. What started as a network of local scams has now become much more sophisticated online. Scammers are using Facebook, TikTok, and WhatsApp to mimic specific immigration lawyers and nonprofits that are known to do good work. About one-third of Catholic Charities chapters have been impersonated. In the past year, it's exploded, explains Consuela Cui of the Diocese of Raleigh. I receive 5 to 10 calls a day from people who have been scammed. One man recently asked her why, after paying the nonprofit $50,000 and waiting a year, the family's documents still hadn't arrived in the mail. When I told him he wasn't one of our clients, he started crying, she says. A careful observer can often spot a dupe. Fraudsters promise results. Real lawyers are not so naive. But AI is doing away with the distinction. With as little as a minute of genuine footage, scammers are making deep fakes. Angel Leal, an immigration lawyer in Miami, found videos falsely depicting him handing papers to a tearful family, waving an American flag and advising a handcuffed man in detention. Since March, he has taken down more than 6,400 fake profiles using his name with the help of some anti-piracy gurus. Getting content deleted isn't always easy. Jared Jascott, a Baltimore lawyer who represents teens eligible for green cards because they have been abused, asked TikTok to remove viral clone accounts that are sharing his content to scoop up clients. The platform responded that it found no violation of its community guidelines. Big tech could do more. Meta, which removed 159 million scam ads of all sorts last year, has rolled out a new AI-trained tools. On WhatsApp, users now receive a warning if a request to link accounts might be suspicious. On Messenger, chats that show patterns of common scams ask if users want to submit them for an automated review. The company says this gives people the chance to pause and reconsider. For those who have already committed to chasing the American dream at tremendous cost, that might not be enough. The arrests in Florida and New York may deter some entrepreneurial scammers from scaling up, but the federal government has never done much to combat notario scams. ProPublica, an investigated news outlet, found that the number of immigration fraud complaints filed to the Federal Trade Commission has doubled since the president returned to office. Fraudsters seem to have found an ideal target, a group demonized by America's leaders whose desire to remain under the radar means they seldom report getting swindled. For those trying to help, it's a tragic game of whack-a-mole, says Charity Anastasio of the American Immigration Lawyers Association, a trade group, and it's only going to get worse. This week's obituary is for David Hockney. Britain's boldest and most innovative painter died on June 11th at the age of 88. The painting, 10 feet wide, is a window into a world. The slim man in the peachy pink jacket stands by the edge of the pool looking down, uncertain. Someone is swimming underwater toward him, a young man clad in modest white trunks. The hills beyond the pool make overlapping triangles of cerulean blue, of olive, sage, and lime. They could be those of California or Provence or even biblical Galilee. Ever since the Renaissance, artists have painted bathers washing off stains and sins amid the peace of nature. David Hockney, who created this scene, knew that. He studied them all. The swimmer's arms are outstretched. In the blue, amniotic water, he could be an angel or a new lover. It is a double portrait, one of many that made him famous in the 60s and 70s on both sides of the Atlantic. The last time Portrait of an Artist, Pool with Two Figures, changed hands in 2018, it became the most

props and photographs, played with perspectives, and paced out measurements in the studio, all the techniques he'd learned at art school and since. Mostly, though, he was working from the heart. Painting was how he made sense of the world. His brushes helped assuage the pain of the terrible breakup a year earlier when the man standing by the pool had left him for a young Swede, tall and blonde, and his mother, his staunchest ally, was the only person he could bear to have around. At least there had been work to get on with. Not that it came easily. For months, he sensed something was wrong. 4 weeks before his new show was due to open in New York, he reoriented the swimming pool and started afresh. Painting 18 hours a day, 7 days a week, he finished it at last the night before the shippers came to take it to America. He felt like his hero, Picasso, who liked to say, "I'm not painting, I'm exploring." He'd always liked exploring, although he was closest to his mother, a vegetarian Methodist who brought up 5 children on a modest budget. It was his father who inspired him. Time and again, Ken Hockney would come upon an old bicycle or a piece of domestic machinery, strip it down, paint it a bright color, and sell it as new. Though he was often short of paper, art became the heart of the boy's life. In Bradford, in West Yorkshire, he'd wheel paints and brushes around in a cast-off pram that his father had repaired, looking for things to draw. At 18, he made his first trip to London, dousing on the tube until the museums opened and hitchhiked back. He saw more art that day than he'd ever seen in his life. He became determined to study art in the city. But when he got to the Royal College of Art, he found it beset with questions. Was abstract expressionism the only end thing? Or was conceptual art equally important? And where did that leave figurative painting? For his first work at the RCA, he drew a half-size human skeleton, which showed off how much he really knew about perspective and anatomy. The other students took note, and one, a former GI, offered him 5 to 100 euros today for it. This was R.B. Kitaj, who went on to become a painter of note himself. He stopped worrying about being contemporary and set about creating his own kind of art, art of his own time. He painted his London life, his friends, his homosexuality, his need to combine sex and love, his passion for the poems of Constantine Cavafy and Walt Whitman. But when he won a prize for an etching, he spent the money on a ticket to New York, and America freed him. He stopped at a drugstore and bought his first pair of thick framed glasses. He dyed his hair blonde. He laughed with young men on the beach in California. Most of all, he experimented with materials, exploring quick drying acrylic, pastels, pencils, watercolors. He would fix on things for weeks on end. The broken surface and flying droplets of a bigger splash took him 2 weeks to paint. One summer, working with a painter friend in upstate New York, he made a series of luscious color pool works using mounds of wet colored paper mache, which he'd corral into different shapes, squeezed between presses, and print on huge sheets of wet paper. The scintillating, watery effects were as close as you could get to plunging into the water yourself. Finding new ways of making art filled his life with a sense of renewal. Flying on to California again, he found himself rising early, very early, and painting the canyons while the light was good, stopping only to take a step back and focus on a cigarette, his favorite pastime, after painting. All his favorite painters had smoked. Picasso, Monet, Renoir, Cézanne, none had died young, which is how he justified it to himself.
From California, he traveled back to Yorkshire, his in-exile

0: possible native place. His attention turned now to gigantic murals of the stands of trees he'd known as a child. Soon he would swap paints for pixels, becoming just as adept at painting portraits and landscapes first on his phone, then on an iPad. In 2012, he covered four walls of the Royal Academy with iPad paintings of one particular blend of one lane in East Yorkshire, on every day of the year and in every sort of light. Just before COVID-19 struck, in 2019, he moved to Normandy and posted digital pictures of the emerging spring. These were later turned into a massive galleria, a cathedral of green, enough to fill l'orangerie in Paris. If his poolside painting of the man in the peachy pink jacket was a snapshot of a moment when he was 35, he described his final work as his bayou tapestry, a long walk through a whole life. Wholesome holidays. Give me some more. The Pocono Mountains. Adults are going back to summer camp. It is Saturday at Camp Social, and the dining hall is abuzz. The campers chat excitedly about the weekend might have in store. Will they spend it making friendship bracelets and tie-dyeing T-shirts, or hiking and kayaking? Many are dressed for adventure, sporting trainers, and with water bottles in hand. Held in the Pocono Mountains of Pennsylvania, Camp Social is a traditional summer camp with an unconventional clientele, for it is one of a growing number of sleepaway camps for adults. Some, such as Camp Social, are aimed at women. Others cater to LGBT plus people. Whether you are after festival vibes, a wellness retreat, or immersion in nature, someone somewhere has set up a camp for you. This type of getaway has exploded in popularity in recent years. In 2025, Yelp reported a roughly 350% increase in searches for such weekend breaks, and the trend is not unique to America. Similar concepts have popped up across Europe. Camp Chateau, for instance, operates across two sites in southern France. There are several reasons for camp's success. One is the stresses of the modern world. In decades past, adults sent their boisterous children away to camp to get some respite from parenting. Now, however, adults are signing up for a respite from their own hectic lives. Camp No Counselors, which operates across America, invites grown-ups to remember what it feels like to have fun without a schedule, a deadline, or a single work email in sight. With no obligations or pressure to look or act a certain way, plus the beautiful backdrop of nature, campers feel they can truly relax. The pre-planned schedule offers a break from the constant decision-making of adulthood. I like to think of camp as a reset, says Liv Schreiber, Camp Social's founder. You're just reconnecting to you and leaving the world behind. Another reason for the cabin fever is that camps offer the nostalgic pleasures of childhood. Millennials and Gen Z spend their money and free time kid-ulting, whether playing in a ball pit or with soft toys, and what could be more evocative of carefree bygone summers than marshmallows and bunk beds? Fun, Ms. Schreiber declares, is the number one version of self-care. You can recharge by charging around an inflatable water park. Finally, the campfires keep burning because adults are yearning for real-world social connections. In America, there are fears of friendship recession, as many report having fewer close mates than they once did. Camps, meanwhile, promise meaningful bonds. Camp Social's website declares that 99% arrive solo and 100% leave as friends. Guests often put away their phones, swapping mindless scrolling for conversations with people from different backgrounds and generations. The fastest growing age group at Camp Social is 40 to 70-year-olds, Ms. Schreiber notes, and the oldest camper to date was 84. Kim Barbieri says she has struggled to make friends as a young adult, but formed a group of pals at camp last year. I've never felt as much of a sense of belonging as I did that weekend, Ms. Barbieri asserts. I feel like I've known these four other people for my entire life, and really, I spent one weekend with them. Summer camp does not come cheap. Several organizations charge around $1,000 for a long weekend, often with meals, lodging, and transport included. Some see that as a small price to pay for adventure and friendship. The experience has produced a lot of happy campers. The road less traveled. Music's biggest stars now expect you to come to them. Straight off the plane to a new hotel just touched down, you could never tell. When Harry Styles sang those lyrics in 2014, he was already well accustomed to the glamour and grind of a global concert tour. Across his boy band and solo career, he has performed more than 600 gigs on six continents. His previous tour visited 79 cities. But not all is as it was. The 68 concerts on his new tour will be hosted in just seven cities. He is in the midst of a 12-night run at Wembley Stadium in London, which ends on July 4th. In August, he will go to Madison Square Garden in New York and play 30 concerts. The British heartthrob is not the only musician traveling less. Many of the biggest pop acts have started to expect their fans to come to them. Beyoncé spent half of her Cowboy Carter tour in just three venues. Coldplay performed extensively in certain cities. Olivia Rodrigo will do the same when she heads out on the road in September. Ariana Grande is appearing in just three countries on her tour. Longer runs in fewer places means a less grueling experience for the artist and a more lucrative one. Touring is more expensive than it ever has been. Thanks to a combination of red tape and rising labor and fuel costs, fans expect elaborate sets. Transporting them across the world is not cheap. Staying in one place for longer is a way of keeping outlays down and profits up. For the chosen cities, this means huge windfalls. Mr. Styles fans are expected to spend $1.34 billion on tickets, accommodation, and other expenses in London alone, according to Barclays, a bank. For the smaller regional cities bumped from the schedule, such as Manchester and Coventry, it means losing access to megastars and fans' spending power. Still, fans do not seem to mind going on the road themselves. Around 25% of the fans watching Mr. Styles at Wembley are traveling from outside London, and 28% are turning the occasion into a mini break. Today's concert goers have become cultural tourists. In an age where music is cheap and easy to access, live shows have acquired a new social value. Concerts have become a kind of modern pilgrimage, journeys made out of devotion to an idol. Sweet teeth. The chocolate industry is built on the labor of blood-sucking midges. The world's chocolate industry boasts revenues of more than $140 billion. In recent years, the market for cocoa beans, the crucial ingredient, has often been tight. In April 2024, after poor harvests in West Africa, the price passed $10,000 per ton for the first time. Although it has fallen back since, it remains significantly higher than earlier in the decade. A good time, then, for the world's farmers to try to boost their harvest. One way would be to pollinate their existing plants more efficiently so as to produce more of them in the next generation. There is a problem, though. No one has quite been able or sure how cocoa beans are pollinated. Now, though, work by Eliza Van de Sande, a PhD student at Rijksuniversiteit University in Brussels and published in Basic and Applied Ecology, suggests that a group of tiny blood-sucking midges are essential to the process. Many plants rely for pollination on an evolutionary bargain with animals. The plant produces high-energy nectar that entices animals, usually insects, to visit. But to get it, an animal must venture outside a flower. As it does, it gets covered in pollen, while also shedding pollen stuck to it by other plants. Farmers often try to enhance the process by making their farms attractive to pollinating insects. The reason cocoa pollinators have remained mysterious is mostly because of anatomy. Cocoa flowers are very small, structurally complicated, and hidden by petal hoods that make it tricky to see what is going on inside. To make matters worse, many of the visitors to cacao plants are extremely small species of fly that are notoriously hard to identify. Ms. Van de Sande and her colleagues observed insects visiting cacao flowers on farms in Malaysia and French Guiana. Rather than simply counting the visitors, as most previous studies had done, the team opened and inspected the flowers. Any insects inside were observed to work out whether they were interacting with the reproductive parts of the flower. The insects were then captured and checked to see if they were carrying cacao pollen. Ants, bees, and midges all turned up inside the flowers, but the 449 insects that the researchers collected, 439 were midges. Of those, 185 were biting midges that were often seen interacting with plant reproductive organs and were covered in cacao pollen about a third of the time. Few of the other bugs showed much evidence of doing anything for pollination. Those results strongly suggest that biting midges are the dominant force behind cacao pollination. They might therefore be a useful focus of efforts to enhance production. Ms. Van de Sande and her colleagues also found that the midges were far more active when it was cool and humid. That could be bad news for cacao farmers. Due to climate change, many of their plantations have been getting steadily warmer and drier. Luckily, they have options. Ms. Van de Sande points out that agroforestry techniques in which native trees are grown on plantations to provide shade, lower temperatures, and increase humidity could be one way to encourage more pollinators to move in. Admittedly, trying to encourage more blood-sucking midges might be a hard sell for farmers themselves, but it might improve their yields. The world this week in politics. Who rules the waves? Britain's Royal Navy boarded a vessel from Russia's Shadow Fleet in the English Channel. The operation passed without incident, but some reports questioned the timing, as it followed a political row in Britain over defense spending that resulted in the resignation of the Defense Secretary and the Minister for Armed Forces. Both men have criticized Sir Keir Starmer's commitment to invest in defense. After the boarding, a Russian frigate fired warning shots to avoid colliding with a British yacht. America and Iran signed a 14-point preliminary agreement to end their almost four-month war. Donald Trump and Mossad Pezeshkian Iran's president signed the document separately. The Strait of Hormuz will be reopened to shipping as peace talks begin that aim for a final deal in 60 days. A $300 billion reconstruction fund for Iran is one sticking point. It was unclear what this would entail, but Mr. Trump said America would not contribute. America may lift sanctions on Iran, however, depending on negotiations about its nuclear program. Earlier, Mr. Trump noted that the agreement was only a memorandum of understanding, and if they don't behave, we'll go right back to dropping bombs. Back home, Republicans expressed dismay at the deal. The draft agreement also calls for an end to the fighting in Lebanon, where there was some debate as to what that means. Mike Huckabee, America's ambassador to Jerusalem, said it did not refer to Hezbollah, but continues to fire missiles into Israel. And Israeli and American officials suggested it did not entail Israel pulling out from southern Lebanon, where it has been fighting Iran's proxy militia. Talks progressed on a ceasefire between Israel and Lebanon that may allow residents who fled the area to return home. That's all the time we have for today. This has been Mary Kiefer with a reading of The Economist. I hope you've enjoyed today's reading from the audio reading service at the Allen County Public Library in Fort Wayne, Indiana.
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2: My name is Francis Goodman, and we're here at my farm in south central Wisconsin. We've got 45 cows that we milk.
3: It's late afternoon in the green farmland of Wisconsin. The cows are coming in to be milked. The calves are waiting to be fed. Farmers here work long, hard days. Many families struggle to pay their bills and keep their farms. Many fail. That's why Francis and other farmers started Scenic Central, a cooperative that helps them earn better prices for their milk.
2: 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You know, that's certainly one of the ideas behind Scenic Central. The individuals themselves can't better their lot, but together they can.
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This edition covers the week of July 5th, 2026. Hope everyone is doing well this week and recovering from that stormy weekend we had. 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Our first story this week comes from the July 2026 issue of the Braille Monitor magazine, a publication of the National Federation of the Blind. 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This is written by Ahmad Shafi and introduced by these words from the editor of the Braille Monitor. Ahmad Shafi is president of the National Federation of the Blind of West Virginia and participated in the 2025-2026 cohort of the Kenneth Jernigan Leadership in Service Program. And here's what Ahmad has to say. Growing up, no one would have ever considered me blind. Most people assumed that I was clumsy, and that probably made sense at the time since I bumped into things constantly. I've always worn prescription glasses, so to others I could see. What I didn't realize was that my experience of the world wasn't the same as everyone else's. When night came, my vision disappeared almost entirely, but I assumed that that was normal. Blindness was not unfamiliar in my life.